0: joy as they unwrapped their gifts to find things someone cared enough to give them. As adults, we may not express the joy of receiving a gift with such unbounded glee, but we still love the fact that someone cares enough about us to give us something with no strings attached. This is the heart of the Bible. God cares so much for us that he offers us the gift of salvation bought at the price of Jesus' life. The Apostle Paul says this in 1 Thessalonians 5, verse 9. For God did not appoint us to suffer wrath, but to receive salvation through our Lord Jesus Christ. The cross is at the center of God's greatest gift. When Jesus stretched out his hands, the wrath our sin deserved was poured out on him. What remains for us is mercy, hope, and a secure eternity. Salvation is not an afterthought in God's plan. It is his intention for you. That truth steadies the heart. You can walk through trials without fear. You can face tomorrow without dread. You are destined for redemption. What a gift. I'm Bob Beasley, and these have been Words from the Heart.
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0: Jesus. Turn to Romans chapter 14 and verse 21. Romans 14, verse 21. It's good neither to eat flesh, nor to drink wine, or anything whereby thy brother stumbleth, or is offended, or is made weak. You know what Paul said one day? He said, if eating meat would make my brother to stumble, I'll be delighted to become a vegetarian. I mean, I'll never eat another bite of meat as long as I live. I mean, if it's going to make my brother to stumble. Now, what he's saying is simply this. Let's not do anything to cause somebody to doubt Christ and to be discouraged or weary. You know, I think we have people here once in a while, Brother Johnny, that they just kind of get cantankerous and cross and keep everything stirred up and upset. I mean, just fuss. Wake up fussing, go to bed fussing. Nothing pleases, no meal pleases, and nothing is going to suit anybody. And so they just... Now then, he said they stumble at the stumbling stone. He said, I'm not going to eat anything that'll cause my brother... Now, listen, that means if a man comes in here and he bootlegs a cigarette off of a this or something and passes it to another, he caused him to stumble right there. I mean, that's the way we ought to interpret these things. And when God speaks to you and tells you to be obedient about something, then don't pull back at it. Just go ahead and say, Lord, I'll be glad to walk. Now turn to John chapter 11, verse 9. How am I going to keep from stumbling? I don't want to stumble. And you know good and well I'd have to admit that I've stumbled. John chapter 11 and verse 9. John chapter 11 and verse 9. Now Jesus said, I won't tell you how you keep from stumbling. Jesus answered, are there not 12 hours in the day? If any man walk in the day, he stumbleth not, because he seeth the light of this world. But if a man walk in the night, he stumbleth, because there's no light in him. There's no light in him. Now, what's the secret of walking and keeping stumbling? Just stay in the light. Keep your light on. The Bible said if we walk in the light, John, 1 John, he said, chapter 1, he said if we walk in the light, as he's in the light, we have fellowship. Fellowship. Last night, I left Atlanta. After a wonderful time of fellowship, five times yesterday we had some appointments and all over the city. But you know, there was one thing that got me to the city, and it was the light. I was driving along, dimming the lights, you know, and putting them on bright and dimming them. And I just thought, I got thinking, what if this switch could go out on me? You know what we do? Just have to pull over to the side of the road, knock on somebody's door, call Brother John and said, send for me. My light's gone out. Now, if I did, of course, I could be I could be very foolish. I said, light or no light, I'm going on. I hope I'll hit the road or stay in it. I mean, I'm just going to back her ears and throw the foot feet on the floor and I'm gone. Yeah, that's right. But I tell you, I wouldn't be standing here preaching this morning. Yes. Why? Because I'd stumble. And so would that car. And the insurance man be on his way out. And maybe the undertaker. But I tell you what, I just believe that God's people ought to have enough sense to turn on the light. Amen. Now, fellas, how in the world are y'all going to keep from stumbling if you don't get the light in you? So, and this is the word of God. The instant thy word giveth light, thy word's a lamp to my feet, a light to my pathway. And you're never going to have the light until you get in the word of God. And I tell you, if you don't memorize the Bible and stay with the word of God and read it and love it, you ought to love it more than you love the food. And Job said, I've esteemed thy word more than my necessary food. We're not going to ever quit stumbling until we learn how to walk in the blessed word of God. Now you're ready for the text. We've just circled around it, but we're going after it now. Oh, he was a great man. He was a tremendous man. I tell you, this is a man that took some big steps. I want you to know he climbed some tall mountains. I mean, he got over some big hills. I mean, he really, and he acclaimed, I mean, he attained the greatest name, I suppose, of any man in the Old Testament. I mean, actually, now I know John was the beloved that Jesus loved. Of course, he loved all of them, but he was such a lovable fellow. John was, but in the Old Testament, there was a man. And you know, one of the strange things is he was a wealthy man. He really was, and God called him. And I want you to turn with me to Romans chapter 4. And I want to see how we can keep from stumbling now. Romans chapter 4. What is it that makes a man stumble? Now, if you were to start off in the fourth chapter, we better read those first four or five verses because you'll find out where he got it and how it happened to him. And the thing about it is, it was a long, long time before this was ever penned or written down. See, this is in the New Testament. This happens to come to be about the sixth book of the New Testament, you see, but all the Old Testament had to unfold and the men had to live. Abraham had to live, and now he didn't know, but his life was being recorded, and many of the things he said and these experiences with Sarah and all the way from Ur of the Chaldees. You know, one of the reasons that he didn't stumble or he didn't fall, he obeyed God, and God said, now listen, I know Abraham's going to command his children after him. I know he's going to tell them what to do. He's going to give the command to them. And I believe that's what we need to do with our children, Brother Bill. Command them. Command them. I tell you, my daddy did that. He didn't know a lot about the Bible, but he had enough sense to command me. And I'm glad that he made me feel better when I obeyed his commandment. And it was always now. And so he said, what she would say? Verse 1, what she would say then? Now then, what was it that counted? Was it his works? No, sir. Was it leaving her of the Chaldees? No, sir. Was it giving up his cattle and his role in it? No, sir. It was his faith. Yeah. Now, what's going to count about you fellows? Not your past, that's gone. Not your works. You can't do enough. None of us can. The only thing that's going to count is our faith in him. Amen. Oh, but to him that believeth. On him that justifieth the ungodly. Well, let's read about it. For what saith the Scripture? Abraham believed God. Turn to Genesis chapter 15 and verse 6. Genesis, that's the first book of the Bible. And this is the first time we have anything like this. But I tell you one thing, the Bible just lightens up and is saturated with this very thought. It's the 15th chapter and verse 6. Now, Abraham has just come from a mighty battle with his 318 mountaineers. Took a club and went down there and beat the daylights out of about three or four or five kings and all the soldiers. And so he's coming back now. And God spoke to him. He wouldn't take a shoestring. He wouldn't take a shoelace. He wouldn't take a thread. He said, no, sir. You don't pay me for fighting. I fight for the Lord, and he takes care of my bills. And he feeds me and takes care of me. And I'd like to say this. Even though we're letting some boosters, we never expect the devil's crowd to boost us. Just God's children. That's right. Just the people of the Lord will have to support this work here. I've never set my sails to please, and never will, the world, because they'll run out on you. Let this thing get in a tight place, and I'll guarantee they'll leave you holding a bag. Now then, after these things, the Word. That's a great verse, isn't it? After these things. See, the battle's over now. He's already whipped the kings, and he's already brought back old Brother Lot and Ms. Lot and all the little Lots. And they're all heading back for Sodom now and Gomorrah. They're going to go back over there and live, see. I don't know why in the world Lot didn't have sense enough to take off out of Sodom. After he got captured and the runoff up there, you know, and Uncle Abraham came with his big old soldiers, and he fought the battle for him. But you know what Lot did? This is true. This is like human nature. This is how filthy and weak it is. Lot said, well, I imagine maybe, I don't know. Abraham said, Lot, son, don't you feel like you better go home with me? Well, he said, yes, I'd be delighted to go. I'd love to be up there. I know the air is fresh. But, you know, I've got a good deal of business to look after. I mean, you haven't got much left, son. I mean, you've been captured, and they looted everything, and you look at your family. You better come on. Well, and that's what happens to alcoholics. You know that? Man called me the other day, and he said, I'm an alcoholic. And the preacher said, I'm going to bring him down. He said, I want to come. Next morning, the preacher called me and said the man had some arrangements to make. And he's already arranged.
1: Yeah.
0: I mean, when a man gets to be a liquor drinker and a dope head, I mean, he's already arranged to come. You know, I never forget that lady. She's a sweet and precious Christian. And there's a fellow that we used to have at the city, and the Lord blessed him. He just blessed him real good. And he met a lovely lady. He met a fine lady. I mean, a Christian lady. And they were apart. I mean, they were separated. He was working in one place. She's living about 200 miles away. And, of course, this fellow, you know, he got sobered up and cleaned up and got him a job and a car. And he decided he'd better go see her. And he did. And, I mean, he was burning the highway. I mean, backwards and forwards. He'd go up there, you know. And this lady was working in a very lovely home. And he was talking about going to see his girlfriend, and he was up in years. He was up, I guess, 50 years old, between 40 and 50, and he was talking about courting and going to see her. And finally, the lady said, I don't understand. I said, it looks to me like about the only thing y'all need to do is just make the arrangements. Now, brother, the arrangements are already made in Christ, and we need to make the arrangements our arrangements. We need to arrange our life to fit God's purpose. God's not going to change any arrangements of his own. And I don't understand why people wouldn't just come on and stay until God gives a victory. I'd rather live and die at this place right here. Sober,
1: than to move off and die a drunkard. I really had. I'd rather just correspond with my wife and children and my dad and my mother and say, well, dear Dad, I know you're not worried about me, are you? No, son, not as long as you're there, I'm not. I mean, I'm sober, and I'm not smoking, I'm not cussing, I'm not drinking, and I'm not going to hurt anybody. I'm not even stealing, and I'm just getting along fine. I don't know when I'll come home. If I don't get the victory, I mean complete victory and enough strength, I'll never be home, meet you in heaven. They'll write you back and say, son, that's wonderful. We'll meet you up there now. And we'll come back to see you. Well, I'd rather stay here anytime. What'd he say? Well, he said, after these things, the word. After the battle's over, the word. After the victory's won, the word. After he turned down the earth reward, the word. After he said, I don't want your money, I don't want you anything, I don't want the loot, I don't want anything, he said, I'm just going back up down in the hills and meet God, and I'm going back after the word. After these things, the word of the Lord came unto Abraham in a vision, saying, fear not, Abraham, or Abram, I am thy shield and thy exceeding great reward. You don't get your pay from the world. You get it from me. I'll take care of you. And Abraham said, Lord God, what wilt thou give me, seeing I go childless, and the steward of my house is this Eliezer of Damascus? And Abram said, behold, to me thou hast given no seed, and lo, one born in my house is mine heir. And behold, the word of the Lord came unto him, saying, this shall not be thine heir, but he that shall come forth out of thine own bowels shall be thine heir. And he brought him forth abroad and said, look now toward heaven. Look up! I wish I could get the people here to start looking up. I tell you, run around here sometime, you're like a sick possum. You drag around. You haven't got more bounce, I'm telling you.
2: And they looked in his face, content in his presence to be.
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2: It's Thursday, July 16th, 2026, and from Dallas, Texas, this is World Missionary Evangelism on the Air. 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

0: Welcome back as we continue our study looking at encounters with Christ. And we're looking at, of course, Zacchaeus. Zacchaeus was a publican. He was a tax collector. He was a man of influence. He was a man who was also a little shady. He was a man who had a past. He wasn't well respected among his people. He was seen as an outsider. He was part of the system. He would collect taxes for the Romans. So this man was seen as a man who abused his own people. But yet this man, when he heard that Jesus was around, he ran as fast as he could to that sycamore tree. That shows initiative. This man was willing to go the extra mile. The Bible tells us that he was, of course, a short stature. So he wasn't a very big man. But he had a big spirit because he was willing to do whatever it took to see Jesus. And so the Bible tells us that as Jesus is walking by, Jesus sees him on top of that tree and he says, "Zacchaeus, make haste, come down, for today I must abide in thy house. We're going to have fellowship today. I know you just wanted to see me briefly. You just wanted to have a brief encounter with me, but today we're going to have fellowship." And the Bible says in verse 6, he made haste and came down and received him with joy. This man was overwhelmed. As bad as this man was, as shady as he was, he had done a lot of wrongdoings, but he received Jesus with joy. When God does something in your life, when God has transformed you, when God has touched your life, you're to have this joy, joy unspeakable and full of glory. And when they saw it, they murmured, saying that he was gone to be a guest with a man that was a sinner. And so the people began to murmur. The people always will find a reason to complain about you. They'll always find a reason to talk about you. And on this occasion, they're saying, how could he go to have lunch or dinner? Or how could he have fellowship with this wicked man, this sinful man? But what about their life? You know, when we look at others, we don't have time to self-examine. What is our state before God? What do we need to change? And the Bible tells us that Zacchaeus stood and said unto the Lord, "Behold, Lord, the half of my goods I give to the poor. And if I have taken anything from any man by false accusation, I restore him fourfold." There was repentance. There was restitution. Zacchaeus had been transformed. What happened after their encounter? What type of decision did they make? You're either going to accept or you're going to reject. You're going to do something about what you're given. And the Bible tells us that he stood up and said, "Behold, half of my goods I will give to the poor." He was thinking of the less fortunate. He was thinking of those that he had never thought of before. Those that he never took time to think about. Those that he never took time to consider. He is now considering. Remember, during this time when Jesus was preaching the gospel, Israel, to much extent, had a class system. The haves and the have-nots. And Zacchaeus said, "I'm not just going to stand here while God is transforming my life and not do something about it." And that's been the call for WME, our mission here at World Missionary Evangelism, to not ignore the poor, to not ignore those that are hurting. And we've done it by God's grace and by your support. We've done it because God's people who have been transformed, God's people who have been touched, have said, I will stand in the gap. That's what Zacchaeus said. I'm going to stand in the gap. I'm going to give what I got to the poor. After having an encounter with God, he couldn't stay the same. When you have an encounter with Jesus, you will never be the same. Zacchaeus knew that his life had been transformed. That's been our mission here at World Missionary Evangelism, is to help the poor. And we've done it by God's people stepping up to help us. I was speaking yesterday with a pastor and his family. And as we were having fellowship, they were asking me on how is it we're able to do what we do? And where does our support come from? Do we get government grants? Do we get money from any government agencies? And I told them, we don't get any money from any government agencies. We are 100% donor sponsored. Those who hear and those who feel have the burden to help us. And so we don't receive money from any government agency. We're not going to let any government institution or any government agency limit what we can say, limit what the gospel message, the Christ-centered message behind everything we do and in front of everything that we do is the Christ-centered message of the gospel. And we make no apologies about it. Whenever there's disaster relief, whenever there's a child that's sponsored, whenever there's an urgent need where God's people have responded, we make no apologies about it. We're not going to let a government institution or a government agency limit what we can say, because this is all about reaching people for Christ. Whenever we sponsor a child, our ultimate goal is that that child live for Jesus Christ, know the gospel, and that's in our name. We could have changed our name years ago, more secular, but we've decided to stick with what God has called us, world missionary evangelism, because that is our mission, to win people for Christ. And that's what happened with Zacchaeus. Zacchaeus' life was transformed. The gospel changed this man. And what are the fruits? So many people today say they're Christian, that they know Jesus Christ, but yet there's no fruit in their life. There's no repentance in their life. There's no restitution in their life. Let's go to God in prayer. Father God, we just ask your blessing today. We ask that you bless each and every one that's listening today, Lord. And we thank you and we praise you. In Jesus' name we pray. Amen.
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5: To know that God loves me with an everlasting love means that there is nothing that can interfere with His love for me. Absolutely nothing. If it is everlasting, it is continuous. If it is everlasting, it is uninterruptible. If your idea about the love of God is that it is something you deserve because of something you have done or doing or will do, then you may question the fact, well, you know, how long is this going to last?
6: The Bible proclaims that God's love is completely fulfilling and always flowing. But some people reject His offer of relationship because of how they feel about themselves. Well, today on In Touch, the teaching ministry of Dr. Charles Stanley, you'll hear an encouraging reminder. God's incomparable love toward us is unconditional. So stay with us now to understand how you can be liberated to love. 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
5: The greatest gift that God has to offer us is the one that we probably have the most difficulty receiving, because somehow we just have a hard time understanding it. What am I talking about? I'm talking about God's love for us. And I think there are two primary reasons we have difficulty receiving it. Number one, we don't think we deserve it, and we don't. And secondly, we don't understand it. And for those two primary reasons, we have a very difficult time receiving, accepting God's love for us. And so the reason I think we have difficulty is because we can't quite make His love harmonize with our love. And so we want to be able to feel that God loves us the way we love others. And when we put it in that light, somehow, if God loves us like we love others, then I'm not sure God will always love me the way the Bible says He does. So what I want to talk about in this message, I want to talk about God's love for us. And I want you to turn, if you will, to 1 John chapter 4. This book is full of love. First John, that's Revelation from the back, Jude, 3rd, 2nd, 1st John. And I know that most of you know where it is, but every once in a while somebody doesn't know where these small epistles are. 1st John chapter 4. So beginning in verse 16, he says, now look at this. And we have come to know and have believed the love which God has for us. We believe it, we know it. God is love, and the one who abides in love abides in God, and God abides in him. By this, that is, love is perfected with us, that we may have confidence in the day of judgment. Because as he is, so also are we in this world. There is no fear in love, but perfect love casts out fear, because fear involves punishment, and the one who fears is not perfected in love. We love because he first loved us. If someone says, I love God, and hates his brother, he's a liar. For the one who does not love his brother whom he has seen cannot love God whom he has not seen. And this commandment we have from him, that the one who loves God should love his brother also. Now, all of us are probably at different levels in our understanding of God's love, or even being able to feel it. And if I should ask you this morning, how many of you genuinely believe God loves you? More than likely, most of you could raise your hand and say, I do. But if I should say to you, how many of you, as a way of life in your daily life, you feel God loving you? More than likely, most of you probably would say, well, I know he does, but to ask me if I feel like it, not exactly. And more than likely, the reason you don't feel like it is because, number one, you don't think you deserve it. And so if you don't think you deserve it, then why should you feel something you know you don't deserve? In fact, you don't just think you don't deserve it. You know you don't deserve God's love. And so, therefore, how in the world could you feel it? So what I want to talk about in this message is God's love for us. And I want to talk about two or three things. Number one, I want to talk about what it's like. What is the love of God like? What's the

comes from God the Father from above. And he says, there is no variation, no shifting shadow. That is, whatever God gives us, it isn't a shifting kind of thing. It isn't something that's changing. God's love for you and me is a gift. That is, his caring for us, his kindness toward us, his goodness toward us, all the aspects, everything that is wrapped up in, of the caring and the comfort and the security and the satisfaction and the meeting of needs, all the things that are wrapped up in love. God's love for you and me is a gift. Therefore, it means, since it is a gift, I do not have to do anything to deserve it. Once I begin to deserve something, then what happens is I distort it. For example, if I offered you a gift and you said, well, now, wait a minute. I'm willing to take it, but I've got to give you something in return. No, you can't give me anything. Well, I can't accept it. If I can't give you something in return, then I can't accept it. Then what would you do? You would frustrate me trying to express my love for you by giving you something. And secondly, it would tell me that something on the inside of you is so mixed up and confused, you cannot accept or receive my love. Love is a gift. You cannot pay for it. When I say a gift, it has no fine print. It has no footnotes. When God says he loves us as a gift. It is something given that has absolutely nothing to do with our deserving it. Secondly, it is perfect. It is the only kind of love that God knows how to express. For example, God is the absolute perfection of everything he is. That is, if God is powerful, it's perfect powerful. If God is beautiful, he's perfectly beautiful. If God is all knowledgeable, it's perfect knowledge. Anything and every single attribute of God is absolutely perfect. That is, it has reached the peak of its perfection. You cannot improve it to any degree. God's love for you and me is absolutely perfect. And that's the only kind of love that God knows. Now, you and I can't love anybody perfectly because we're in the flesh and we all have our desires and we all have our prejudices and we can get covetous about things or whatever. The flesh is the flesh and it'll never change. We can't love anything and anybody perfectly. God has nothing within him, not a single solitary aspect of anything that would keep him from loving to perfection. And the only time you and I are going to be able to love like that is when we get to heaven and we are, have left these old bodies behind and we have a glorified body and there is absolutely no presence of sin, so there'll be no presence of any kind of prejudice on our part or selfishness on our part or self-centered. Then we can love with our whole heart absolutely perfectly like God loves. That's the way he loves. His love is a gift. It is perfect love. Thirdly, it is everlasting love. And when I think about that, I think about this passage in Jeremiah chapter 31. He says in the third verse, the Lord appeared unto him from afar saying, listen to this, I have loved you with an everlasting love. Therefore, I have drawn you with loving kindness. Now, what does that mean? To know that God loves me with an everlasting love means that there is nothing that can interfere with his love for me. Absolutely nothing. If it is everlasting, it is continuous. If it is everlasting, it is uninterruptible. Now, you and I can love someone, and situations and circumstances or disagreements can crop up, and we may not feel that love. You may still love them, or you may not feel it. Or some people can just quit loving someone. But the one thing about God's love is this. You never have to worry about if God is going to stop loving you. Now, remember this. If your idea about the love of God is that it is something you deserve because of something you have done or doing or will do, then you may question the fact, well, you know, how long is this going to last? Now, none of us want to be loved by someone who only loves us when we meet all the requirements or when we please them in every aspect. Nobody can please everybody else in this world. Nobody can do that. But you see, if I see that God's love for me is based on anything but the fact that it's just his nature to love, then I'm going to say, well, I know he loves me today or now, but listen, when God says I love you, there are no buts, no ands, no ifs, no wherefores or therefores. It is the nature of God to love. It is absolutely everlasting and eternal, unceasing, unchanging. What I want you to see is the love of God comes from him. It does not come from us, since it is all from him. It is his very nature being poured out upon us. You can't do anything to stop it and anything to change it and anything to interrupt it. So what does that mean? Here's what it means. It means that every day you and I walk under the canopy of the love of God. It doesn't make any difference if you get out of the will of God over here

0: and you're living in sin and being disobedient to God, you know what happens? Most people think, uh-oh, canopy's down. The canopy's not down because, listen, you didn't put it up. If you'd have put it up by good works, you'd have to keep it up. God is the one who put the canopy up there. That is His love for you and me. It doesn't make any difference. You're going right, wrong, left, right. It doesn't make any difference. The love of God is the love of God. I want you to see the source of His love is God, not us, under any condition. It is eternal and everlasting. Likewise, His love for us is unconditional. Now, we've said that oftentimes because most people, it is human nature to believe that somehow there must be some conditions to the love of God. You mean to tell me that God cares for me, His kindness, His goodness, His security, His meeting my needs, that there's no condition? None. No condition whatsoever. What condition? What condition could there be? God loves you just the way you are. It doesn't make any difference what's going on in your life. I didn't say that you would enjoy life because He loves you. I didn't say that God was going to overlook sin. I didn't say that you could live any old way you want to and everything just be fine. I said that God loves you no matter what, because it is an unconditional love. It is likewise a sacrificial love. And it's interesting in 1 John, as we said before, every time the word is used, and all that many times, every single time it is agape love, sacrificial love. John 3:16 is not "for God so loved you in a brotherly fashion and has affection for you," but "God so loves you sacrificially that He gave His only begotten Son Jesus, that whosoever believes in Him would not perish but have everlasting life." God's love for you and me is a sacrificial. That is, it cost Him something. God saw humanity. He saw you and me, because He doesn't save people in mass. He saw you, knows you by name. He saw you in your sinfulness, in your helpless, hopeless, sinful condition, and knowing that there was not be one thing in this world you could do to forgive yourself, to make yourself acceptable in the eyes of God. And God decreed, and if it had been any other way, He'd have told us. And because of His nature and His justice, He's not only love but justice, in order to remain just and to express His love, He had to send somebody to pay the penalty for your sin and mine. That's what the cross is all about. The cross is all about one word, and that word is substitution. God the Father substituted His Son at the cross to pay for our sins in order that He could express His love to you and me. It is a sacrificial love. So the sacrifice wasn't that God said, "Oh, I'm just going to love you and meet your needs." No, it's no sacrifice on the part of God to meet our needs. All He's got to do is speak every single thing you and I would ever need into mine, and it would have been done. But to atone for our sin, God sacrificed His only begotten Son. Now listen to this, and I repeat this also again because I want you to understand. God the Father paid the greatest price possible for almighty, omnipotent, omniscient, omnipresent, holy God could possibly pay for your sin and mine, and that's to give His only begotten Son. It is a sacrificial love. And that's why, my friend, listen to me carefully. That's why if you reject the Lord Jesus Christ, listen to me. If you reject the Lord Jesus Christ, I don't want that Christ business. Don't give me this Bible and church business. For you to reject the greatest, most profound act of sacrificial love ever demonstrated to humanity and ever can possibly be demonstrated, for you to reject that, and then you wonder why you would die and be separated from God for eternity. It isn't that God stopped loving you. It's just that you have, listen, you have broken the heart of God. You have rejected the greatest expression possible for almighty, holy, all-loving God to express to you, and you turn your back upon that. The sin is the awful, horrible sin of ingratitude, of rejecting that kind of love. It is a sacrificial love. That's the quality and that's the kind of love that He loves us with. It is likewise an immeasurable love. Turn, if you will, to Ephesians chapter 3. In the 17th verse of Ephesians 3, "So that Christ may dwell in your hearts through faith, and that you, being rooted and grounded in love, may be able to comprehend with all the saints what is the breadth and the length and the height and the depth, and to know the love of Christ which surpasses all knowledge." How do you measure the love of God? The only way I even can come close to measuring it is looking at the cross and to think in my heart that that love is so deep, it reaches all the way down to the depths of my heart. It is so broad that it reaches around the world. It is so high that it comes all the way from heaven. It is so long it can reach the longest point on this universe, no matter where. It reaches out there. It is absolutely immeasurable. It knows no limitations. All of us have limitations in that love. Whether we like it or not, we can't love with that immeasurable love. Now, we can love with all of our heart and say, you know, I'd do anything in this world for you. God is the only one who can say that and do it without a slightest bit of inhibition in any way, because nothing can stop God loving us. Now, something can stop my loving Him, and something can stop and hinder my ability and my capacity to enjoy and receive and experience that love, but nothing can stop Him loving us. It is a love that is absolutely immeasurable, and it is a love beyond our understanding. Listen back in Ephesians chapter 3. He says in verse 19, "And to know the love of Christ, which surpasses knowledge, that you may be filled up to the fullness of God. Now to Him who is able," look at this, "to do exceedingly abundantly beyond all that we ask or think, according to the power that works within us." That is, God's love is immeasurable. It is inexhaustible. It is infinite. And because He has all power to do all things, His love knows no measurements. But one last quality that I'll mention, and there are many others, there's no way to exhaust this subject by far, and that is, it is available. Now watch this. To whom would it be available? Either God would have to, in His own way, choose some fashion. I'm going to love Him, not going to love her. Going to love her, but not going to love Him. That is, God's love is available. Listen to what He said. And imagine the Lord Jesus Christ saying this in such a brief word so that the whole world could memorize it. How available is God's love? "For God so loved the world that He gave His only begotten Son, that whosoever believes in Him would not perish but have everlasting life." Now, to make it a little bit more personal, "For God so loved you." He loves all of us individually. His love is such that it reaches everybody, so therefore everyone lives under the canopy of that love. There's no such thing as, listen to this, there's no such thing as escaping the love of God. You can fight it, you can resist it, and some people do. Some people do not have the capacity to receive love. They can't. Here's what happens. When people, whatever the situation may be, maybe it's the home they grew up in, or maybe it's their circumstance, or maybe they've been hurt somehow, somehow there are those people who can't receive love, and they put up a barrier. Here's what happens. The more you try to love them, the more they back away. The sweeter you are to them, the more difficult they become. And the more you give them, and the more you try to express love, here's what happens. They feel so uncomfortable with your expressing love, they will become even hostile before they will say yes to your love. Now, they don't understand what's happening inside of them. But it's like they become angry when you try to love them. They resist love. They can't accept it. Because on the one hand, sometimes their expression is, "Well, if you love me, you must be expecting me to love you in return. Or if you love me, you must be expecting something from me. Or I don't deserve to be loved. I can't be loved. Look at my life. How could anybody love me?" And they reject the love of God the same way they reject someone else's love. Many people reject the love of God because somehow they just, how could God love me? How could He love me because He's love? And you see, when a person is distorted in their emotions, they can't accept God's love. They can't accept someone else's love because they can give you enough reasons that it's absolutely proof that they are undeserving of being loved. You don't have to go through life feeling unloved. And it's one thing to go through life feeling unloved by somebody, but it is a tragedy to go through life feeling unloved by Almighty God. "Well, I know He's up there. I know He loves most folks. There's no way for Him to love me. Look at me, therefore, how could He love me?" That's not even the question. Not look at me, how could He love me, but what? Look at Him, how could He love me? If I look at me, I may say, how could He love me? But if I look at Him, yes, I can say, yes, He loves me, because it is the nature of God to love.
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1: 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Believers need to remember that godly thinking is a choice. 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
2: It's easy for any one of us to walk out on any given day of our life, in society, wherever we're going, whether it's shopping or whether it's in church or whatever it may be, and your mind drift. It can drift into all kind of thoughts. That's why you should be careful who you're with, where you go, the kind of friends you have, the kind of people you fellowship with. Because they're going to influence you to some degree, or you're going to influence them one. And so what happens? Our minds can drift. If they drift, listen, we live in a worldly system. And the system of the world is ungodly thinking. That doesn't mean everybody thinks ungodly. But there is a core in this world system in which we live that's ungodly. And if we are not careful, and you see, we have the Holy Spirit living on the inside of us. And listen, it's His job and His responsibility to do what? To bring to our attention when thoughts come our way that don't belong to us. And we're to renew our mind. Let's say some thought comes your way, and all of a sudden you grab that thought. Spirit of God convicts you. That's not who you are. And what you turn it off. Turn it out. You say, well, I don't know that I can do that. You have the capacity to do it. That's a gift of God. Whether you choose to do it or not is something else.
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15: Many people are familiar with the work of the Holy Spirit in the life of the believer, and therefore actually tend to be rather self-centered in their thinking about the Holy Spirit. And what we need to do before we even think about the marvelous ways in which he works in us is actually get to know him.
16: Hello and welcome to Renewing Your Mind on this Thursday. Today, Dr. Sinclair Ferguson stresses the importance of coming to know the Holy Spirit personally, not just by seeing his works, but also by understanding the intimate relationship the Holy Spirit has with Jesus. Here's Dr. Ferguson.
15: Now, our goal in these studies is, you'll remember, to get to know the Holy Spirit better. So we're not thinking in the first instance about the gifts of the Spirit and the way in which he uses us in Christian service. We're not thinking really about the power of the Spirit and the marvelous works of power that he does. We're trying to find our way into answering the question, who is the Holy Spirit? And the reason for this, you remember, is because I've presupposed that many people are familiar with the work of the Holy Spirit in the life of the believer, and therefore actually tend to be rather self-centered in their thinking about the Holy Spirit. And what we need to do before we even think about the marvelous ways in which he works in us is actually get to know him. And that's why Paul speaks in the benediction, the apostolic benediction in 2 Corinthians 13:14, about the communion of the Holy Spirit. Do we have communion with the Holy Spirit? Do we know him and love him and trust him and honor him and glorify him? Now, one of the mistakes we sometimes make if we know the scriptures well is to emphasize that Jesus teaches when the Spirit comes, he glorifies the Son. He doesn't bring glory to himself. But we mustn't misunderstand that. The Son came to bring glory to the Father. But because he brings glory to the Father, we glorify the Son. And in the same way, when we're thinking about the Holy Spirit, Although the Spirit shines on the Lord Jesus, that's just one more reason why, as Christians, we should love Him, trust Him, worship Him, honor Him, and glorify Him. I think if you reflect perhaps on some of the hymns that you sing, on the way in which sometimes our church worship is structured, great attention given to glorifying and knowing the Father, glorifying and knowing the Son. But a minority of our hymns emphasize how we are to know and glorify the Spirit. So our interest, indeed our passion in our studies in this particular area, is to learn about the Holy Spirit from Scripture so that we come to know Him better. There's a great Old Testament text that should be written in the heart of every Christian, and certainly everyone who studies Christian doctrine. You'll know it, I'm sure, Deuteronomy 29:29. It's easy to remember, 29:29, where Moses says, "The things that have been revealed belong to us and to our children." But he says, there are secret things that belong only to the Lord. There are many things about the Trinity that we wouldn't be able to understand if God told them to us. There are many aspects of the inner relationship that the Father, the Son, and the Holy Spirit enjoy with each other that are kept secret. They are, in a sense, not for us to pry into. How much more we may know of them in glory waits to be seen. But there are hidden things. What we have to focus attention on are the things that have been revealed. Because we believe that God reveals Himself as He really is. And so as we look at God's revelation of Himself, the Father, the Son, and the Holy Spirit, we are convinced from Scripture that this is how God is. This may not be everything that we could ever know about God. This is certainly not everything God, the Trinity, knows about Himself and His inner relationships, Father, Son, and Holy Spirit. But if we are to know who God is, and especially to know the Holy Spirit, we need to keep our eyes fixed on the revelation God has given to us in Scripture. We want to be biblical thinkers rather than speculative thinkers. Sure, many of you have had the kind of conversation with a non-Christian when they say, "The way I like to think about Jesus is," or "The way I like to think about God is." And usually we're able to be gracious to them, but the truth of the matter is, how they think about Jesus and God is utterly irrelevant. The only real question is, how is God Himself, and how has He actually revealed Himself to be? And so we are tracing the biography, we might say, of the Holy Spirit. How, from the very beginning of Scripture, He reveals Himself in creation, how through the Old Testament period, through the Old Covenant, He's revealing Himself and pointing forwards to the Lord Jesus. And then, of course, now in the New Testament, supremely, He reveals Himself in and through the Lord Jesus. Just as Jesus is the access to knowing God as Father, you can't know God as Father apart from through Jesus, so Jesus is also the access to knowing the Holy Spirit. And we've seen that there are four moments in the life and ministry of Jesus where the Holy Spirit is particularly clearly revealed to us. In Jesus' incarnation and in His infancy. And then I said the second stage in which the Holy Spirit is manifested in Jesus' life is in His baptism and temptations. Now, Jesus' baptism and temptations are recorded in different ways, of course, in Matthew and Mark and also in Luke. I want to focus particularly on what Luke says. All of those writers underline for us that at the baptism of Jesus, it becomes clear that God is three persons. Not one person who manifests himself in three different ways. False teaching that's been known since the early Christian centuries as modalism, the idea that there is one God, and at one time he reveals himself as Father, and then he withdraws, and then another time he reveals himself as Son, and then he withdraws, and another time he reveals himself as Holy Spirit. That's what some of us jokingly refer to as the Peter Sellers view of God. If you've ever seen a Peter Sellers movie, he appears now in this guise, now in this guise, now in another guise, but it's Peter Sellers. There aren't three Peter Sellers. There's one Peter Sellers. Sometimes he's this, sometimes he's that. But at Jesus' baptism, what do we see and hear? We see Jesus being baptized by John as the Son of God. We hear a voice from heaven that isn't Jesus' voice saying, "This is my Son." And we see the Spirit descending on the Lord Jesus in the form of a dove. Three divine persons, as it were, in fellowship together in this signal event of the baptism of the Lord Jesus Christ. Now, there are many ways of thinking about the baptism of Jesus, but I want us to think about it in terms of what is the Holy Spirit teaching us here about himself. First of all, there's an echo here, isn't there, of what happened at creation. Genesis 1:2, the Spirit of God was hovering over the waters. And so if you had been an Old Testament student and you had reflected on this event, you would have seen behind this event of Jesus in the water and the Holy Spirit coming, hovering over him like a dove, you would have thought to yourself, this is somehow or another connected to the original creation. And of course it is. Interestingly, in that context, in Luke's Gospel, Luke inserts the genealogy of Jesus. It's a very odd place to put it, isn't it? And if you're going to write a biography of somebody, you don't get them to 30 years of age and then say, "Oh, I think I forgot to tell you about his family tree." You usually put that where Matthew puts it, right at the beginning. The interesting thing about Luke's Gospel and the genealogy in Luke's Gospel is that Luke traces the lineage of Jesus, the Son of God, right back all the way to the first man, Adam. Do you see what he's hinting at? He's hinting at the fact that what we are witnessing here in the baptism of Jesus, as the Spirit hovers over the waters, and then Jesus emerges into his ministry, is nothing less than God beginning a new creation in the power of the Holy Spirit. Remember how later on, 2 Corinthians 5:17, the Apostle Paul will say, "Now if we are in Christ, we have entered into a new creation. God is beginning something new. And just as the Holy Spirit was engaged in the first creation, now he's engaged in the new creation." But we've already seen in our study something else. The Spirit coming, hovering over the waters of the River Jordan in which Jesus is baptized, and he comes in the form of what kind of bird? A dove. Now, does that remind you of something? Does that remind you of the story of Noah? Noah, in whom the people believed they might find rest from their struggles, from the burden of sin. Perhaps Noah was the Savior who had been promised in Genesis 3:15. And Noah emerges, you remember, from the ark in which God has secured him when the dove comes to rest on dry land. And it's almost as though in a picture. You remember, probably everybody who watched this scene, who knew of this scene, who first learned of this scene, they probably knew the story of Noah off by heart. I remember one of our children, when we used flashcards with them, you know, to tell Bible stories, he was always wanting the story of Noah. They knew the story of Noah. And here God is teaching them how what is going to happen in Jesus is that the disappointed hopes of the people of Noah's time are going to be fulfilled in this one who himself will experience the deluge of God's judgment in his true and final baptism on the cross. And the Spirit of God has come upon him in order to help him to fulfill that ministry. But there's something else here, isn't there? There's something about these Jordan waters that would be significant to the people, don't you think? It was the River Jordan that the people of God passed through following the Ark of the Covenant when they entered into the Promised Land. And God had taught them right from the very beginning that that Promised Land, which was really to be theirs, was simply a symbol of a greater land, of the whole earth that God's Messiah would inherit. And so here now for Jesus in the River Jordan is the picture, as the Holy Spirit comes upon Jesus, that Jesus is the one who is really going to lead people into the land of rest, into the glory of salvation. And so Jesus, the Gospels tell us, is anointed by the Holy Spirit. Now, God had given pictures of this in the Old Testament scriptures, not only the pictures in creation and the picture of the events of Noah and the picture of the entry into the Promised Land. But God had raised up particular individuals, hadn't he, in the Old Testament, who were anointed, literally anointed with oil, as a symbol of God's anointing of them with his Spirit for special ministries. And they were prophets and priests and kings. Prophets were given the privilege of knowing the secret of the Lord and sharing that with God's people. Priests were given the privilege of entry into the presence of God and making sacrifices for and praying for the people. And kings were given the privilege of anointing in order that they might reign over the people. And so when Jesus is baptized in the River Jordan, having been conceived through the Holy Spirit, he is now anointed for the actual exercise of these three ministries, to be God's prophet, so that when people hear his voice, God speaks to them. God's priest, so that when he offers himself on the cross of Calvary, God accepts his sacrifice as a sacrifice for the sins of his people. And God's king, because Jesus is the one who will be anointed to reign not only over his own people, but ultimately over the whole earth. And so when Jesus comes out of the waters of Jordan anointed with the Holy Spirit, there's a sense in which the Holy Spirit, who has been his companion these past 30 years, is now bringing him on to the stage of history. There's a sense, actually, especially in Luke's Gospel, where you almost get a feeling that the Holy Spirit is taking Jesus by the hand and saying, "Now, Jesus, this is the way forward. Trust me. Trust me implicitly. And I will equip you for the ministry to which the Lord has called you." That's the reason the next thing that happens in the Gospels is temptation. Now, one of the things that's helpful, I think, for us to see when we read this part of the Gospel narrative, Luke chapter 3 and Luke chapter 4, is just to pause and say to ourselves, I mustn't try to answer the question, how is my experience similar to Jesus' experience? I must first of all ask the question, in what way is Jesus' experience unique? Because if we don't do that, we'll actually miss the most important point, both of Jesus' baptism and of his temptations. That's why Luke emphasizes that Jesus was led by the Spirit into the wilderness to be tempted by the devil. Actually, Mark, although he gives a very short account of Jesus' temptations, uses a far stronger word. He uses the word thrown out. The Holy Spirit threw Jesus out into the wilderness to be tempted, drove Jesus out into the wilderness. It's a very strong word. God's hand strongly upon Jesus in order to be tempted by the devil. That puts a completely different complexion on Jesus' temptations. When you and I are tempted, temptation comes to us and we're supposed to flee from it. But Jesus, under the power of the Spirit, is marching into temptation. It's one of the reasons why the gospel writers, and again especially Mark, underline for us that he was in the wilderness and he was surrounded by wild beasts. Now what's the significance of that? It's just this, that whereas Adam was tempted in a garden surrounded by tame beasts, I mean a lion was Adam's pussycat, Jesus is surrounded by wild beasts, where the fall has had this horrific impact on the whole of nature. And he's not in a garden. He's in a wilderness. And he's not surrounded by all the trees of the garden of which he can eat except one. He's surrounded by absolute barrenness. For 40 days and nights, he has absolutely nothing to eat as he fasts in the wilderness. Do you see what's happening here? It's that the Spirit is now leading Jesus into a most crucial part of his ministry, where in this extraordinary way, Jesus is being empowered to reverse what Adam did in the Garden of Eden. Sinned by eating and brought chaos into the world. And now Jesus is surrounded here by an environment that's hostile. And the Spirit is saying, now, Jesus, under my leadership here in the power of the Holy Spirit, you are going to come face to face with Adam's enemy and the enemy of the whole of humanity. And in a weakened condition, in an impoverished environment, hungry and thirsty, at your most dependent, you will overcome him by my power. And that's what the Gospels tell us Jesus did. So that for the first time in history, Satan turned on his back and fled until he could find a more opportune time to attack again and to seek to destroy the Lord Jesus. So this is a truly amazing event. Empowered by the Holy Spirit, Jesus is overcoming Satan. Why is this so wonderful? It's so wonderful, of course, because Jesus has done it. But just thinking about the theme we are studying in our studies just now, it's also so wonderful because it tells us wonderful things about the Holy Spirit, about the intimacy of the Holy Spirit with the Lord Jesus, and the intimacy of the Lord Jesus with the Holy Spirit. And of course, that's the point at which it's appropriate for us to ask the question, so what does this mean for me in my temptations? And the answer is, if you are a Christian believer, it means that the Holy Spirit who enabled the Lord Jesus to put Satan to flight is one and the same Holy Spirit the Lord Jesus has given to you to empower you to put Satan to flight. And so this extraordinary narrative that Luke compresses essentially into part of Luke 3 and into chapter 4 tells us great things about the Lord Jesus, marvelous things about the Holy Spirit, but also has something to say to us as we remember that the same Holy Spirit has been given to you and to me as was first given to the Lord Jesus. When I was a teenager and a college student, I had a wonderful minister in Scotland who invested himself greatly in me. And there was a hymn he used to love to quote that had this line in it. And I can still hear him slowly and deliberately saying this line of the hymn to us youngsters. Think what spirit dwells within thee. What a father's love is thine. What thy Savior died to win thee. Child of heaven, shouldst thou repine. It was Trinitarian, wasn't it? Spirit, Son, Father. But it was the first line that he said with such emphasis. Think what spirit dwells within thee. When you're tempted, it is the very same Holy Spirit who overcame through the Lord Jesus, who is able to make you overcome. And incidentally, it's that same Holy Spirit who anointed Jesus as prophet and priest and king that empowers you to speak God's word as God's prophet, to enter into God's presence as God's priest, and to live your life as a living sacrifice. And as Paul says in Romans, to reign in life by Christ Jesus. So when you read about the baptism of Jesus and the temptations, before you ask the question, what does this teach me about me? You ask the question, what does this teach me about the Lord Jesus and about the Holy Spirit? In order that I may see, it teaches me more about me than I could ever have imagined. Think what spirit dwells within me.
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7: If you've sunk to your lowest and tried to hide from your troubles, you can identify with David. 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As he continues the series, Making Sense of It All, here's David to introduce his important message, A Prayer from a Cave.
8: You know, Psalm 142 has over the years become one of my favorite psalms. It illustrates how David so honestly described his life. Someone said that David's psalms begin with a sigh and they end with a song. In other words, he's not afraid to tell us what's going on in his life and the depths of his despair. That certainly was the reason why he headed to a cave in order to get some solace, and all of a sudden he gets there and finds out that quite a company has awaited him. In the midst of all of that, God does a mighty thing in David's life. He takes him from the lowest point to the highest point, and we're going to see how that happened, and we can apply this truth to our own hearts as well. So get your Bible and be ready to follow along as we talk about Psalm 142. In this month, we're making available a very wonderful book that will add value to your life and encourage you in your walk with the Lord and in your patriotism and your love for this nation. This book is called 100 Bible Verses That Made America. and its defining moments that shaped our enduring foundation of faith. It's by Robert Morgan, one of my favorite writers, and it is just wonderful because each chapter is easy to read and captures a moment in history that you may not know about that will encourage you as you think about where we are as a nation celebrating this major anniversary this year. Get your copy when you send a gift to Turning Point and simply ask for it. Your gift of any size will trigger us to send you this book if you ask for it. So whatever your gifts, just simply say, send me the book on the verses of America and we'll get it to you right away. Here is part one of A Prayer from a Cave.
9: The life of David is a great encouragement to all of us because he mirrors to a great extent many of the expressions and feelings of our own hearts. As you know, David is a man of great faith and a man of great vision. But he's also a man who struggles on occasion with the gap between his belief and his behavior. Psalm 142 is one of three psalms that David probably wrote from the cave experience. Psalm 142, Psalm 57, and perhaps even Psalm 34. We have called these psalms Miktim or Mikkel psalms. The word is the word that you will find in the superscription over the psalm, and it means a teaching psalm. Psalm 142 is the last of the teaching psalms. There are 14 of them altogether. In fact, David wrote eight psalms while he was on the run. And these three that we're going to look briefly at today were written by David while he was running from Saul and hiding out in a cave. Now, in 1 Samuel 22 and verse 1, we are told that David is in the cave of Adullam. The Bible says in 1 Samuel 22 that David departed and escaped to the cave of Adullam. And when his brethren and all his father's house heard it, they went down there to him. And everyone who was in distress, and everyone who was in debt, and everyone who was discontented gathered themselves unto him, and he became captain over them. And there were with him about 400 men. Now, most scholars believe that Saul had levied a heavy tax upon the inhabitants of Israel. And many of these people who were in debt and discontented and distressed were victims of the high taxation and were struggling for their very existence. They were friends of David from the past. And when they heard David was in exile hiding out in the cave, they decided to go join him. It should be evident to all of us at once that this was not your one-man cave. The cave of Adullam is still in existence today, and if you were to go and visit it, you would discover that the mouth of the cave is some 20 feet wide, and the height of the cave is some 40 feet, a place quite large enough for 400 people together. It is also interesting to discover that when the word got out of these 400 men who had gathered to David in the cave of Adullam, that they began to grow in number, for when you come to the 23rd chapter of 1 Samuel and verse 13, you will learn that this number has now grown to 600 men. And no doubt all of them are still described by these words, distressed, debtors, discontent. What a group. What a wonderful bunch of people to have come and minister to you when you're down. What a group. Renegades. Rebels. And they have all come there because David is there. Now David has become their leader. And so if you have your Bibles open to the Psalms in Psalm 142, we need to look at what's going on in the mind of David as he experiences this cave experience. Some of you may say to me, Pastor, what do I care about what goes on in a man's heart when he's in a cave? And perhaps you have forgotten that all of us have our caves, every one of us. For some of us, it is the cave of physical distress and infirmity. For others, it's the cave of financial reverse and discouragement. For still others, it's the cave of family distress and upheaval and rebellion. I don't know what the cave is for you, but everyone has them. Everyone moves in the direction of the cave on occasion. We cannot escape them. There are moments when we are down under all of the pressures of life, and we seek for refuge. I cannot help believe that David went to that cave to be alone. He wanted to get away from everybody. And the next thing he knows, he's surrounded by all of these wonderful counselors that have come to be a part of his life. And because David is a poetic fellow, He tells us what he feels. I have a poet in my family. When she writes me letters, they are so rich with color and beauty, and I know everything that's going on in her heart. She's the most descriptive of all the Jeremiahs. I don't have to doubt about what she feels because she puts it down in writing and she does it beautifully, and that's the poetic genius of David. You know, if it had been me, I would have just said in a little subscription, you know, life in the cave is the pits, and let it go at that. David put down in writing everything he felt, what he was going through, what it was like, what his emotions were. And I'm glad he did, because it helps me comprehend what was going through his heart at the time. It also helps me to see how he dealt with it. In the 142nd Psalm, David talks about the condition of his soul during this period of time. He was, first of all, disoriented. Notice what it says in your Bible in verse 3. When my spirit was overwhelmed within me. Do you know what that means? The Hebrew of that particular phrase literally says, in the muffling of my spirit upon me. David felt like some fierce flood had rushed down upon him. He

0: read the history of the great preachers, I've been overwhelmed to discover how many of them had great, great difficulty with depression. Charles Haddon Spurgeon, the great English preacher, would oftentimes get so depressed that he would have to take 2 to 3 months off from his ministry and go to the French Riviera just to be by himself and not even think about anybody or talk about anybody, till he finally came out of it. Elijah was depressed, remember, after his great mountaintop experience. Jonah was depressed after he was confronted by God in his disbelief of God's will. I could name others in the Bible. Moses was depressed. Many of God's people have been depressed. David's depressed. And because of that, he has given up. He's just given up. He's in the midst of this situation. He doesn't see any way out. He doesn't see any hope. And so in verse 6, he just kind of looks at the problem and he says, "My persecutors are stronger than I am." You see what David has done now? I want you to listen carefully. He's added up the score. He's put everything down over on this side of the ledger. He's looked at all of his problems, and you can just see him mentally listening them. He's got all these people, and he's got Saul, and he's got this problem, and he's got his guilt over what's happened, and he's the king elect, but it isn't going to happen that way. And he lists all these things down, and he looks at him, he said, "Listen, there's no hope. When I look at everything that's wrong in my life, every problem I have, I've totaled it up, and I'm telling you, I'm going to lose." So he describes his experience in the last verse as being in prison. "Now, wait a minute, David, you're not in prison, you're in a cave." "Yes, I know, but sometimes your caves become your prisons, don't they? Sometimes the problems you go through literally incarcerate you in the midst of them, and you can't get out, and there's no way to look, and you don't know what to do." And David is right there in his life. This is his low point, and he's telling us what it's like. He's telling us honestly what he feels. And we can identify with it because we've walked with him through all these experiences. David is a man after God's own heart. And so when he thinks about Ahimelech the priest and that whole family being annihilated because of his rebellion, David's just overwhelmed with it all. And if we read the psalm, we sure identify, don't we? Some of you here today have been right where David was, and some of you are there right now. You may think I've been reading your mail. You may think I've been listening to your conversations because I've just described what's happening with you. Well, folks, I don't want to leave you there. The thing that's so great about this psalm is David kind of works his way through it. I want to just show you the beginning and the end of the psalm, and then I want to take you through the steps in between. Verse 1, "I cried unto the Lord." Verse 7, "Thou shalt deal bountifully with me." How did David get from the depths of depression to the confidence that he shows in the last verse? Well, at the risk of being very simplistic, let's just watch carefully the steps he walked through. And these are steps which we too can experience. First of all, he verbalized what was going on in his life. I have come to this psalm often and read it often because it reminds me of all the things I don't like to do when I have problems. And I'm reminded that David was a man of God who followed these principles in his own life and shows us the way that we should go when we have difficulty. If you will look through the psalm, you will notice it over and over again. Verse 1, "I cried unto the Lord." Verse 2, "I poured out my complaint." Verse 5, "I cried unto thee." Verse 6, "Attend unto my cry." What is David doing? He's telling God what's going on. You say, "Doesn't God know?" Oh, yes, he knows. Why is it so hard for us to do that? Why do we struggle? Some of you have a problem that's overwhelming to you. It's bigger than you can bear. But you cannot bring yourself to tell anybody what's happening. And you haven't even told God. Before God, we speak our minds fully and name the problems and the people that plague us. Why do we do that? First of all, I do it because the best friend I have in the universe is the God of heaven. He knows, and I can say to him anything that's in my heart. Isn't that what a true friend is? A true friend is somebody to whom you can go, pour out your heart, and say everything that you want to say. And as one writer has said, they will keep the wheat and blow the chaff away. Do you have anybody that you can get in the car with and lock the door, roll up the windows, and drive off? And when you get to one of those overlooks, you pull the car off and you turn and you vent. And you say, I want to tell you what is going on in my life. Here's what I feel. And you can scream if you want to. And holler. And cry. That's what God is for us. You say, Pastor, that doesn't sound very spiritual. But I want to tell you something. You can't get to verse 7 if you don't walk through that step. Until you get to the place where you can tell God what you feel, as honestly as you know how to say it. And I'm not talking about chronic complaining or negative begging of God. I'm simply saying oftentimes we don't come to God with our problem. We don't cry out to God from the cave. One of my favorite people has always been Joseph Bailey. Joe Bailey for years wrote a column for Eternity Magazine. He's written many books, some of them on the family. Joe Bailey suffered a great deal in his life. He lost 3 of his children through terrible, tragic accidents. And he wrote a book called A View from the Hearse, describing what he went through in his pain. But he was such a great writer because he just put down on paper the way it was. And he's got a book called The Psalms of My Life, things that he wrote while he was walking through life. And one particular psalm he wrote while he was traveling across the country on a speaking and writing tour. He was all by himself, and these are his words. Listen carefully. I'm alone, Lord, all alone. 1,000 miles from home. There's no one here who knows my name except the clerk, and he spelled it wrong. No one to eat dinner with. No one to laugh at my jokes. Listen to my gripes. Be happy with me about what happened today and say that's great. No one cares. There's just this lousy bed and slush in the street outside and between the buildings. I feel sorry for myself, and I've plenty of reason to. Maybe I ought to say I'm on top of it. Praise the Lord. Things are great, but they're not. Tonight, it's all gray slush. Not much of a psalm, but surely a good way to express what the man felt. He verbalized what was happening in his heart. Do you do that? Have you listened to your prayers lately? Some of you are hurting so desperately today. I know some of your hurts. When was the last time you closed the door, locked it, got on your knees, and just told God what you were feeling? Some of you feel abandoned by Him. Some of you think God has forgotten about you. You've gone through so many difficult things that you wonder if God really cares. Have you told Him? That's where it starts. That's how it begins. I want you to notice the second thing that he does is he kind of visualizes this whole thing before God. Verse 2, he says, I poured out my complaint before him. I showed before him my trouble. That's a very important verse. Here's his trouble in this little book. And David says he goes before God and he just turns the book around. And he says, here, God, here it is. This is what's wrong. Look at it. Will you look at it? But the key to the verse is that he did it before God. And in the picture, if you can see it, are David's troubles laid out. And in the picture is God. One of the dangers we have in our praying is we rush quickly into our supplication and intercession before we go to praise. And I've warned you about that and how carefully God has protected in the pattern of praying that worship comes first. That's not just because it's an arbitrary thing of God. Listen to me now. If we do not praise God, if we do not worship God, if we do not adore God in the beginning of our praying, we will not be showing our problems before Him. The purpose of praise is not only because God alone is worthy of it, but praise has a tendency to make God big in our hearts and in our minds and in our spiritual being, so that when we finally pass through the gates of praise and thanksgiving and we enter into the disclosure of our problems, we are pouring out our problems before a great and mighty God. If I visualize my problems without God in the picture, I'm depressed. And truly, much praying can be depressing because we give God the grocery list of all of our problems and we've forgotten the greatness of the one to whom we pray. David said, I showed my problems before him. I poured them out before God.
1: What a wonderful principle that is, and we'll have more tomorrow as we bring the discussion of Psalm 142 to a conclusion. David gives us some great lessons on how to pray when we're having a cave experience. Friends, we're having a wonderful summer, and hope you are too. We've had some great events here in San Diego, and we're looking forward to the fall and the renewed church year. And at the end of this calendar year, as many of you know, we take a conference cruise to the Caribbean. We pull all of you people who are cold out of the cold and take you to the warm weather. And we'd like to invite you to come with us. The dates for this event are December 26th through January the 2nd. Get over Christmas, get on a plane, get to Florida, and go with us as we travel the blue waters of the Caribbean. 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
9: This is the Old Trailblazer broadcast. This is Pastor Albert Pendarvis, the Old Trailblazer, riding out again on Old Dan. Come on, Dan, let's go. Got to get up. Got to get a getting. Springtime's coming, and we got to get out and kind of get some speed on here. Get a little action. You've been laying up, you old lazy thing. Let's get back in our study. We're looking at the work of the Holy Spirit. We're looking at Christ and the Holy Spirit. And we saw there in our last study, we saw the Lord standing there in the midst of his disciples on a Sunday night telling them, "Receive ye the Holy Spirit." And it reveals the fact that his whole earthly ministry was lived under the presence and power of the Holy Spirit. And he said the night before he was crucified, he told them, "I will not leave you comfortless or orphans." This great truth, everyone who claims to be saved ought to listen and learn, or live a defeated life before the world. Let's not forget this great fact. The Holy Spirit indwells every believer from the moment that he comes to know the Lord. The very moment that the Lord saves a sinner, the Holy Spirit comes in to dwell. Because John 14:17 says, "But ye know him, for he dwelleth within you, and shall be in you." Then Peter said in his sermon there at Jerusalem on the day of Pentecost, "Repent and be baptized, every one of you, in the name of Jesus Christ for the remission of sin, and you shall receive the gift of the Holy Spirit." The Lord Jesus Christ is God's love gift to the sinner as his substitute, as his surety, as his redeemer, as his hiding place, a cleft of the rock. And the Holy Spirit is God's love gift to every believer. One who lives with him, abides with him, makes Christ real to him. We find there in Romans 8, "But if the Spirit of him that raised up Jesus from the dead dwell in you, he that raised up Christ from the dead shall also quicken your mortal bodies." Quicken your mortal bodies by what? Let's look and see. By the Spirit that dwelleth in you. Now, let me call your attention to this great fact. In every realm, every walk of life, in the natural or the spiritual, the same cause with the same condition produces the same results. Why are we failing today? Why is the church today unable to cope with the world situation as we see it? Why is the church today unable to stem the tide of worldliness, first in the church, and then then outside the church? It's because the church today, yours and mine, has rejected the work of the Holy Spirit as the world rejected the Son of God. Christ said in John 14:12, "Verily, verily, I say unto you, he that believeth on me, the works that I do, shall he also do. And greater works than these shall he do, because I go to my Father." The Lord Jesus Christ said, "The Son of God, the Son of Man, surrendered himself." Listen, the Lord Jesus Christ, the Son of God, the Son of Man, surrendered himself unto the Holy Spirit. And everything that was taught or wrought through him or by him was done by the Holy Spirit. Then the believer can be like the surrendered Christ when he recognizes the indwelling Holy Spirit and yields or surrenders his entire life to him. Oh, my friend, is that a reality to you? You know, we often ask you, is Christ real to your heart? He can be. Through the work of the Holy Spirit, Christ is revealed to every born-again believer when he comes there with no hope, comes there as a poor old beggar. Oh, my friend, I wish I could maybe take time out. Let me attempt to do that. Here's a poor old soul in this world living day by day, maybe religious, maybe not, knows nothing of the saving grace of the Lord, only a profession or only a believingism. And the Holy Spirit comes there, finds that individual, sees him as one of God's elect. Oh, yes, that's right. And he begins to probe that heart like he did mine. Dig around him like he did mine. Question, are you saved, brother? What is your hope? Is Christ real to you? Those are the things that happened to the Apostle Paul on the Damascus Road. The Lord threw him off of that old horse or donkey, and he looked up, and the Lord said, Saul, Saul, Saul, why? Why you want to kick against the pricks? Saul, my friend, whether you knew it or not, or know it or not, was one of the most learned, or maybe the most learned individual of that time. Oh, he was a who's who. Who's who of the world as far as literacy was concerned. He knew the scriptures back and forward, what was there. And the Lord chose him as a vessel of honor and made him a child of the Lord and used him to write many of the books of the Bible. But at that particular time, he said, Lord, the Lord said to him, Saul, why you want to kick against the pricks? Now let me ask you, awakened sinner, you know who I'm talking to. If you know that you're not saved, if you know that you want to be saved, then you what I call awakened sinner. We have here what we call an awakening ministry. Folks make fun of us. They say, well, you got anybody awakened? Well, there's one here and one there. This ministry here, the thrust of this ministry, Radio Missions, is radio ministry. We have a small congregation here of folks who have been called out and saved. We have folks from all over the Southland, maybe some in the Northland, who come here on our fellowship day, which will be coming up for long. But as a rule, that individual we're looking at, walking along day by day, plodding along, maybe religious, maybe not. But the Lord has chosen him, and the Holy Spirit comes there. Comes there by the Word of God, preached and taught, maybe some individual with a personal testimony. You ever have someone tell you how the Lord saved them? I have, many, many times. The saints of God told me how the Lord saved them, and it went home to my heart like a bomb, Bob Dara. But my friend, that's how the Holy Spirit does. I can't describe the work of the Holy Spirit in totality, and you can't either. But he comes there, maybe by reading God's Word, you come across that verse, it just goes home like a thunderbolt. It says, are you saved? Are you saved? That's why I refute a lot of error here on the old Trailblazer broadcast. I try to refute error. I've told you about, I have this gracious man, a friend of mine, he was a carpenter, and I met him out on the job when I used to work on the job. I was an electrician. And I met him, and I made friends with him. And he was a charismatic man. And one day he told me how he said the Lord saved him. He said he was on a creek fishing one day back in the woods with a pole line fishing. And he said all of a sudden he looked up the creek and here come a Bible floating down the creek. And he took his fishing pole and raked it over to the side, fished it out of the water. It wasn't even wet. He thought it was a miracle. A miracle, my friend. And he opened it, or it was open to a certain scripture, and he attributed that as his salvation. I don't remember what the scripture was, he told me. But my friend, that's what Satan does. Satan is the god of this world. We just finished that study. I wish you'd write and get them. Satan, the god of this world. Satan is not some individual with a long horned and tail and forked tail and all. That's no. Satan has got a $1,000 suit and a $400 pair of shoes on, my friend, and he's down here at church. He ain't over there at the honky-tonk. But he does that work in a sinner to keep them blinded. This man, I loved him. He was gentle, kind, easygoing. We didn't fuss and argue, but I just listened to him. Shook my head and went on down the road. I don't know if he's still living or not. I hope he is. Oh, my friend, but listen, that's not the way the Lord saves a sinner. No, no. The believer can, Let's go back where I found my place, where I was reading. And the Lord Jesus Christ, the Son of God, surrendered himself into the Holy Spirit. And everything that was taught or wrought was done through the Holy Spirit. Now, the surrendered believer has only one thought in mind, and that's to walk in the will of his master for his honor and his glory. What is our aim, my friend? To glorify the Lord. Listen, John 2:2 says, "He that abideth in him ought himself to walk even as he walked." Then John again writes and says, "Little children, because your sins are forgiven for his name's sake, but ye have an unction from the Holy One, and ye know all things, but the anointing which ye have received of him abideth in you, and ye need not any man teach you, but as the same anointing teacheth you, all things is truth and no lie, and even as it has taught you, ye shall abide in him. At when he shall appear, we may have confidence and not be ashamed before him at his coming." Then we see that Christ lived and taught and worked only in and through the power of the Holy Spirit. How much it behooves us, we who are the children of God, to tarry with him until the Holy Spirit takes absolute possession of our lives. And I'm not speaking about speaking in tongues and all of that. I'm not doing that, my friend. That's of Satan. All of that stuff is of Satan, my friend. Oh, but listen. We tarry with him until he takes absolute possession. The very monopoly of our being, that all we do or say will be done in the power of the Holy Spirit. Oh, let's just stop there for a moment. We have just a minute or two. Could I just implore you to ask the Lord to search your heart? Are you saved? You say, "Old Trailblazer, you just an old kook." I know that. I know that. I don't deny it at all. I am. I'm just an old kook. I'm an old crackpot. We've been called everything that's reasonable and decent. A lot of things is not decent. But my friend, the greatest thing in this life is to be saved, not to speak in tongue, not to cast out demons, not to do those things. I don't make fun of those folks, no sir, because I know where they're at. I know where they are. I know how that got started over there on Azusa Street in Los Angeles, California, back in 1900. And I have that written account of that. If you'd like it, I'll send it to you. But my friend, every day as we go by, every day by day, we see Satan encroaching in our world, in the religious world. He's encroaching. The pastors now come out of the seminary with a little 90-day wonder degree, and all they know is trust Jesus. Trust Jesus. We see the little clerks in the grocery store with a T-shirt on says, "Have a Jesus day, mister. Have a Jesus day." Go down the road with a fish on the back of the car, some kind of deal that looks like something. But my friend, none of that. Christ is a living reality, my friend, a living reality to his child. It's not a figment of my imagination. It's not a fairy tale. No, it's reality. I ask you, do you know the Lord? Are you looking to the Lord day by day to take charge of your heart and life? Did you know he says, "Come now, let us reason together"? Saint and sinner, you can reason with the Lord. I like to go out on my back porch in the evening late in the fall of the year and summertime, sit out there on my old high back rocker and reason with the Lord. "Lord, you know I ain't able. Lord, you know I ain't worthy. Lord, you know these people won't have the truth." Lord, you can only you can do that, Lord, by the Holy Spirit's work. So would you pray for the old trailblazer? I fail to mention that oftentimes. Pray for me. Help me with the broadcast, if you will, just a little bit. Remember my mailing address, the old Trailblazer, Post Office Box 1810, Walker, Louisiana, 70785. May God bless you.
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11: God is not going to allow evil to corrupt His creation forever. What is God's final solution to evil? We'll find out today, right here on Messianic Perspectives. Shalom, and welcome to Messianic Perspectives, a daily program where we look into the scriptures from a distinctive first century Jewish point of view. This is Liz Aiello. Today, Pastor Al Runge answers the question, what is God's final solution to evil? With a study from Daniel 9. I'll be back at the close of the program to give you some important information. And now, with today's study, here is Pastor Al Runge.
12: Thank you for letting me come back into your homes and to share with you that wonderful message of our Lord Jesus Christ. I'm beginning a new series on God's final solution to evil. God is not going to allow evil to continue corrupting His creation forever. Evil will be eternally defeated. Now, we're going to look at Daniel 9 in our studies. The Word of God says that God sent an angel to reveal His plan of ending evil to Daniel the prophet. Listen to this. And the angel informed me and talked with me and said, O Daniel, I have now come forth to give you skill to understand. At the beginning of your supplications, the command went out, and I've come to tell you, for you are greatly beloved. Therefore, consider the matter and understand the vision. Isn't it wonderful that every child of God can be encouraged by these words, you are greatly beloved? Did you know that in heaven you are the beloved of God, and as such, God wants you to understand His plan for the future? The reason we are beloved of God is because of our relationship with His Son, Jesus. In Matthew 13, verse 10 to 12, we are told that because we are beloved of God, the truth of the mysteries of the kingdom of God belong to us. And the disciples came and said to Jesus, why do you speak to them in parables? And He answered and said to His disciples, because it has been given to you to know the mysteries of the kingdom of heaven, but to them it has not been given. Those of us who belong to Jesus are given the privilege to understand the mysteries of God's kingdom, His prophetic plan. God doesn't want you or me to be ignorant of His future plan and how it involves Israel. It is important that we understand that God has a prophetic clock ticking away, and it is directed toward His ancient people, Israel. I want to read to you the entire scripture for our series. It is found in Daniel 9, verse 24 to 27. 70 weeks are determined for your people and for your holy city, Jerusalem, to finish the transgression, to make an end of sins, to make reconciliation for iniquity, to bring in everlasting righteousness, to seal up vision and prophecy, and to anoint the most holy. Know, therefore, and understand that the going forth of the command to restore and build Jerusalem until the Messiah the Prince, there shall be 7 weeks and 62 weeks. The street shall be built again and the wall, even in troublesome times. And after the 62 weeks, Messiah shall be cut off, but not for himself. And the people of the Prince who is to come shall destroy the city and the sanctuary. The end of it shall be with a flood. Until the end of the war, desolations are determined. Then he shall confirm a covenant with many for 1 week, but in the middle of the week he shall bring an end to sacrifice and offering, and on the wing of abomination shall be one who makes desolate, even until the consummation, which is determined, is poured out on the desolate. Now let us talk about the prophetic times and seasons revealed in Daniel 9. There are five periods of time recorded here. First period is the end of the 70 weeks of years in which God ends the transgression and establishes eternal kingdom of righteousness. So he begins at the end, the conclusion. The second period is the prophetic clock begins when the edict to rebuild Jerusalem was given. The first 7 weeks of 49 years, the city will be rebuilt in troublesome times under Nehemiah. The third period of time is that after the 7 weeks of 49 years, there is added 62 more weeks of 434 years, and at that time the Messiah will come for his first coming and will be killed, but not for himself, but for us. The fourth period of time, the prophetic clock is stopped for determined amount of years of desolation for the land of Israel known only to God. During that time, the church will be established and built until the times of the Gentiles are over. The fifth period of time, the prophetic clock starts again for the last week of 7 years, in which the Antichrist makes his appearance on the world scene. He makes a covenant with Israel to rebuild their temple and start sacrifices again. But in the middle of the week, 3.5 years later, he breaks his covenant with Israel, and he sits in the temple demanding worship for himself. And then at the end of that 3.5 years, the Lord Jesus will return and defeat the Antichrist and establish his kingdom on earth. We want to start with the period of the completion of the 70 weeks in order to understand the ultimate plan of God to end transgression in his creation. In the prophecy of Daniel, Daniel 9:24, we are told 70 weeks are determined for your people and for your holy city. The 70-week prophecy pertains to Israel and the city of Jerusalem, but its benefits will be shared by all of creation. Here are six things that God is going to accomplish in the end. He will finish the transgression. He will make an end of sins. He will make reconciliation for iniquity. He will bring an everlasting righteousness. He will seal up vision and prophecy, that is, he'll complete it, and he will anoint the most holy. So God will make an end to the transgression. Over the years, I have watched Star Trek on and off on TV and seen how the writers view the universe. Wherever the starship USS Enterprise goes, it encounters hostile species. Everywhere in the universes, there is unexplored space where violence and evil exists. The writers have no concept of the sovereign God and of the angels of God. They write about Q, a fictitious, omniscient, all-powerful being who uses his power to play practical jokes on the crew, a totally selfish and juvenile species. Q is betrayed as a very dangerous personality who cares nothing about lesser beings. The writer's imagination is totally off the mark. The only omniscient and true and living God is loving, holy, and just, and will not tolerate evil to continue in his creation. He has a plan to end evil and to save sinners. The holy and true God is not going to allow sin to flourish forever. He's going to bring an end to it. He will do it in two ways: through redemption for those who believe in Jesus and who repent, and a very severe judgment on those who will not repent and refuse to believe in the Messiah Jesus. There are those who believe God is too loving and too good to judge sinners and to send them into the lake of fire and exile forever. But let's think about it for a moment. What if God doesn't exile and isolate his sinful enemies in the lake of fire? What if he welcomed them into heaven, unrepentant, unchanged? What if he allowed his enemies into his kingdom? What would happen? It would mean that evil would triumph and would plague his creation forever. Heaven would be turned into a hell. Conflict would never cease. God will either reconcile his enemies or he will judge them. That's what God's word says. God must and will judge his enemies in order to end the transgression and put an end to sin forever. There will be a final judgment. In Revelation 20, verse 11 to 15, we're told, "Then I saw a great white throne, and him who was seated on it. Heaven and earth fled from his presence, and there was no place for them. And I saw the dead, great and small, standing before the throne, and the books were opened. Another book was opened, which is the book of life. The dead were judged according to what they had done, as recorded in the books. The sea gave up the dead that were in it, and death and Hades gave up the dead that were in them. And each person was judged according to what he had done. Then death and Hades were thrown into the lake of fire, which is the second death. If anyone's name was not found written in the book of life, he was thrown into the lake of fire." Make no mistake about it, because it's too important. You don't want to deceive yourself. God is going to put an end to transgressions, to evil, to sin. And before you, and before each of us, there was a crossroad. We could have taken one road that led to belief and faith and repentance and found forgiveness of sins and found God as our Father. The other road leads to destruction, to judgment, to eternal separation from God, the eternal torment of the soul. I know that this kind of preaching is unpopular today. We are a very tolerant people, and we don't understand the necessity of exiling the rebels and transgressors from God's new creation, but it will be done. Now, the Word of God says carefully and clearly that we should flee the wrath of God that is to come. You know, there's really no reason why you should go on unforgiven, because Jesus, the Savior, died for your sins. And we want to continue in the study of Daniel 9 and see what God is planning ahead. What a wonderful day it's going to be when no one will sin anymore, and God shall be loved and honored, and Jesus will be exalted as King of Kings and Lord of Lords, and you can be a part of it. You can be a part of the victory in Jesus by simply receiving him as your Lord and Savior. May you do that now, and God bless you real good.
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2: The world isn't looking for the amazing, but rather the authentic. I don't know of one other characteristic that draws people with an interest to the person of Christ more than authenticity. 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
3: As followers of Jesus Christ, we strive to do what's right. But we sometimes fail because we haven't drawn upon our God-given source of power. But here's the good news. Today on Insight for Living, Chuck Swindoll will describe 4 measurable results of a Spirit-filled life. When the Spirit fills us, the way we speak to people changes. Second, the way we worship changes. Third, the way we respond to difficulty changes. And fourth, the way we relate to those closest to us changes. Let's resume our message now with helpful review picking up in 1 Corinthians 6, verse 20.
2: We're to glorify God in our bodies. Lord God, I'm yours. You have gifted me in ways that I wouldn't have ever expected, and I thank you. I'm here to serve you. May my service be for you, and may it be authentic, and may it bring honor to your name. I reverence your name, O God. Now, in order for the gears to be engaged, for the fuel to be used that God supplies, there must be the filling of the Spirit. Ephesians chapter 5, began at verse 15, be careful how you walk. I would say that to every Christian. Part of the reason is you want to glorify God. So that takes care. Pay attention. Listen to His word. Come to Him in prayer. Seek His help. Furthermore, you're being watched. You and I don't think about that much. If we did, it would drive us nuts. It really would. We'd be uneasy if we knew how many people watched us. And furthermore, when you're under His control, verse 16, you make the most of your time because the days are evil. God knows that's true. We make the most of our time. And next, we discern the will of God. So then, don't be foolish, but understand what the will of the Lord is. Now, wait a minute. How can you walk as you ought to walk? How can you be wise when you tend toward being less than wise? How can we make the most of our time? How can we understand the will of the Lord? Well, we need His empowerment, enablement. That's what the next verse is all about. Ephesians 5:18. This is the verse for the believer, because this tells you how to live an authentic, empowered life. Pay close attention. It begins with a command. There are 2 commands in the verse. The first command, negative, is don't get drunk with wine. Now, why not? Because that's dissipation. When you're drunk with liquor, when you're drunk with alcohol, then you lose control. But there's a positive command on the heels of that. Rather than getting drunk with wine, for that's dissipation, second command, be filled with the Spirit. So allow me to point out 4 factors that you may or may not know up until this moment. I want you to know it before you leave today. Look closely from the last part of verse 18, be filled with the Spirit. First, it is a command. It is a command directed to us from the Lord himself. Be filled with the Spirit. Second factor, it's a plural. Y'all, okay, it's for all of y'all. Look at the third factor. It's passive. It's called the passive voice. Be filled. Be filled. One of the translations renders it well. Let the Holy Spirit fill you. So I take it that when we begin our day, this is what I do and have done for years. Lord, I am yours and I place myself at your disposal. I ask you to move through me and to work through me and to do your work because of me. Fill me with your Spirit, which is the reason for the prayer. Lord, you take over. I have some tough decisions I need to make. May your Spirit work through me in making those decisions. I have some relationships that are strained. May your Spirit guide me as I try my best by your strength to work through those broken and strained relationships. Now, fourth, it's in the present tense. So that says, keep on doing it continually, be filled frequently, habitually, regularly. Continually moving under the power and the authority and the control of the Holy Spirit. Let's look at the results, and there are four of them right here in the same passage. Wonderful thing about the Bible, if you read it closely enough, you'll see that it answers many of its own questions. Like a question is, what will be the result of being filled with the Spirit? What happens when I pray that kind of prayer, and the Lord hears it, and the Lord completes it, and answers it, yes, what does he do? Well, look at the next three verses. Right here in front of us, the first thing that occurs is that the Spirit's filling affects my speaking. See? Speaking to one another. Before we go on to the music part, let's stay with speaking. The Spirit's filling affects my speaking. One man put it this way, we are on speaking terms with our brothers and sisters when we are filled with the Spirit. We don't jump too quickly into our first impressions. We're speaking with them. There's a dialogue that happens. We enjoy a meaningful discussion. We share in the give and take of life. In fact, the parallel passage to this is in Colossians again, chapter 3. And I only have you turn to verse 16 because it goes a little further on it. Let the word of Christ dwell, richly dwell within you with all wisdom, teaching and admonishing one another. When I am filled with the Spirit, I am teachable. I'm ready to learn from others, and you are ready to learn from others. In fact, we're able to teach one another to communicate information that is valuable and helpful and practical and useful. And the word admonition is the other side. We're able to receive and accept admonition. We're open to confrontation. We're not stubborn or proud or resistant. When the Spirit of God is in control, the speaking to one another includes the give and take of life. And we are grateful for that work of the Spirit. We often call it fellowship, but that's another overused word. Fellowship includes the kind of meaningful dialogue that makes a difference in our lives. How much better we are because we have learned from others. And this, the filling of the Spirit, well, lubricates the gears, makes us willing to hear and willing to accept. Every once in a while, a good friend or my wife or one of my own children will say, Dad, there's something. The kids will say, Dad, there's something you need to know. And I haven't told you, but I want you to know this. And they'll bring up something that's been offensive or been difficult for them to deal with in me. And they admonish me. Or my wife will. Or a friend will. A colleague will do that. And because I'm filled with the Spirit, I'm open to that. When I'm not filled with the Spirit, I resist that. I don't want to hear that. And we all know both experiences. And so We speak to one another correctly when we are filled with the Spirit. Look carefully at the next response or result. Back to Ephesians 5, verse 19. Speaking to one another in psalms and hymns and spiritual songs, singing and making melody with your heart to the Lord. Here's the second result. The Spirit's filling gives me a melodious heart. A melodious heart. We use music effectively and frequently in worship.

Song. A man ain't got a friend without a song. You know, it probably doesn't surprise you to know every once in a while I just belt out in a song. I have to be careful where I am, and I'm usually alone when I do that, or in my study, or with Cynthia, who's gotten used to it. Sometime there's nothing like a song to get the worship expressed. At Thanksgiving time, we sing Henry Alford's wonderful words, "Come ye thankful people, come. Raise the song of harvest home. All is safely gathered in ere the winter storms begin." Back in a culture of the farm and harvest that comes to us. I even found an old soldier's song during the Civil War as he paused in the following the bloody battle in 1864, he wrote this. "We're tenting tonight on the old campground. Give us a song to cheer our weary hearts, a song of home and friends we love so dear." I realize that some of you cannot sing, and I know you want to, and I don't mean this in any way the wrong way, but you're free to sing to the Lord. He doesn't come back to you and say, "You're not quite on pitch there," or your voice needs help. You know, he doesn't do that. He hears this. See what it says? We make melody with our hearts to the Lord. You don't have to audition to bring your melodious heart to the Lord. I would urge more of you to become the students of the hymns or the great choruses of worship. Learn them. Sing them. They will make a difference in your day. How valuable is music in our lives? By the way, a melodious heart is never a grumbling heart. Never a grumbling heart. Which brings us to the third. Look at verse 20. Always giving thanks. It's another result. The Spirit's filling makes us thankful. Thankful people. Don't miss the always and all things. Always giving thanks for all things. Always giving thanks. Gratitude is an eloquent statement of the Spirit's filling. Grumbling is a statement of the flesh in control. I'm not saying you don't have room to disagree. Of course you do. That's part of having discernment. But you don't grumble. Life for you hasn't boiled down to a bunch of gripes and grumbles. You're giving thanks in the name of the Lord Jesus Christ to God, even the Father. And there's a fourth. And be subject to one another in the fear of Christ. Mutual submission. Remember the first word. Mutual submission. Not only are you submissive to those in authority over you, those who are filled with the Spirit are submissive to you. There's no rank in the body of Christ. All ground is level at the foot of the cross. There's no gender mentioned here. This is important, especially for us men who love it when we get to verse 22. Wives, be in subjection to your own husbands. That's the way we tend to read it. And we go, "Look at that, honey. Look at that." Right there in the text. Several years ago, I was flying back from a Promise Keepers conference, and part of the conference had been spent with Jack Hayford, friend of mine, and Jack was sitting up here at this seat, and I was sitting back here, and his chair was empty, and he said, "Come on up here." So I walked up and sat on by him. We had a delightful time. Jack's so much fun to be with. He told me a terrific story. He said, "Hey, I got a story you can use sometime." So he passed it on to me. So Hayford gets credit for this one. He said there was this couple that went to this two-day conference on marriage. And it so happened this was one of those speakers that just hammered away at the wife being in submission to her husband. Well, a husband loved it.
He was

0: See, that older man knew emotional intelligence is the ability to relate to people in a way where you understand where they're coming from and how to do the right thing at the right time and the right way. Now, I'd like to say that because of that one lesson, I've just been very emotionally intelligent the rest of my life. I have many more stories of where I've blown it, but I'm just going to let you sit on maybe a couple of your own. Because what the Apostle Paul is going to now say to Timothy is, okay, I said you got to step up, right? Okay, Paul, I'm in. Okay, but then you got to kneel down. You got to step down. You got to pray. Okay, long term, you got to develop character. Timothy, what you got to do is you got to, and it can't be about just preaching messages. You've got to develop leaders. The two things that every pastor needs to know that you can never delegate is the teaching of God's word. You're responsible for that, and you have to develop leaders. Everything else. And then he says, by the way, you got to set an example. You got to live this out. You've got to be godly. And then in chapter 5, he's basically going to say, you know, Timothy, you're young, and there's a way to relate to people that's going to allow this to be successful, because like every church, I've gotten some reports. Some of the older people were a little concerned about you. It seems like there's been a couple accusations about some false teachers, but also some elders. And what I want to do is I want to help you learn how to relate in the right way to all the kind of different people. So if you'll open up to 1 Timothy chapter 5, let's continue Paul's coaching to Timothy, and then we'll talk about the application to us. First, he's going to, first two verses, he's going to say, look, Timothy, in general, here's how to relate to everybody in the church. Do not sharply rebuke an older man.
1: Amen.
0: But rather appeal to him as a father. And to the younger men as brothers, to the older women as mothers, and to the younger women as sisters in all purity. Do you hear what he's saying? Here's what I want you to get. Think through, what is this older man saying to this younger man about a number of delicate situations? Because there's principles embedded about how to deal with some tricky stuff. And so verse 3, honor, notice the word, honor widows. And then who are actually widows. But if any widow has children or grandchildren, they must first learn to show proper respect for their own family and to give back compensation to their parents, for this is acceptable in the sight of God. And then it goes on. Now she who is actually a widow and has been left alone and set her hope on God, and she continues in requests and prayers night and day, but she who indulges herself in luxury is dead even while she still lives. So he says, you know, here's how to discern between, you know, the widows that are actually widows that need the church's help and those that are sort of playing us, if you will. Give these instructions as well so that, notice he keeps coming back to this phrase, so that they may be above reproach. In the early church, they were condemned from every side by the government. It was illegal to be a Christian by this time. By Judaism, by the number of mystery cults. And over through this, he's trying to help this young pastor say, let's live lives and let's do life in a way so we're above reproach, so the gospel's attractive. Give these instructions as well, so they may be above reproach. But if anyone does not provide for his own, and especially for those of his household, he's denied, are you ready for it? The faith, and is worse than an unbeliever. So now he's setting down some guidelines. A widow is to be put on the list only if she is not less than 60 years old, having been the wife of one man, having a reputation for good works, if she's brought up children, if she has shown hospitality to strangers, if she has washed the saints' feet, if she's assisted those in distress, and if she's devoted herself to every good work. So apparently, as things were developing, it was, we just can't help everybody with any need. There are actual people, some think this might even be the birth of people who determined after their husband had died, I'm going to commit myself and be in full-time Christian work, if you will. So I'm sure.

0: one or two people that kind of extra grace required. You have people that really power up and they have roles and responsibilities. And so as a leader, how do you execute what's the right thing to do at the right time, in the right way, in all those relationships? And then if you didn't get the message, I mean, could the bar get any higher? I solemnly exhort you. Where? In the presence of God and of Christ Jesus. And I mean, he pulls out all the stops and all the chosen angels. I mean, Tim's going, ooh. These principles that I've laid out about relationships, you do them without bias and you do them without partiality. You don't let, just because people have money or power or influence or gave to buy this or buy that, or they intimidate people, it's not what leaders do, Timothy. Then he gives him some warnings. Do not lay hands upon anyone too quickly and thereby share responsibility for the sins of others. Keep yourself free from sin. You know, when you're overwhelmed in a job and you just, I mean, it's just hard to breathe and you can't do it all. If you've ever been in this situation as an employer or a supervisor, you need to hire someone. When you are desperate, it is the absolute worst time to hire someone. Because no matter what you tell yourself, you will settle. And you'll hire someone that is a quick fix. You get them in. And here's what I can tell you. The wrong person in a role, whether it's in a church, a ministry, or a company, the wrong person is way worse than no one at all. And so what he's saying is, don't try and bail yourself out by finding someone and sticking them in the spot. And then he's going to say why. I like verse 23. I'm not even sure why it's in here other than, you know what, I've been pretty hard on you. Let me just give you a little personal encouragement, right? Timothy, don't go on drinking only water, but use a little wine for the sake of your stomach and your frequent ailments. Then he goes back. The sins of some people are quite evident going on before them to judgment. For others, their sins follow after. Timothy, you got to be really careful who you put in leadership. Because here's the deal. Some people you put in leadership, they mess up and everyone knows they mess up. But some people go to their grave and we don't find out about the damage or what's happened until later, but it's devastating. And without mentioning any names, I think you can all think of some of the greatest Christian leaders in our whole generation who in recent times, revelations about their sexual indiscretions and that have rocked in this particular case, not the United States, globally. And what I can tell you is, for reasons God only knows, I have I've been in three church ministries in my life. In every one of those three, I followed someone who fell morally. I will tell you something. You can't fathom or grasp how long the ripples, the people who, I can't trust God. I can't believe in God anymore. I believed in that person. If he did that, a weak man in a weak moment under the right circumstances, beginning with me and everyone in this room and anyone who ever watches this, you can fall. I mean, if David, I read the scriptures, man, if David can fall, who can't? I mean, it's like watching a nuclear, emotional, spiritual bomb go off. And then the radiation of it just goes on for 2, 3, 4, 5 years. And some people never recover. And so he's really warning him, hey, Timothy, just having the right doctrine doesn't make you a great pastor. Man, you got to have people skills. Hey, just being right doesn't make you a great leader. Just being right and having the right intentions don't make you a great leader, a great husband, a great father, or a great dad. Being right with the right doctrine, with the right intentions, with the emotional intelligence to know how to relate to people in a way that builds a bridge so they can hear and understand and the truth be applied so it comes as a help and a support instead of a hammer that crushes.
1: 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And in his book, Yes, You Really Can Change, Chip asks the question so many believers feel, why does real change feel so hard? 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
2: As we close today's program, boy, I have a lot of things going through my mind, and there's a lot of directions we could go. I think of the bias that I had, I shared earlier, where I was so self-righteous and I was so down on other people, and I thought they so didn't get it. And the way I responded and the way I talked with them, literally, I think I just about lost all credibility. Apart from a very kind man who sat in my driveway with me and gave me some words of wisdom and confirmed that prejudice is wrong, and every group from every background, whether it's ethnic or racial or geographical, has our prejudice and biases. But the way to win them is not the way I was doing it, with my bias and my prejudice and my self-righteousness. And I'd like you to pause with me now and say, how are we doing in the body of Christ? How do we talk to one another? I think the world is looking at a fractured church that is revealing such incredible immaturity. Let's grow up. Let's be wise. Let's remember what matters most. Let's be people that speak the truth, agree to disagree where necessary, and then let's agree on the things that really matter. Lost people need Christ. Found people need to grow up, and our communities need us to serve them and love them, regardless of where they're coming from. That's what Jesus did, and we need to follow him.
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9: Like many of you, I started riding on shopping carts at a very young age. We called them buggies. I was around 6 years old when I started pushing the cart by myself. Until I could navigate the corners, a few cans of soup were destined to roll. But not to worry, I did restack them, so I'm not responsible for the announcement, "Clean up on aisle three." I especially enjoyed riding a cart through the parking lot. With wide open spaces, I could push really hard, then glide with the breeze on my face. Sometimes I would stand on the smaller end of the cart, then lean, causing the buggy to do a 180 and sling me like a stone in a Roman catapult. So I probably am responsible for helmet laws today. I recall one time my father said, "You may enjoy riding on these carts now, but when you're grown, you won't do it anymore." I looked up at him and asked, "But what if I still enjoy riding on them?" And he said, "You won't." A lot of years have rolled by since my early shopping cart days, but guess what? I still enjoy riding on them, especially in parking lots. And I don't care if people see me or if no one is around. I do it for one simple reason. It makes me smile. I really enjoy it. We adults should make time to do some things that make us smile. So dust off that bicycle in the garage and take it for a spin. Go to a lake and skip some rocks. And when was the last time you flew a kite? Live a little, or better yet, live a lot. What do you have to lose besides stress?
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12: 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We'd never know our need of the Lord. Isn't that right? So God every day says, "I'm going to give you sufficient evil, sufficient difficulty." But you see, God gives us enough difficulty to bring us to Him. 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
11: Welcome to Love Worth Finding, featuring the powerful teaching of beloved pastor and author, Adrian Rogers. You know, if we're not careful, we may spend the prime time of our lives chasing the wrong goals. This is why we have to learn how to use and maximize our time for God's glory. How can we prioritize what God is calling us to do with our time? What opportunities have we been given with each passing day? If you have your Bible, turn to Ephesians chapter 5,
7: We'll be looking at verse 14. As Adrian Rogers begins this insightful message, the time of your life.
13: Take God's word, please, and turn, if you would, to Ephesians chapter 5. Ephesians chapter 5. And I want to begin reading in verse 14 in just a moment. One of the most memorable bowl games took place some years ago. It was the Rose Bowl in Pasadena. And the University of California was playing Georgia Tech. And it was quite a game because both of these schools at that time were undefeated. And it was late in the second quarter. And Tech had the ball. And they were pressing hard on the 33-yard line when a man named Thomason was hit, and the center for the University of California scooped up the ball, spun around, and began to run with it. The crowd started to cheer, and he took this fumble and headed toward the goal. His eyes were watching, peripheral vision. He's moving to the right and the left. His knees are up high, his legs spread apart. He's running brilliantly. But with one problem, he's headed toward the wrong goal. He has somehow gotten confused and spun around. He is literally headed for the wrong goal with this scooped up fumble. Now, the incredible thing is his own teammates are trying to tackle him, and the opposition is running interference for him. And finally, down on the 1 yard line, after running almost 67 yards in the wrong way, Roy Riegels is tackled by Benny Lahn, one of his own teammates, on the 1 yard line. Can you imagine the shame, the humiliation as he walks back toward the bench? The jeers, the catcalls, the hooting for Roy Riegels. They went into the half, and the coach put his arm on the shoulder of Roy Riegels and spoke to him words of admonition and encouragement. And he came out the second half and played brilliantly. And I tell that story because not only is it one of the great epochs in football history, but it's such a parable of so many of us who, when we think we're doing so good, maybe doing well, except for this one thing, we're headed toward the wrong goal. I mean, you're doing fine in your business, and you're doing fine in your health, and you're doing fine in your relationships, but the problem is you've lost sight of the right goal, and it seems that Satan himself is leading interference for you. I want to do the same thing for you today that Benny Lahn did for Roy Riegels. I want to tackle you today if I can. I want to stop you if I can, God helping me, and to help you to find God's goal for your life and to live life to its fullest and to be all that you can be. Now look, if you will, here in verse 13. The Bible says, "But all things are reproved and made manifest by the light. And whatsoever doth make manifest is light. Wherefore he saith, Awake thou that sleepest, and arise from the dead, and Christ shall give thee light. See then that ye walk circumspectly, not as fools, but as wise, redeeming the time." Now if that phrase is not underscored in your Bible, I suggest you may do so. Redeeming the time. Because the days are evil. Wherefore, be ye not unwise, but understanding what the will of the Lord is, and be not drunk with wine when it is excess, but be filled with the Spirit. Now, in the Bible, there are two words that are translated time. Of course, we see one of these words right here in verse 16, redeeming the time. One of the words for time is the word chronos. It's the word we get chronology from. That's not the word that is used here.
12: Chronos just simply means the passing of time, like so many hours and so many minutes and so many seconds. And some people call their watches a chronometer. That is, it just keeps count of time as it passes, segments of time, chronos. But that's not the word that is used here. The word that is used here is kairos, which means time, but it means like seasons of time. It literally means opportunity. Let me show you how that is used in Galatians chapter 6 and verse 10. The Bible says, as we have therefore opportunity, let us do good to all men. Now the word that is translated in Galatians 6:10, opportunity, is the same word that is translated here in chapter 5 verse 16 as time. So when the Bible says redeeming the time here in verse 16, it speaks of the days, the hours, and the minutes, but more than that, it really speaks of the opportunities that we have. Because you see, you need to see time not just as something that is passing, but you need to see time as an incredible opportunity. And when you're redeeming time, what you're really redeeming is opportunity. So the Bible says the days are evil, but we are to be buying up the opportunities. What he's trying to tell us is how to live wise ways for evil days. The days are evil, so therefore take advantage of every opportunity that God has given us. And so I want to talk to you today about the time of your life. If you've been going toward the wrong goal, or if you've been sitting on the sidelines, either one, I want to show you from God's Word how to take time and use time and maximize your time for God's glory. Now, there are three or four things I want you to notice with me. And first of all, time is a provided opportunity. Now, what I mean by that is this. Look, if you will, in verse 14. Wherefore, he saith, awake, thou that sleepest. Now, we need to jolt some people awake. There is a day of opportunity that you dare not let pass by. We need to awaken from our stupor. Some of us have been chloroformed by these evil days, and somehow we need to be jolted awake. God has provided for you an opportunity. You see, it is God who is the creator of time. God's great gift to you, number one is Jesus, and number two is time. Number one is Jesus. Number two is time. God has given you time to work, time to serve, time to love, time to laugh, time to labor. But like any gift, how you use it is really up to you. And we need to see every day, this day, and every day as a gift from God. Has it ever occurred to you that for you to cease living, God would not have to take your life? All God would have to do is stop giving you your life. Do you see what I'm saying? You see, the Bible says in Lamentations chapter 3, verse 22, it is of the Lord's mercies that we're not consumed, because His compassions fail not. They are new every morning. Every day is a gift from God. Time is something that God gave you today, and God will give you tomorrow. It's not something that you own. God is the creator, the possessor of time. And so therefore, I am a steward of the time that God has given me. And one day, I will have to answer to God for what I did with this day and every day that God has given me. 24 hours in the day, 1,440 minutes in the day, 86,000 seconds in the day, and every one of them is a precious gift from God. I don't know who first wrote these words, but they're meaningful to me. I've heard them since I was a teenager. I have only just a minute, only 60 seconds in it. Didn't seek it, didn't choose it, forced upon me. I can't refuse it, but it's up to me just how I use it. I must suffer if I lose it, give account if I abuse it, just a tiny little minute, but eternity is in it. My dear friend, God has given us time. Don't go around saying, well, thus and such a person has more time than I have. That's wrong. We all have the same amount of time. Everybody has 24 hours in the day. The difference between people is not that some people have more time than other people. The difference in people is how people use the time that God has given them. So I want you to see this time as a provided opportunity, something that God has given you and something that God wants you to awaken to. But secondly, I want you to see this time not only as a provided opportunity, but a present opportunity, something that is here right now. Notice in verse 15, "See then that ye walk circumspectly, not as fools, but as wise, redeeming the time, because the days are evil." Now he speaks here of days. "This is the day that the Lord hath made. I will rejoice and be glad in it." There are two days that can steal the joy from today. There are two days that can steal the productivity from today. One is yesterday, and the other is tomorrow. Now, we have a lot of folks who live in yesterday. The Bible warns us against that. The Apostle Paul said in Philippians chapter 3, beginning in verse 13, "Brethren, I count not myself to have apprehended." That is, I don't think I have arrived. I don't think I'm already perfect. "But this one thing I do." Now, Paul wasn't a man of many ambitions. He narrowed everything to one focus. "This one thing I do, forgetting those things which are behind and reaching forth unto those things which are before, I press toward the mark for the prize of the high calling of God in Christ Jesus." He said, "I forget the past." Now, let me tell you some of the things that the Apostle Paul therefore had to forget. He had to forget past guilt. The Apostle Paul was one who was guilty, along with others, for the stoning of Saint Stephen. He said of himself, "I am the chiefest of sinners." But he buried that guilt in the grave of God's forgetfulness. Maybe there's somebody here today. You've done something so terrible, so horrible, your face would turn red if people in this congregation knew what happened. Well, my dear friend, I want to tell you that the blood of Jesus Christ, God's Son, cleanses you from that if you confess it. And don't be haunted by the ghost of guilt. Paul said, "I forget those things which are behind, past guilt, past glory." I mean, not only was this man guilty as a sinner, but as a saint, he was the greatest Christian I suppose ever lived, the greatest missionary, the greatest church planter. But Paul didn't sit around and rest on his laurels. Past grief. He suffered as few men suffered. You read the account of Paul's suffering, but he just said, "That's our light affliction." He said, "The sufferings of this present time are not worthy to be compared to the glory which shall be revealed in us." He said, "I forget that." And past grudges. I mean, there were many people who did Paul wrong. Paul was abused, lied on, mistreated, cheated, overlooked. But Paul refused to feed a fever and nurse a grudge. And Paul said, "I take my past guilt, I take my past glory, I take my past grief, I take my past grudges, and I forget those things which are behind." Now I want to suggest, as we face a new year, that you do exactly the same thing. You just bundle all of those things up and you just forget them. Paul said, "I forget those things which are behind." One thing that can take the joy out of today is yesterday, as you carry along the load from yesterday. Something else that can take the joy out of today is tomorrow. You know, there was a psychologist whose name was William Marston. And he surveyed 3,000 people and asked them what they were living for. And out of that survey of 3,000 persons, an incredible thing. He found that 94% of the 3,000 people that he surveyed were enduring today in order to get to tomorrow. 94% of them. Today was not the day that they were living. They were only anticipating tomorrow. They were waiting for tomorrow. Well, the problem with that is, my dear friend, is that tomorrow never comes. We're always looking forward to what's going to happen. We want friends. And so we look forward to having friends. And when we get friends, we weep when we lose friends. But many times we fail to enjoy the friends while we have them. Women are strange creatures, aren't they? They look forward 20 years
13: to getting married and having children. And after the children are grown and out of the house, they spend 20 years looking back at the time when they used to have the children, but they can't stand them for the 20 years they had them. Friend, listen, enjoy. Enjoy what God has given you right now. Some people are waiting for tomorrow, and some people are worrying about tomorrow. Let me give you some advice, not advice, more than advice. Oh, wonderful truth from the lips of the very Son of God. Matthew chapter 6 and verse 34. Jesus said, "Take no thought therefore for the morrow, for the morrow shall take thought for the things of itself." And then Jesus said something very interesting. He said, "Sufficient unto the day is the evil thereof." Don't worry about tomorrow. Sufficient unto the day is the evil thereof. Now think with me. What did he mean by that? Sufficient unto the day is the evil thereof. That is that God, in the crucible of his wisdom and in the ecology of his grace, has ordered some trouble for you today and every day of your life. The Bible calls it evil. It doesn't mean sin. It's like an evil smell. It means something bad. All of us have difficulties. We all need difficulties. We have been blessed with difficulties. God gives us enough difficulties to cause us to come to Him. The worst thing that could happen to us would be not to have any difficulties. We'd never know our need of the Lord. Isn't that right? So God every day says, "I'm going to give you sufficient evil, sufficient difficulty." But you see, God gives us enough difficulty to bring us to Him. But then God gives us enough grace to meet those difficulties every day. Don't worry about tomorrow. Sufficient unto the day. Sufficient what? Sufficient grace. For what? For the evil. Sufficient unto the day is the evil thereof. So there's that perfect balance. God gives you a certain amount of difficulty today, and God gives you a certain amount of grace today. God brings you, gives you enough difficulty to draw you to Him, and then God gives you enough grace to live this day as you ought. Now, what happens when you worry? Well, when you worry, you reach out into tomorrow and you take tomorrow's difficulty and bring it into today. Well, God didn't give you grace for tomorrow's difficulty. Sufficient unto the day is the evil thereof. And so God says in His word, "As your days are, so shall your strength be." Deuteronomy chapter 33 and verse 25. "As your days are, so shall your strength be." Well, what happens is this, that when you reach into tomorrow and you bring tomorrow's troubles, real or imaginary, and you cram them into today, you overload the circuit. I mean, you upset God's divine ecology. You see, worry doesn't take the sorrow out of tomorrow. It takes the strength out of today. And then when you meet tomorrow out of breath because you're already overloaded from today and you already are run down when you meet tomorrow. Worry, therefore, does not make us ready for the future. It really makes us unready. And we've been fighting tomorrow's battles today, and therefore we meet tomorrow out of breath. Somebody put it well this way when they said that worry pulls tomorrow's clouds over today's sunshine. And so true that is. You see, listen, time is a provided opportunity. Time is a present opportunity. Yesterday, that's just a canceled check. Tomorrow, that's just a promissory note. Today is all of the cash that you have. You'd better learn how to spend it wisely. Thousands of years ago, a wise man said this, "Look well to this one day, for it and it alone is life." Are you listening? Yesterday is only a dream, and tomorrow is but a vision. Yet each day lived well makes yesterday a dream of happiness and tomorrow a vision of hope. That's great, folks. Listen, listen. Yesterday is but a dream. Tomorrow is but a vision. Life
12: is today. And the Bible says in verse 15, see then that you walk circumspectly, not as fools, but as wise, redeeming the time. Now that brings me to a third thing I want to say. Not only is time a provided opportunity, and not only is time a present opportunity, but oh my dear friend, it is a precious, precious, precious opportunity. Look again. He says here that we are to redeem the opportunity. Redeeming. Do you see it? Redeeming the time. What do you do when you redeem something? You pay for it. I mean, dear friend, there is something you must give in exchange if you would live up to the opportunities that God has given you. You see, we need to see how valuable time is. To waste time is to waste life, because time is the stuff that life is made out of. A person who is killing time is not killing time, he's killing himself. He is committing suicide by degrees. A murderer, in the truest sense, doesn't take someone's life. That person's going to die anyway. What he takes is that person's time. You understand what I'm saying? He just causes that person to die sooner. You see, time is life. Time is life. How precious it is.
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24: You know, when a loved one leaves us, especially if it's unexpectedly, there's great sadness. And sometimes we feel sorry for them. We may have a fun experience, a great meal, a family reunion, whatever it is. We'll say, "Oh, I just wish my loved one was with me right now, seeing this right now. I wish they could be here. They'd love it so much." Do you ever wonder and think if your loved one is in heaven thinking, "Man, I wish they could be up here with me right now, seeing what I'm seeing"? I guarantee no one who has gone to heaven would ever want to come back to earth again if given the choice. Because heaven is so much better. And well, why is heaven better than earth? It's better because I'm moving from a tent to a mansion. How many of you remember the TV show The Beverly Hillbillies? Many of you don't. Okay, well, this was a show on a long time ago. And, you know, it's a story of Jed Clampett and his family, and they discover oil, and so they move to Beverly Hills, that is. Swimming pools, movie stars. So those are the lyrics. But I like that. You know, loaded up the truck and they moved to Beverly. That's what we'll do. We'll leave our broken down shack for a mansion far better than even Beverly Hills. And check this out. It's yours by believing in Jesus.
23: 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Just click on Know God. Already know God? 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Answers to questions about the Christian faith, online courses for Christian growth, and video messages from Pastor Greg Laurie can be found at harvest.org.
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25: All of us would be pretty savvy to the fact that witchcraft, you get into witchcraft and you have really deviated from anything of God. Witchcraft is casting spells and seances and conjuring up the dead and calling out to the dead. It's a connection with the devil. And the Bible says, you know what is as bad as witchcraft? Rebellion. Rebellion against God and His Word, the Lord likens that to witchcraft. Now, Lucifer was the original rebel. We're going to read about a man today who was also a rebel. His name was Saul.
0: King Saul started strong, but lost everything because he refused to fully obey the Lord. Rebellion and pride led him down a dark path of compromise, disobedience, and eventual destruction. You're listening to From His Heart with Pastor Jeff Shreve today, and a rather unusual topic in Christian preaching circles. The message is entitled Rebels and Witches, and it's from Pastor Jeff's new 8-lesson series, Leaving a Legacy. Lessons from the life of Samuel. Through King Saul's tragic story, Pastor Jeff will challenge us today to heed the warnings from Saul's life and choose humble, wholehearted obedience to the Lord before it's too late. Open your Bible to 1 Samuel chapter 15. Here's Pastor Jeff to begin the lesson entitled Rebels and Witches.
25: To get in our minds how evil this is to rebel against the Lord, because sometimes we don't think of rebellion in those terms. When it comes to morality, God tells us how we are to live. Let the marriage bed be undefiled, for fornicators and adulterers God will judge. And we say, well, God, I know what you say, but I'm going to do it my own way. We rebel against the word of the Lord. Business ethics and how we are to be honest in business. Well, Lord, I know what you say about that. And I know that six things which the Lord hates, yes, seven which are an abomination to him, haughty eyes, a lying tongue, a false witness who utters lies. Lord, you don't like lying, but I got to lie to get ahead in my business. And so we rebel and we do it the way we want to do it. And even in our worship, we say, well, Lord, I want to worship the way I want to worship. And I'm not really that interested in what you want. It's what I want. We rebel against the will of God, the ways of God, and the word of God. And we need to see how evil that is. We're in a series on the prophet and the priest and the judge, Samuel, the last judge of Israel, called Leaving a Legacy. And today we're in 1 Samuel chapter 15, such an important chapter of Scripture that teaches us about the evils of rebellion. I'll begin reading in verse 1. Then Samuel said to Saul, "The Lord sent me to anoint you as king over his people, over Israel. Now, therefore, listen to the words of the Lord." Really important what you're getting ready to hear, Saul. So listen, open up your ears. Thus says the Lord of hosts, thus says Yahweh Sabaoth, the Lord of angel armies. I will punish Amalek for what he did to Israel, how he set himself against him on the way while he was coming up from Egypt. Now go and strike Amalek and utterly destroy all that he has, and do not spare him, but put to death both man and woman, child and infant, ox and sheep, camel and donkey. Then Saul summoned the people and numbered them in that city that starts with a T, 200 foot soldiers. I don't know why I can't say that, but I can't. 200 foot soldiers and 10,000 men of Judah. Saul came to the city of Amalek and set an ambush in the valley. Saul said to the Kenites, "Go depart, go down from among the Amalekites, so that I do not destroy you with them. For you showed kindness to all the sons of Israel when they came up from Egypt." So the Kenites departed from among the Amalekites. So Saul defeated the Amalekites from Havilah, as you go to Shur, which is east of Egypt. He captured Agag, the king of the Amalekites, alive, and utterly destroyed all the people with the edge of the sword. But Saul and the people spared Agag and the best of the sheep, the oxen, the fatlings, the lambs, and all that was good, and were not willing to destroy them utterly, but everything despised and worthless, that they utterly destroyed. I want to share with you four warnings from the life of Saul, King Saul, who rebelled against the word of the Lord. Warning number one, beware of questioning the word of God. Questioning the word of God. That doesn't sound right, what God is asking him to do. And he heard the word from the Lord, and I'm supposed to wipe out the Amalekites. I'm going to wipe them out from the oldest to the youngest child and infant, everything that he has. I'm just going to wipe them out. Well, he heard that. It's very clear, but he didn't do it. He did some of it. He didn't do all of it. And no doubt, Saul and the men who were with him began to question why they should wipe out everything of Amalek. And maybe you're saying, as we were reading the scripture, what's God's deal with the Amalekites? Why did he want to wipe them all out? I'm glad you asked. Amalek is a significant person and a people group in scripture. Amalek is the grandson of Esau. Remember, Esau is the firstborn. There were twins, Esau and Jacob, in the womb. And they are from Isaac. Abraham had Isaac. Isaac had Esau and Jacob. And God chose Jacob, and he didn't choose Esau. And then Jacob was the one whose name was changed to Israel. He had 12 sons, the 12 sons, 12 tribes of Israel. Amalek is related to Esau. Amalek, as we're going to see, is a picture of the flesh. And when Israel came out of Egypt, led by Moses, they came through the Red Sea. God destroyed the Egyptians in the Red Sea. And they're coming to Mount Sinai to get the law. And then they're going to come up north. Mount Sinai is south. And then they're going to come up north to Kadesh Barnea to go into the Promised Land. Well, as they're going toward Mount Sinai to get the law, they're attacked by the Amalekites. And you remember Exodus chapter 17, because it's a famous story. The Amalekites attack them, and there's war, and Moses is told to go up to a mountain and raise up his hands with the staff of God, the rod of God in his hands, and Joshua was going to fight the Amalekites. And when Moses kept his hands up, Israel and Joshua prevailed against the Amalekites, and when his hands went down, then the Amalekites prevailed against Israel. And it says that they were doing good when his hands were up, but his hands got heavy. So what did they do? They put a stone underneath Moses, and Aaron got on one side and Hur got on the other side, and they held his hands up. And as long as his hands were up, Joshua and the Israelites were able to defeat the Amalekites. It's a picture of our fight with the flesh. How do you defeat the flesh? You defeat the flesh not through the power of the flesh, but through the power of the Spirit. And when your hands are up and you surrender to God, then you can put to death the deeds of the flesh. Well, the Lord had said in Exodus 17 that he is going to judge Amalek for what he did to Israel. And then he repeats it again in Deuteronomy chapter 25 when Moses speaks one last time to the people. And this is what the Lord says. Remember what Amalek did to you along the way when you came out from Egypt, how he met you along the way and attacked among you all the stragglers at your rear when you were faint and weary. And he did not fear God. Therefore, it shall come about when the Lord your God has given you rest from all your surrounding enemies in the land which the Lord your God gives you as an inheritance to possess, you shall blot out the memory of Amalek from under heaven. You must not forget. Now, it's been a long time. It's been hundreds of years. And now is the time where God says, we're going to go in and we're going to wipe out Amalek. And Saul heard the command, and he did some of it. He didn't do all of it. And no doubt, he began to question. Now, make no mistake, the devil wants you to question the word of God. He wants you to doubt the word of God. And then he wants you to dismiss the word of God. It's not a surprise that when he slithers onto the pages of scripture, Genesis chapter 3, verse 1, the first thing he says to a human being, he says to Eve, now the serpent was more crafty than any beast of the field which the Lord God had made. And he said to the woman, indeed, has God said, You shall not eat from any tree of the garden? Question mark. God didn't say that. He said to Adam, from any tree of the garden you may freely eat, but from the tree of the knowledge of good and evil you shall not eat from it, for in the day you eat of it you will surely die. But the devil takes the word of God, he twists the word of God, he adds a question mark to the word of God to get Eve to question what has God said. And from that question, he gets her to doubt the character and nature of God, and then he gets her to dismiss what God has said and deny what God has said and indulge herself in sin.

0: in your life. So stay tuned. You're listening to From His Heart with Pastor Jeff Shreve, and today's lesson, part one of Rebels and Witches. It's one of eight messages in the series Leaving a Legacy, Lessons from the Life of Samuel, telling the story about how King Saul started strong but lost everything because he refused to fully obey the Lord. Rebellion and pride led him down a dark path of compromise, disobedience, and eventual destruction. Through this tragic story, we're reminded that rebellion in God's eyes is as serious as witchcraft and challenges us to heed the warnings of Saul's life and choose humility, wholehearted obedience to the Lord before it's too late. Again, this message is one of eight in the new encouraging series from Pastor Jeff called Leaving a Legacy, Lessons from the Life of Samuel. 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Now let's continue with the lesson today, Rebels and Witches. Here again is Pastor Jeff.
1: Now, we don't like what we read about God saying, wipe out Amalek. We really don't like it when he says child or infant. And we say, well, come on. I mean, that can't be right. We look at scripture from our perspective and we say, that can't be right. God is not right in telling Saul to wipe them out. Well, God, very important to remember, God knows way more than you do, than I do, than we do about everything. You don't know squat about the Amalekites. He knows everything there is to know about the Amalekites. If God says, I'm done with these people, my patience is gone with these people, as he did with Belshazzar, the Babylonian king, and he wrote the handwriting on the wall. He wrote those words, meeny, meeny, tekel, upharsin. You've been weighed in the balance and found wanting. What does meeny, meeny, tekel, upharsin mean? It means the words of the Terminator. Hasta la vista, baby. It means you're dead. You're done. I'm through with you. My patience has run out with you. Now, God has patience that is not limitless, but in relation to our patience, it goes on and on and on and on and on. The Lord is so long-suffering. The Lord is so much more compassionate than you are, than I am, than we are. He's so much more loving. He's so much more gracious. And one of the things that burns me up is when you find people standing in judgment over God and his word saying, well, God can't do that. That is wrong. That's why I don't follow God, because he is wrong. He's genocidal and he's murderous and he's awful. Listen, it's impossible for God to commit genocide. It's impossible for God to commit murder, because all souls belong to God. He is the giver of life. God doesn't have to take your life. He just has to stop giving it to you. Because everything, that's why the Bible says, let everything that has breath praise the Lord, because your next breath is a gift from God. He doesn't owe you anything. And God is, all souls belong to God, Ezekiel 18:4. The soul of the Father as well as the soul of the Son, and the soul who sins shall die. And all have sinned and fall short of the glory of God, and the wages of sin is death. Everybody is going to die. It is appointed unto man once to die, and after this, the judgment. And God can determine when he calls up your lease on life. And whether you're an infant or whether you're 100 years old, it doesn't matter. That's God's prerogative. And we can't point the finger at God and say, well, you're wrong for doing this. Who are you, O man, who questions God? The pot doesn't say to the potter, why did you make me this way? He's the sovereign king of the universe. He's not waiting for you to weigh in and give your approval of what he does. And so this idea that we question God and we question his word and we would rebel against that. Wow. You know, Genesis 22, you think about the word comes to Saul. This is what you're supposed to do. And he no doubt questioned it because he didn't do it. And we think about Genesis 22. The word of the Lord came to Abraham and he tested Abraham.

0: What happened to Saul here was a test to see, will you follow me fully? Well, the word of the Lord that came to Abraham in Genesis chapter 22 said this: take your son, your only son Isaac, whom you love, and offer him as a burnt offering on one of the mountains of Moriah. And Abraham thought, how can this be right? This is the son of promise. This is the son of miracle birth. This is the son that God's going to use to bless the world. I'm going to have multitudes come through this son. And yet God wants me to sacrifice him. And it didn't make any sense to him. But he didn't argue with God. He obeyed God. And it says in the book of Romans that what was going through Abraham's mind was, he said, well, then God must be going to raise this son up from the dead. And in that, he received Isaac back as a type of Christ. But Abraham passed the test because he did what God said. And as you know the story, God didn't let him kill his son. God, when the knife was getting ready to plunge into Isaac's heart, the Lord says, Abraham, Abraham, hold back your hand. For now I know that you fear me. Saul didn't fear the Lord. He questioned the Lord. Beware of questioning the word of God. Secondly, beware of partial obedience. Partial obedience. Now, did Saul go on the mission? Yes, he did. And did he kill the Amalekites? Yes, he did. Did he utterly destroy the Amalekites? No, he didn't. Verse 9. He captured Agag, verse 8, the king of the Amalekites alive, and utterly destroyed all the people with the edge of the sword. But Saul and the people spared Agag. Agag was the king. Agag's like a trophy that you can parade around. Look, we defeated you, and we're going to just parade you around as the defeated king. He spared Agag and the best of the sheep, the oxen, the fatlings. That was the livestock that were so fat and so ready for killing so that you could feast on them. The lambs and all that was good, and were not willing to destroy them utterly as God had commanded them. But everything despised and worthless that they utterly destroyed. Hey, if we agree with what God is saying and that's despised and that's worthless, yeah, let's go ahead and do it. We'll do what God said. But these other things, we know better than God, and so we're going to do it our way. Then the word of the Lord came to Samuel, verse 10, saying, I regret that I have made Saul king, for he has turned back from following me and has not carried out my commands. And Samuel was distressed and cried out to the Lord all night. Samuel arose early in the morning to meet Saul, and it was told Samuel, saying, Saul came to Carmel, and behold, he set up a monument for himself. That speaks volumes about Saul. Stuff full of himself right now. Then turned and proceeded on down to Gilgal. Samuel came to Saul, and Saul said to him, blessed are you of the Lord. I have carried out the command of the Lord. But Samuel said, really? He didn't really say that. I'd said that. I just added that. But Samuel said, what then is this bleating of the sheep in my ears and the lowing of the oxen which I hear? Why am I hearing the baa? You carried out the command of baa. Doesn't sound like you did. And Saul said, well, they have brought them from the Amalekites, for the people spared the best of the sheep and oxen to sacrifice to the Lord your God. But the rest we have utterly destroyed. Then Samuel said to Saul, wait, and let me tell you what the Lord said to me last night. And he said to him, speak. And Samuel said, is it not true, though you were little in your own eyes, you were made the head of the tribes of Israel? Well, yeah, that was true. And the Lord anointed you king over Israel? Yeah, that was true. And the Lord sent you on a mission and said, go and utterly destroy the sinners, the Amalekites, and fight against them until they are exterminated. Yes, all that was true. Why then did you not obey the voice of the Lord, but rushed upon the spoil and did what was evil in the sight of the Lord? Then Saul said to Samuel, I did obey the voice of the Lord and went on the mission which the Lord sent me. And I brought back Agag, the king of Amalek. and have utterly destroyed the Amalekites. I destroyed them all except for this one, because he's my trophy. But the people took some of the spoil, sheep and oxen, the choicest of the things devoted to destruction, to sacrifice to the Lord your God at Gilgal. And Samuel said, has the Lord as much delight in burnt offerings and sacrifices as in obeying the voice of the Lord? Behold, to obey is better than sacrifice, and to heed than the fat of rams. Saul did what many in the church do today. He wanted to do the will of God his way.
1: Following Jesus means taking steps forward in what might be called the obedience of faith. And there's much more to be said about this on the next broadcast, where after a brief review, Pastor Jeff will continue the message, Rebels and Witches. Make sure you're with us then. And Pastor Jeff would like for you to be with him in Israel next year. Here's more.
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1: 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Thank you for joining us. I'm Larry Nobles, and a big thank you for listening. And we trust that you'll be back here tomorrow for part two of the lesson called Rebels and Witches from the Leaving a Legacy series. Here's part of the wisdom we'll learn then.
0: 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Behold, today is the day of salvation. It's the day to get right with God.
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2: Ladies and gentlemen, this is Ram Chavez. I'm the musical director of the Veterans Band of Corpus Christi, and we have received a major invitation from the National American GI Forum, the organization that Dr. Hector P. Garcia organized in 1948 right here in Corpus Christi. We have a strong relationship with Dr. Hector, since in the beginning he had much to do with our success in getting organized, in kicking off the band and staying afloat. We have been asked to perform in Las Vegas on August the 3rd through the 6th. 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We hope that you will help us like you have helped us before many times when we perform in Washington, D.C. twice, in New Orleans, in Dallas, in Hawaii. 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And you have already. We need your help. 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Box 8606, Corpus Christi, Texas 78412. And we'd like to thank you and hope that you will once again support the Veterans Band to accomplish one more recognition of our city of Corpus Christi, our veterans community, our military community, and all our communities that we have performed for in 40 years.
3: If you obtain a vehicle outside of Canada, there are very specific regulations you will need to follow to import it into the country. According to the federal government website, prior to declaring a vehicle at the border, the importer is responsible for ensuring that all aspects of the importation have been researched to comply with all legislative provisions. They should also contact their insurance provider and provincial or territorial licensing authority to determine what, if any, provincial requirements they will need to adhere to. We all love to receive gifts. I love watching children open Christmas and birthday presents. There is unbounded joy as they unwrap their gifts to find things someone cared enough to give them. As adults, we may not express the joy of receiving a gift with such unbounded glee, but we still love the fact that someone cares enough about us to give us something with no strings attached. This is the heart of the Bible. God cares so much for us that he offers us the gift of salvation bought at the price of Jesus' life. The Apostle Paul says this in 1 Thessalonians 5, verse 9. For God did not appoint us to suffer wrath, but to receive salvation through our Lord Jesus Christ. The cross is at the center of God's greatest gift. When Jesus stretched out his hands, the wrath our sin deserved was poured out on him. What remains for us is mercy, hope, and a secure eternity. Salvation is not an afterthought in God's plan. It is his intention for you. That truth steadies the heart. You can walk through trials without fear. You can face tomorrow without dread. You are destined for redemption. What a gift. I'm Bob Beasley, and these have been Words from the Heart.
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9: And I think God really showed me ways that I was tearing down my own house. And I think it starts a lot of times with a marriage and just allowing seeds of discontentment or, you know, just being distant or whatever to tear down the house on your own. It's, I think the biggest threat to families comes not from the outside, but maybe from the inside.
10: Well, Jessica Smart is back with us today on Focus on the Family with Jim Daly. I'm John Fuller, and we're glad you're here.
7: Yeah, we had a great conversation last time, things about being that memory-making mom and how to concentrate on that. 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
10: Mm-hmm. 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And you can learn more at our website.
7: Jessica, welcome back.
9: Thanks for having me.
7: Yeah, this is good. It was so fun yesterday. You know, I was thinking about our boys, and I think it'd be shaped into a good question for you here right off the bat. You know, sometimes when they're younger, our kids, you know, they're at each other a little bit. And having two boys, I know you have two boys and a girl, but the two boys for us, I mean, I remember one day they were wrestling down in the basement, and Troy came up, and he looked a little like he was in trouble. And I'm like, what's up? And he showed me his fist, and he said, I punched Trent, and he had his tooth in his embedded in his knuckle. And I was like, wow, you really whacked him. And I am happy to say they are best of buddies now. Yeah. But, you know, it was a moment that I think Troy probably had to set his boundaries with Trent, who was always daunting him. But speak to that idea that, you know, some your kids aren't always going to get along, but the goal, the long arc is that, you know what, they're going to like each other. I like that.
9: Well, I love that story because I think that kind of sums it up. When we were growing up, my mom always said, your siblings are going to be your best friends. And we were like, these people? Like, you are wrong. Maybe that was true for you. Yeah. But it has, as I mentioned yesterday, we live on a family farm with my two sisters and my brother is nearby. We have become each other's best friends. And so I think her language around it helped a lot because we were constantly told, these people are going to be your best friends. And she had this other phrase she would always say, if you can't love your family, then you can't love anyone else. And God calls us, these are the people God calls us to love and invest in. So I think messaging is important. But what you're saying is really a big deal. I think as parents, we're tempted to just like ignore it or give them technology or just go away. Like we don't want to deal with it. But the way that they treat one another is so important.
7: Yeah.
9: You know, that can make an impact on who these kids are becoming. So there's no secret sauce, right? If I had it, I would have $1 million. But some things that have worked for us, I think, at certain points, sitting down with the kids and sort of saying, this is your most important job right now. This is your calling, is to love your siblings. And there's usually always kind of the dynamic in the family of like the two that don't get along. And they switch. I think they like tag team and then tap someone else out when they're getting along.
7: No, but, I know the picture. Yeah.
9: But sort of phrasing it as like, this is the job God has given you, is to love this brother, to love this sister. And then as parents, to put your money where your mouth is and really create systems in the home that are going to reinforce that. So, you know, it is hard to enact discipline. But I say to my kids, if you're not going to treat each other nicely, you're not going to live this happy, wonderful life and go have this, you know, plush social schedule where I'm going to cart you all over if you're kind of a jerk in the home, right? We're going to fix this. Like, you can't deal with each other nicely. Things are going to change.
7: Yeah.
9: And so on the positive side, people might call it bribing. I don't, but incentivizing your kids. So, you know, I talk about, I had two kids that had kind of been in a long story of not loving each other well, is what I'll say. And I told them if they played Monopoly for 2 hours and the winner was a good winner and the loser was a good loser and they didn't get any fights, that I would take them to Chick-fil-A afterwards. And honestly, like, that helped. I mean, it worked, exactly. You know, I, as an adult, use motivation in different ways. And so kind of giving them a little carrot of like, you know, I see you. I know this is going to be a tough job, but here's your reward. So that's just maybe one
7: way. Now, did you really sit for 2 hours and watch them play Monopoly?
9: No, I was in the other room.
7: Okay, you just needed the outcome.
9: Right, yeah. You know? I mean, I was overhearing what was happening. But
7: oh, that'd be even better. Let each of them vote on the other's attitude.
9: Oh, I don't know about that. That wouldn't have worked in my own house. Yeah, I did hear what was happening, so yeah. I could have assessed. But
7: you know, I was just going to say, some of this is just practical common sense stuff, right? Mm-hmm. And just apply that and try to de-escalate as a parent and ask them. I remember a good friend of mine, Danny Vandenhever, down in South Africa. I used to watch him. He had four children, three older girls, and then the youngest was a son, Rudy. And Rudy, it was so fun because Rudy would be picked on by the sisters, you know, and then he would pick on him. And Donnie would say, Rudy, come here, my son. Sit in my lap and let's talk about what's happening. Why do you let your sisters get under your skin? How do you do this differently? And I just love the attitude and the way that he talked with him about, you know, this is what it means to be a brother. Mm-hmm. That's what he was saying. Mm-hmm. And don't take the bait and try to be a little above that fray. But talking about it is really good. Mm-hmm. Instead of going, what are you doing? Mm-hmm. Stop that. And, yes. You know, kind of screeching back at that scene at your kids. Talk it through with them. What's motivating you to act like this, right?
9: Exactly.
7: So it's really good. And that's what your book is so replete with, and I love it. You also mentioned the book about memory making. We covered that last time, but you say it's important to create a strong family identity. I love that. I don't know that we did that well. I mean, we were Christians, are Christians, and we talked about those spiritual things. But I don't think we ever wrote down a mission statement. You know, what is our family about? We talked about it, you know, what we want to be about in terms of loving each other and treating each other with respect and loving God and loving each other in the home and outside the home, our neighbors. How did you do that? And what did you write down?
9: Well, yeah, I don't know that you need to have a big giant meeting and flip. That might be exciting to some people.
7: Yeah.
9: Honestly, it is not to my husband. He doesn't love meetings. I love meetings. I think they're great. But
7: so first you have to negotiate that.
9: Exactly, right. So you can certainly lay out a mission statement, and I kind of talk through that with values. But I think more it's about creating a shared family culture, and you can do that through stories, which, you know, I know some people are great at telling stories and some aren't, but just kind of having these things of retelling, like the day you were born, and here's a story about your grandfather, and, you know, shared language of things we love together. And I talk in the book also about recipes, which is kind of like, feels like a silly one, but it's really not, because you guys probably have family recipes that mean something. And so passing that down, it's a good just reminder as parents to have those conversations. We get in our own heads and we're busy with our own stuff. But that's what I'm all about, is just small things that make a big impact.
7: Let me ask you, Jessica, you also write in the book about creating a nest. That sounds self-described, but what do you mean by it?
9: Yes. And I don't want to put pressure on people of like, okay, now you're telling me another thing I have to do. Because really it's about love. My grandmother, as we mentioned yesterday, her house was a double wide trailer and it was quite cluttered and she did not have a lot of money, but we loved it because we were welcome there. Mm. And it meant something because she would give us canned peaches out of the, from Sam's Club. And, you know, we gathered around her big old table. And so it's about creating an environment more than curating this certain atmosphere,
7: right.
9: Which can actually sometimes alienate people. But I think just saying, how can I serve my people well? And I do think there's a time and a place to declutter and clean up, and that does serve our families well. If you're listening to this and you have little kids and you're just trying to stay alive, this is maybe not your season to
7: right.
9: create a nest
7: just like
9: this.
7: Just stay alive.
9: Yeah, just stay alive. You're doing the right thing. But what my point is when you get a little bit of extra margin in your life, invest it in your home. And that can look a lot of different ways, right? Maybe you're a baker. Maybe you're crafty. Maybe you're a decorator.
7: A crafty. I like this. I've never heard that. The crafty.
9: Yes.
7: Are you a crafty?
9: I am not. And that's the thing. I did, right? That wasn't my gift. But I just want to, like, I guess, encourage moms to use their giftings on their family. And to our previous conversation, the culture today is encouraging us to go make a big name elsewhere. But what would it look like if you poured your gifts into your home and got excited about your own home? Like, what excites you about that? And how could you bring the gifts that God's given you to flourish and to create in your own home? And again, it's so exciting because it can look different for all of us. I outline in the book general principles like beauty and order, which I believe are gifts from God. So there's usually common themes, but you know, my mom's house was very inviting. It looks different from mine, looks different from my mother-in-law's. But just wanting to encourage parents to pour their energies, particularly women, in the home.
7: You know, one of the difficulties there, and, you know, I can just see this in the extended relationships that I have. You go to a dinner party or something like that. There can be, for a woman, and men too, but we're talking about moms and wives, this unhealthy kind of comparison that occurs. And it's hard to say where that line is, you know. So you're the busy mom and maybe you're out of the little stage. So, you know, you've got a little time to keep the home a little more organized, or kids aren't on the scene yet and you can keep things organized. When is it too much? I mean, I've gone into some homes, they look like, wow, this should be in a magazine. Mm-hmm. Every detail, every napkin is in the right place, every, you know what I'm saying?
9: Well,
7: and you're going, how much time did everybody spend on the house? And
9: but it's like anything else, isn't it? It's about the heart and it's about the motivation. And I think of my mom, who has a beautiful home. And this summer we had an event. It was supposed to be a concert outside, and it started suddenly raining and thunderstorming. And she allowed 50 to 60 people to tramps in her living room to move the concert to an immediate house concert. And I saw kind of in her face of like, okay, this is going to be a lot. But because her motivation is to serve people, she was able to use her home for people and not for herself. And so I think just doing a heart check. But I agree with you. It is a hard thing. My point here is just to serve our families. Not everyone in the world has to like your house, as long as your family does.
7: Well, and you got to be comfortable with that.
9: Comfortable.
7: That's the point.
9: Exactly.
7: And maybe that's the line, when you're always feeling you got to do more to make them comfortable.
9: Mm-hmm.
7: Maybe you're over the line.
9: Mm-hmm. Yes, exactly.
10: Yeah, it makes me think of some of the questions you asked last time about sports involvement and things like that. What good questions to ask when you're seeing things maybe taking precedence over people.
9: Mm-hmm.
10: Our guest today on Focus on the Family with Jim Daly is Jessica Smart, and we're covering some of the content in her book, Come On Home, A Grace-Filled Guide to Raising a Family Who Loves and Likes Each Other. 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
7: Jessica, you dedicate a portion of your book to creating boundaries in family. You call it loving authority. That's a good way to put it. What does that look like in your home?
9: So loving authority, what we're sort of going at is not so much that they love it, but loving as an adjective, like you're, as a parent, trying to convey an authority that is loving.
10: Hmm.
9: So it's kind of like two ends of the spectrum, but not really. And this can be a little bit countercultural. You know, we kind of have like a gentle parenting moment, and there are certainly some good techniques from that. But there's just so much research, and I felt it in my own life too, that what kids really need is authority. They crave it. God made
7: boundaries.
9: Us. Yeah. Boundaries, exactly. But you can't simply have rules and boundaries. That's a cold home, and right. Many of us have been raised in that. That's not life-giving. You can't have all love, but you can't have all authority, you know, and not that spirit of you are loved, but here is the line, and don't go past it.
7: Right.
9: And I feel like my parents modeled that really well. Oh. They didn't dole out punishments, you know, needlessly. It was just kind of like they expected the best of us, and we wanted to be who they thought we were. My dad particularly embodied that. He just really believes in all of his kids. And so you wanted to be what they thought you were. But also, you knew when push came to shove, there was someone at the helm. There was someone directing this ship. There was someone home. And that's very comforting to kids. So, yeah, loving authority. In my research, I landed on this phrase called elephant parenting. You know, we have the tiger moms, which is like the rah-rah aggressive, you know, go
7: defense.
9: fight. Right.
7: Defend their child at all costs.
9: Yes, exactly. And then, you know, you have the helicopter parent. Nobody wants to be the helicopter parent. And so evidently this concept of elephant parenting is because I guess in nature, elephants are very nurturing, but obviously very strong. And so I kind of joke that that's what we're going for, is just creating this environment where it's a loving authority. And certainly easier said than done, but that's our goal. And as I have difficult times with different kids, the Lord has brought a phrase to my mind over and over, which is love hard, discipline hard. In the stages when things are just stressful and you're not really sure, to both discipline really well, but also to really love them well. Take them out to breakfast, give them a back scratch, spend time with them so that they know my mom and dad really love me, but also they're paying attention. You know, yeah. They're not going to let me slide out of here.
10: Yeah. Jessica, how do you elephant parent a cactus? I'm thinking about as kids get older.
7: Elephant parent a cactus.
10: As they get older, they just, you know, they get all feelings prickly. Bent out of shape, and you can't talk to them. They want to eye roll you to death. So what does it look like to be the elephant parent as they get older?
9: I think that, I mean, yeah, that is a $1 million question. I think it's so important for us to be the adult in the room and to guard our feelings and to not get our sense of security from how our kids are relating to us. We're not in it to be friends. You know, there's a bigger picture. There's a perspective. There's a long term. And how many of us either were or know stories of kids that just were difficult for a couple years and then they come around. You know, and my mom just did such a good job of loving the kids in her life through different seasons. I think she just had a long-term perspective. It was like, you and I, we're going to be here forever. I'm going to love you forever. You can be a little bit weird right now, be a cactus, but I'm here. I'm not going anywhere. And so there's just this deep, I think that unrattles children. You know, yeah. It's deeply settling, and you just can't evaluate what you're seeing, you know, without taking into account what's happening under the roots of the cactus, I guess.
7: Yeah, and I think to peel that back a little bit on the parenting side, what's going on in you where you need that perfection out of your child?
9: Yeah.
7: And the damage that's going to be done expecting perfection, because guess what? You're not perfect either. Mm-hmm. That's the whole point of the spiritual battle in this life, right? Mm-hmm. That's why we're all sinners saved by grace.
9: And it comes back to what is our goal? And this is terribly convicting to me, but is my goal to curate this wonderful family so that it looks good? Or am I just trying to be faithful to what God has called me to do? And if you're trying to be faithful, that simplifies things because you can accomplish that.
7: Yeah.
9: You know, there's not a, you can't control your kids' behavior, but you can control if you submit your life to the Lord and just try to be obedient. And I think that's what my mom and my grandmother modeled so well throughout the years.
7: No, it's so good. Mm-hmm. You know, Jessica, that raises a point. We've been working with Katie Faust, and she's got a great little ministry called Them Before Us. And the theme in there is a real general principle when you look at culture today. And that is, there was a time when adults sacrificed for children. And now, as a culture, we're kind of asking children to sacrifice for adults, whether it's broken marriages and kids ending up in foster care, or, you know, the whole LGBTQ thing and children adopted into, either purposefully adopted into, homes with no dad or no mom. And we're just, as a culture, losing our way to say, let's put children first ahead of us rather than adults being selfish. And I think that's really at the core of the whole culture, and trying to figure out, how do we do this? And how do we, like your grandmother, how do you say, okay, I may not have the perfect marriage, and it may not be even a healthy marriage, but I'm going to fight for staying together, making the improvements I can make, really for the sake of the children and the grandchildren. That's a noble goal. Now, we're not talking about if you're in an abusive situation, you got to get to safety and those things, but we're talking about, you know, just the apathetic marriage. Think of the kids and the grandkids, and, you know, in there, God will be present for you and with you, and aim to do better. And that's your goal, is to do those things where you can hopefully have a good marriage, something that you're excited about, right?
9: Yeah. And so many of these issues that we're talking about are about perspective and doing something today that's not paying off today, but paying off later. And I talk in the book about planting a tree, which seems like a colossal waste of time in some ways, because you're not going to eat that fruit for years and years and years. But so many of these women that I have seen in my life were planting fruit for years and generations down the road. I heard just such a cool story recently. I don't know if you guys follow Forrest Frank, but, you know, he's this Christian musician who has exploded not only the Christian music scene, but the non-Christian, and is really kind of reaching this new generation. But I heard a clip of a conversation with his grandfather and him, and his grandfather just said, "We've been praying for you for years and years, and it's so cool that you're the one God is using to reach this generation." And Forrest spent years not walking with the Lord. And so it was such a cool reminder to hear, like, this grandfather had been praying for him years and years and years, and now the fruit. And so we have no idea who we are raising.
7: Well,
9: we have no
7: true.
9: Idea who we're raising and how they're going to impact the culture. So the small decisions that are difficult now may be growing fruit that we have absolutely no concept what it is. And that's energizing to me as a mom.
7: These are good pow punches right at the end here, because I wanted to end with your mom's story of her ability to forgive, which you noted in the book, and what an impression that made on you.
9: Yes, we mentioned yesterday just common themes that I saw in strong families, one being they have someone who has made the family their highest priority, two being, which we spoke about, that they not only love but like each other, three being that there's a loving authority in the home. And then the last one is that I think strong families forgive, because, you know, I say you can take all the vacations you want, you can do all the traditions, but if there's this latent rumbling of bitterness, that's very hard to unseed, and it will eventually become evident. And so my mom has just done such a good job of retaining grace in her heart and in the home. And that is easy to say, but so hard to do, because it means that you are forgiving people for doing things that are wrong. But if you don't have that in the home, I don't think any of the rest of it is even going to make a dent. You know, if there's not a culture of you're forgiven and we love you and you and I are going to be in this for a really long time together. So big picture, like, we're going to let whatever this is go. And again, we live on a family farm, so we have issues, right? Whenever people are together, there's going to be stuff. But my mom would just often say, Jesus has forgiven me so much, I don't want to hold on to any bitterness. And, you know, I remind myself, if she can forgive, of course I can. If Corrie ten Boom, you know, we've heard her story, if she's able to forgive, surely we can for some of these, you know, petty or maybe not petty infractions within the home. But I do think grace and forgiveness is the foundation.
7: Well, it sets a great aroma. Yeah, I mean, that's a spiritual truism, right? Those are characteristics of God. So when we're putting those into play in our life, forgiveness and love and kindness and goodness, the fruit of the Spirit, you're going to have a great aroma in that home.
9: And I like how you said fruit of the Spirit, because this isn't something we can conjure up on our own.
7: Yeah.
9: Right? We need help. We need outside help.
7: Well, it's of His character. Think of that. And that's what we're aiming for. Jessica, this has been great. I so appreciate the time we spent together this time and last time. And your book, Come On Home, A Grace-Filled Guide to Raising a Family Who Loves and Likes Each Other. I just love the title, and the content is so good. Thanks for these great nuggets of wisdom on marriage and parenting. So thanks again for being with us today.
9: It's been an honor to be here.
7: Yeah, it's so good. And I think, hopefully, you're catching it. What Jessica's book is filled with is great information on how to adjust your compass. And if you're in that spot where, like we talked about last time, you may not be spending your time in the right places, you need to reorient what's a core principle for you, the book will guide you in all that and help you rethink what are the big rocks in that jar, what are the pebbles, and then what's the sand stuff that you do quickly or maybe don't do at all in order to give you time to do the other things that are more important. I think most of you are going to say, yes, I need that. Get in touch with us. Just make a gift of any amount to help the ministry here at Focus, and we'll send you a copy of the book as our way of saying thank you for being part of the ministry. And let me also say this. I'm so grateful how God is using this program to change lives. A mom named Ann from Nebraska said this. As a stay-at-home mom of three teenagers, I listen almost daily to your broadcasts. The variety of your shows provides guidance and encouragement to me as a mom and a wife, but also as a Christian. I often find myself sharing episodes with friends and family. God is really working through this ministry. You're in our prayers. Well, thank you, Ann. I certainly love that impact on you and your family's life, and I thank you too for the endorsement and for allowing us to come alongside you as a mom and wife. That's what it's about. And I hope Ann's example inspires you to join our support team. And here's what your donations are paying for. A monthly pledge of just $15 makes it possible for us to put biblical resources like books, videos, and more into the hands of six families like Ann's who reach out to us. 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Because that's generational impact, exactly what we've been talking about today. And Jessica, really, for those that come on and are guests on the broadcast, you're doing ministry through this machine at Focus on the Family. So thank you for pouring into and taking the time to be on the show.
9: Well, thanks. And I feel like I'm a product of Focus as well, because it was so instrumental in my mom's life and my dad's life. And my daughter loves it, too. So it's super cool.
7: Keep it going.
9: Yeah.
10: That's
9: well,
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9: Thank you.
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5: 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So let's get started. Hello, everybody. Welcome back into Life, Love, Faith, and Family. As always, I'll be your host, Dr. Zach Clinton, joined by my dad, as always, the president of the AACC, the founder of Ignite, the director of the Global Center for Human Flourishing at Liberty University, Dr. Tim Clinton. Dad, thanks for joining me, as always.
4: Love having conversations, Zach, especially with our special guests, you know.
5: Yes.
4: It's good stuff. I mean, yes. This is where life hits the road, you know what I'm saying? It's what it's all about. Meaningful conversations.
5: I can't wait as we're backstage here at our Ignite Men's Impact Weekend 2026 right here in Lynchburg, Virginia. Thomas Road Baptist Church, sold out crowd, 4,500 men are gathering to deepen their relationship with God and develop and strengthen their community and relationships with one another. I think God's going to do something fantastic. And tonight we have a very special guest to lead us in concert, really to lead us in worship, Mr. Rhett Walker, who's sitting down with us backstage. Rhett cannot wait to dive in. A little bit more about Rhett, though. He is a Grammy and a Dove-nominated singer and songwriter in the Christian space, but also he's got this country, this pop flair about him when it comes to just be able to rock and roll Southern style.
4: Even got the shoes too, man.
5: He's got something to him. So many songs. Gospel song, Days That We Dreamed Of, Believer, songs that you're very well aware of and familiar with. Rhett, I cannot wait to dive into today's conversation. Thanks for joining us.
6: Thank you for having me.
5: Rhett, let me say this. As you prepare to go out to a room, an audience, 4,500 men. Men are coming in carrying things.
6: Oh, yeah.
5: Pain and brokenness and shame. And you get the opportunity to lead us in the heart and in the posture of worship. How do you prepare, and what's your prayer for tonight?
6: Well, my prayer in general going to a show is that people won't check their bags at the door. Like, bring it to the altar, bring it to the feet of Jesus. The stage that I'm on, I don't deserve that stage. Like, nobody stepping on that stage tonight deserves that stage. We are all flawed, messed up human beings. So I think that's always my prayer. But tonight with men, us men, we, like you just said, we carry it. We're not the first to go be like, hey, wife, let me sit you down and talk about this. Like, we carry it. We don't want to tell anybody. And so I think my biggest prayer tonight is that these men will just be vulnerable. It'll go, Lord, you move through me, change what needs to be changed. So that's my prayer.
5: Mm. I can tell, Rhett, that it's not a performance with you. Like you said, it's not about me getting up there and trying to impress people. This is personable. You want to impact people, allowing God to use you as a conduit or vessel through which he channels his message of hope to other people.
6: Mm-hmm. Yeah, I have been doing it a while. It's been 13 years. But I don't take it for granted. Like, each stage is different. Like, each stage is it's a different soul in that room that needs different help.
4: And, hey, there are seasons, too, in life when it seems like things are, I don't know, just coming together. Like, something's happening in our country. We hear people talking all the time about how Bible sales are up and how men in particular are coming to God like never before. Young men.
6: Yeah.
4: Yeah, turning to Christ. Seriously. You go back and you look at the condition of the country and the challenges, but then you look at the everyday life of man. You begin to realize it's a battle. I mean, literally, it's in a throwdown fight. Not just culture. I'm talking about the battle for the hearts and souls of men. And the majority of men somewhere along the way, Rhett, have come to believe for whatever reason. Maybe God, he's good, but I don't know that he really loves me. Because if he knows me the way you say he knows me, there's no way he could love me.
6: Yeah, I tell people every night before I sing this one song, I'm like, look, you got to remember, if we believe what we say we believe, he didn't send Jesus to die for 98%, to die for 99%. It's 100% paid in full. Mm. And people are out there going, but Rhett, you don't know me. You don't know the thoughts I have or the addiction I'm dealing with or trying to get through or the marriage problem or the wayward kid, my son that don't respect me or what. You don't know that. And yeah, I don't. But I'm not the one that can heal that. That's only God. And so that's why we're here tonight or any night I'm playing a show. Like, I can't save you. Only Jesus can. But I can point you to him and point you to the one that can save you. Mm-hmm. And so I think that's the beauty of grace in nights like this, you know. And every other conference that you are doing all across the country, it's like you're coming together to just point to Jesus. It's not about anybody on that stage. Like I just said, it's just about him.
5: Right. You know, every person has a story. We all are familiar with suffering. No one's a stranger to struggle. And so for you, man, I was just doing my research and my homework, I saw some of your backstory and just your upbringing, the backwater behind really this man who sings songs like the gospel song, who sings songs like Believer. I'm just like, I saw in an interview recently, you said, I can't believe that I get to do this, knowing who I once was and now who I now am. Take us back, though, growing up, raised around the faith, but then as a lot of us have, right, kind of wandering, drifting, and finding your way back to him.
6: Yeah, so I grew up a pastor's kid, and
4: I did too.
6: If you know, yeah, I was about to say, if you've met a PK, you know immediately. And I added some chapters to that PK book for sure. And you know, it was wild because I grew up. I mean, when I say I was in the church every day, like that's where I got dropped off after school because that's where my dad was, and you know, I learned to play music there mainly because I was the one that had to fill in for whatever dude didn't show up for the worship team on Sunday. So it's like, the bass player can't make it, so figure that out, son. And I always tell people I knew enough Jesus to get out of trouble. You know, like if they're like, Rhett, you need to quit talking. I'd be like, well, Philippians 4:13 says, you know, I could take scripture out of context so quick to fit whatever Rhett needed. And I lived that way for 17 years. And it caught up with me real quick, just, you know, living however I wanted to, didn't care the consequences or who it might, you know, hurt, my family, whatever. And we moved. My dad had just got a church. He was first time head pastor at this church. He'd been associate pastor before. And we were there 6 months, and I got my girlfriend pregnant. And small town USA erupted. 'Cause they were already mad because, you know, he was trying to preach in jeans. And so we didn't do that, you know. And so they're always already like, this guy's stirring things up. And then, you know, the pastor's son gets his girlfriend pregnant. Well, now the whole town is just talking about this dude that knocked it, or the pastor's son that knocked up his girl. And like, how can he run a church if he can't even run his own family? Like, my dad had anything to do with it, you know. And I watched outside of this church just murmur and fuss and whine and talk bad and call names. And then I got kicked out of my school, and I was in a Christian private school when I got her pregnant. Then they kicked me out because I got my girlfriend pregnant. And all I could think was, now's the time, like, I need the believers the most.
5: Yeah.
6: It was a summer before my senior year in high school, and the Christian school kicked me out. Like, I probably need to graduate with this baby coming, you know?
5: Yeah.
6: And everybody was talking, and I was starting to tell myself, like, man, I've got every reason to just run from this crap. Like, this is stupid. Like, we every Sunday we do the same daggum thing. Like, I don't care about this if this is the way believers really are. And inside the four walls of that church was a small little congregation that rallied around me in April and said, listen, if you will put your eyes on Jesus and give your life to the Lord, we will help you. Hmm. We're going to stay by your side, especially because you don't know how much formula cost, you know? And so they're like, we're going to rally around you and support you, but you've got to put your eyes on Jesus and you've got to follow him. And I remember me and April, my wife, hitting my knees and going, Lord, I've heard my daddy talk about grace, peace, redemption, all these things for 17 years. And I need that to be true. And if that's true, here's my life. And so we gave our lives to the Lord. We got married, had that baby. We now have 4 kids, 21 down to 7. And we celebrate 22 years of marriage this July 3rd. Oh, so man,
5: congratulations.
6: Yeah. I know. Now that we celebrate 23 years, just looking at it, it's like, this just points to God. And that's the same grace for anybody, yeah, not just for Rhett and April. Yeah. And so that's my favorite part of the show. And maybe tonight, you know, getting to remind men or tell them for the first time.
4: Rhett, there seems to be a shift in culture, even in music. You look at country music, Christian music, Brandon Lake, Jelly Roll, people out there, Carrie Underwood, people on bigger stages, yeah, talking openly about Jesus. Yeah. You got Christian music that's soaring. You know that? A lot of people are coming back. There's this crossover entry thing. A lot of people grew up on 80s music, et cetera. You know that?
6: Yeah.
4: Talk to us about the dynamic of maybe your vibe. Your approach, your entry point. You got a lot of guys who are coming here tonight. A lot of people think that we bring the choir in. We don't. Mm-hmm. Most of these guys, maybe half of them or something like that, go to church fairly, you know, off consistent, but not many.
6: Yeah.
4: Most of the other guys, they probably grew up in a Christian home, or they have some type of connection, but they really haven't been alive in their faith. They come here, and this is an experience for them because it, for whatever reason, we use outdoors, you know, midway, barbecue. We got Jeeps and four-wheelers, and we've got workshops on turkey hunting, predator hunting, duck hunting, to being a good dad, how to have a great marriage, how to overcome an addiction. All this stuff's going on.

0: is that kind of wiring for you?
1: Well,
0: now I'm looking at your hat. Jesus says, I mean, years ago, nobody would ever worn that hat. You know what I'm saying? No, that would have been like the death of you in some circles. You got it?
1: Yeah, this is actually out there.
0: I love it.
1: So, yeah.
2: I'm getting one.
1: Yeah, it's cool. This sounds cool. I think enough junk has hit the fan, and there is enough
0: desperation. Huh?
1: Yeah, and like people are tired, and they're looking for hope. And the church for many years has done a terrible job of pointing people to where that hope is. Yeah. Like there was outreach, you know, people would go make sandwiches for somebody. And a lot of churches did it right. But I've just...
0: They have a little potluck or something.
1: Yeah, but that's usually for the people that go there.
0: Yeah,
1: and if you have a potluck, I'm not going because I don't want to touch the food that I don't know who touched. That's weird.
0: So
1: they put their hands in the green beans. Like, I'm not doing that. Like, you got food trucks here. But I think enough desperation stuff has hit the fan. Sins of our fathers, where, you know, just generational things have passed down, like you said, addictions or whatever. And people are tired. And dudes are finally going, man, I can't keep this up. This pace won't last. I'll lose my life, my wife, my kids. Like, this ain't going to work. Yep. And then you're starting to have the men rise up in the church. People that are like y'all that go, let's give them a reason to step into a church. No one, like you said, half these people wouldn't darken the door of a church.
0: That's right.
1: But the right person invited them that they trust because they hunt with.
0: Yep.
1: And they go.
0: They're hunting buddies. You're welcome.
1: It's like, all right, I'll go to this stupid worship thing that you're doing. Yeah, but I get it.
0: Brett Walker's there. Tony Dungy's there. Whatever. Okay. All right, we'll go.
1: Yep. But it's that thing where it's like, oh, there's a turkey hunting. Course, they like, all right, we'll do it, you know. And then all of a sudden the gospel's laid out from people that they respected, like a Tony Dungy. It's like, wait, what's he talking about? Like, I respect this dude because of the man he is. I don't understand the faith he's talking about, but I respect the man he is, so let me find out more about that faith. And it's because of desperation and people looking for something. And I tell people, the thing that got me to really kind of why do what I do is I heard a podcast one time with an atheist and two Christians that were like debating. Mm-hmm. And the atheist goes, if Jesus really is the King of Kings and the Lord of Lords, if he really is that, then how much do you have to hate someone to not tell them? Mm-hmm. And I was like, oh my gosh, like... Mm-hmm. That blows me away. And so I think we're starting to see people who were redeemed, you know, say a Jelly Roll or something that were like so like caught off guard because of the life they've lived. Yes. That they're like, oh my gosh, I gotta tell everybody.
0: Yes.
1: Like, look, it's changed my life. Like, I gotta tell everybody. So there's an excitement in the culture, and I think it's opened the doors for more people, like in country music, and, you know, to go, hey, I believe that too. You know, like, Nashville's full of country artists that you would have never have known, but now that door is opening. And, you know, when we played the Opry 16 times now.
0: Wow.
1: And we don't change our set list.
0: Yep.
1: We play the same songs. Like, we're not going to hide it, you know. And I think that's the thing, is just go out there and be bold and loud.
2: You know where I'm going with this, because I'm going to kind of land a plane here for a second. Yeah. But when you talk about sharing your faith and being bold and being courageous about that, unashamed. Years ago, I was sitting in the Hyatt, I think it was the Hyatt Regency Hotel that's connected to the Orlando Airport, and I was invited to an event with 50 other kind of next-gen ministry guys, and we're sitting in a room, and we're under the teaching and the leadership of Dr. Jay Strack, who's a dear friend of ours from Student Leadership University, and he gets up there, and he's talking about dry-eyed Christianity. Like, that there's so many Christians that are just so focused on their PhDs and the cars that they drive and their nice homes, and they're going to bed dry-eyed while everyone else is crying themselves to sleep. And he talks about stepping into that moment, but then he said, don't you dare commit the sin of the desert. And everybody in the room is like, I've heard a lot of sins. I've never heard of the sin of the desert. And he kind of picked up on just what in the world are we talking about here. And he said, the sin of the desert is when you know where the water is and you refuse to share.
1: Oh, my Jesus.
2: And so it's the idea of what you're saying, man.
1: Yeah.
2: Every day, let us be weary of committing that sin, but let us be bold enough to step into the moment, to step up, to share the good news of the gospel. And I think we do that best through this one phrase. When I was in the deepest, darkest, lowest moment,

0: in my life. So grateful that I had people and my dad and my family to walk alongside of me through that. But I'll never forget coming across a quote by a woman named Nancy Lee DeMoss. I share it every time I sit down with a worship artist. And this woman said this: "I have learned that no matter what I come up against in this life, I can respond in one of two ways. I can whine or I can worship." And she said this: "But it's impossible to worship without giving thanks." Rhett, for you, man, it's not about what we do or what we not do. It's about what's been done. What's a final word of hope? You have that hat on, Jesus Saves, about the gratitude that you have in your heart every single day for what God has done for you.
1: Looking, if I had to look back over the past 22 years and what God has done, like, he's capable. He's constant, and he's proven, and he's able. And you're never too far gone. Like, that's not a real thing, you know? And I think it's good to remember and remind yourself that, especially people that have never been to church, you think of it as maybe, you know, people that are too good for you. We don't serve a God that is in the middle of the paved road, going, "Hey, when you get your junk together, I'll be right here." Like, he's in the mud. He's in the woods with us, going, "Man, just turn around. Just look at me, and I can get you back to the road." And so I think my biggest thing just is a reminder that he's there and he's present. And all you got to do is just look.
2: You know, in sports, they say, "Hey, see you, bro, see you."
1: That's good.
2: Yeah. God sees us. Yeah. He does. And we see you. We salute you, man. We appreciate the faithfulness. And may your best days be ahead of you, not behind you.
1: Yes. Come on,
2: hey, you got a special guest going to join you tonight. Hey, let us know.
1: Olivia Lane. Yeah, so she is got a few songs out. She's singing Woman at the Well at a men's conference, which is what I asked her to do.
2: Yes.
1: Just to see if it'd make her awkward. No, I'm just kidding. I just really love that song. Nice. And she's a mom, and she'll tell you more about it, but she's got a SiriusXM show that you should tune into. Like, when you talk about a hardworking woman in the music industry, that's why me and my family were so excited to bring her out. Like, she loves the Lord, she's passionate about it, and spends a lot of time being passionate about it with all the stuff that she does to get the word out about Jesus. So, yeah, I'm excited for people to hear her. Some people know her more than me because of the SiriusXM show. So I was also like, hey, maybe she'll talk about me on the radio and help me out a little bit. But no, we're excited. She's awesome, and I can't wait for people to hear more.
0: Yes, and speaking of that, Rhett, where can our audience go to find out more about you? I have always asked this question. Does it matter, Apple Music, Spotify, YouTube, where they go?
1: Nope, it does not matter. Wherever you stream music, stream it. You know, but just tell your friends. And the biggest thing for me that I like on the business side is Instagram. Like, that's the one I'm on. The label asked to run it, and I was like, no, I want to talk to the people. And so when they DM me, I'm the one talking back to them. And I'm like, if I was a pastor, I wouldn't be too cool for school. Like, I'd be talking to the people. Yeah. So, you know, thinking of it in that type of way. And so, yeah, Instagram, just at Rhett Walker, go find me, stream my music. Because 100% of the money I make from you streaming my music goes to feed needy kids.
0: Wow.
1: Yeah. But now I feel bad. I mean, my four needy kids. That's what I talk about. The way he wowed that one, awesome. I was like, oh, gosh, I feel guilty now.
0: Rhett, that's funny, man. Makes me want to stream it even more.
1: Yeah, there you go.
0: Rhett, you are a blessing, dude. You're a gift to the church. You're a gift to us at Ignite. I can't wait to see what God does.
2: Invite us tonight.
0: Let's
1: go. It's going to be fun. Thank you.
0: Thank you for joining us.

0: 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We look forward to having you with us again next time. 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
6: When civil war broke out in Syria, a former military general pulled Noor aside with an urgent warning. This is your time. Leave now. Within 48 hours, Noor was gone. I'm Bonnie Sala with Reset. Noor comes from a Syrian family that has held on to their Christian faith for generations. His ancestors had paid special taxes just to remain followers of Jesus. But the day came when Noor's father told him, "Go, and God will provide for you." He left the country with $1,000 and his father's blessing, settling in Lebanon. His mother is still in Syria, on the other side of a border he can't cross. And when his father passed away, Noor wasn't able to be at his side. In his grief and exile, Noor found a calling he hadn't expected. Through radio and social media, he became a messenger of good news. Scripture declares, "How beautiful are the feet of the messengers who bring good news." And it is a beautiful work. Noor says, "We are filling the air of Lebanon with the hope and faith of Jesus." Over 500,000 listen daily. The work is not without risk. Noor admits, "We receive a lot of threats. People try to shut us down and attack our technology. When bombs shake the studios, they stay on air. Because as Noor says, maybe someone is there and they need to hear the message of Christ." Noor believes short devotionals like this one matter more than people realize. He shares, "These few minutes touch the people's hearts and start important dialogue through phone calls and texting. And every message that goes out carries the chance that someone searching in secret will finally find hope." Many more are still waiting to hear those messages. You can help send devotionals like these to those still searching for hope around the world. Give a gift today at guidelines.org.

0: There are such wrong views in the church concerning worship because the authority of God's word has been effectively thrown out, and people in church use the world's ways to work on the emotions of people, and it's all about what the church does for them rather than come, let us sing for joy to the Lord.
1: Welcome to this Friday edition of Equipping the Saints. Equipping the Saints is a daily radio outreach from Equipping Bible Church in Greer, South Carolina. And our teacher is Greg Lundstedt, pastor of Equipping Bible Church. Greg, today we begin a look at worship. And I would venture to say that many of our listeners see and even experience church worship in many different ways.
2: That's true, Dave. But I'd also say, although we might see many different forms of worship these days in churches, the scriptures reveal how we are to actually worship. So it behooves us to study and understand what the Lord has to say about corporate worship so that we don't get taken captive by our emotions or our own reason. So with that said, we're going to see some very important principles about corporate worship. But yet, as we've done before, we're going to take a detour today and look at some other passages of scripture to enhance our study. So with that in mind, let's turn to Psalm 95.
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0: Now, let me ask you this. Since we began this service, where has your heart been? You know, sometimes we can be rushing here to get to church, you know, or something's happened beforehand, or things are weighing heavy in our lives, or whatever it might be. We come in here and we just kind of just stand here, whatever it might be. Where has your heart been? Have you been joyfully giving thanks to the rock of your salvation? Have you been praising our wonderful God because of what he's done for you? You see, we're to come in his presence with thanksgiving. We're to come before our great God with a demeanor that is holy and righteous, as we'll see, with a demeanor that is from a changed heart. And today we're going to see that if we don't desire to worship, and if we don't worship in this manner, something's very wrong, that maybe the Lord has to give us an ultimatum. Because the reality is, we should want to worship. We should want to praise God. We should be joyful. We should be thankful. And if we're not, and if we've never been that way, maybe you have a hard heart. And the Lord God would say to you, do not harden your heart. And he gives us the example of those Israelites who hardened their hearts after seeing his mighty deeds. And I think what we're going to see today is, although we have two different types of people in the world, we have the wicked and the righteous. We have two different types of people in church. We have the wicked and the righteous. We have those who come who aren't saved. And they have seen God's mighty deeds. They have seen God's mighty work. Maybe that's you. And God would say to you today, if you hear his voice, do not harden your heart. If you recognize that you are not like what we are going to see today, joyously desiring to worship our great God, then something's wrong. And there's a warning for you. But there's also a great encouragement for all of us who have been saved by the grace of Jesus Christ. Turn your Bibles to Psalm 95. And we're going to see, really, an ultimatum. Worship the Lord or else. You know, it's kind of interesting. And it's not a forced worship. It's not a feigned worship, as we'll see. It's a worship from a changed heart that wants to praise the Lord. Now, as we look at the Psalms originally, the Greek word translated psalmoi meant to pluck or twitch a string. It speaks of music. We know that the Psalms eventually took on the extended meaning of a song. And we know that the Psalms are really Israel's inspired hymns set to music. And by and large, in the Psalms, we have the author's inspired response to the Word of God, back to the Lord, in the midst of all kinds of difficulties of life, whatever it might be, as we see in the Psalms. So with that in mind, we're going to see that we are to worship the Lord. Let's read our Psalm 95. Oh, come, let us sing for joy to the Lord. Let us shout joyfully to the rock of our salvation. Let us come before his presence with thanksgiving. Let us shout joyfully to him with psalms. For the Lord is a great God and a great King above all gods, in whose hand are the depths of the earth, the peaks of the mountains are his also. The sea is his, for it was he who made it, and his hands formed the dry land. Come, let us worship and bow down. Let us kneel before the Lord our Maker. For he is our God, and we are the people of his pasture, the sheep of his hand. Today, if you would hear his voice, do not harden your hearts, as in Meribah, as in the day of Massah, as in the wilderness, when your fathers tested me. They tried me, though they had seen my work. For 40 years I loathed that generation, and I said, they are a people who err in their heart, and they do not know my ways. Therefore I swore in my anger, truly they shall not enter into my rest. So, obviously, reading through this, this psalm is divided into two parts. And I think we'd prefer to stop at the sheep of his pasture. But it goes on, and it's kind of interesting. It doesn't seem like it fits, but as we're going to see, it does fit. There are two parts that we should be coming and worshiping the Lord, that we should be singing unto him, we should be giving thanks, we should be joyfully doing so because of who he is and what he's done. And if we don't do that, then something is very wrong. You see, the people of Israel, when they left by God's hand out of Egypt, they would name the name of the Lord. And like I mentioned earlier, this is for people in the body of Christ, some who would say they know the Lord, but maybe would realize even today that they do not desire to worship like this, and they don't worship like this. And if that's the case, we'll have the exhortation not to harden your heart. So with that in mind, notice the first portion. We have a wonderful command. Oh, come, let us sing for joy to the Lord. Isn't that great? That's the way we should be thinking. We should be preparing our hearts before we come here. If you are parents, you shouldn't be just running out and getting everybody here. I know it's hard. You got kids. You got all sorts of stuff going on. Everything, all hell will break loose in the morning beforehand. But we should be thinking about it. We should be thinking about it, as we'll see next week, even the night before. We should be thinking about preparing for this time where we come and corporately worship the Lord. We should be thinking about it. We should be preparing our hearts. Oh, come, let us sing for joy to the Lord. Let us shout joyfully to the rock of our salvation. Let us come before his presence with thanksgiving. Let us shout joyfully to him with psalms. With psalms. And again, I picked this psalm to go through again because of what we're going to see in Nehemiah. We're going to see in Nehemiah that after these Jews repented, and there was fruit of that repentance, they willingly and gladly worshiped the Lord for what he had done. And we're going to see some great examples of corporate worship. And here we have an example from the Psalms here. So first of all, we have the command here to come. And then within this, we have some let us's, right? So we have the command, come, and then we have let us do this, let us do that. The command and then three exhortations. Come, and then let us do three things. Now, so sadly these days, there are such wrong views in the church concerning worship, because the authority of God's word has been effectively thrown out, and people trying to get people in church use the world's ways to work on the emotions of people, and people come in, and it's all about them, and it's all about what the church does for them, rather than come, and as we're going to see, let us sing for joy to the Lord. It does say come and enjoy the show. You know, some of these places are like rock concerts, you know. The music sounds pretty good sometimes, you know. It sounds too good. It's not about the Lord. It's about how we feel about the Lord rather than about him. We're to sing to the Lord, not listen to a show about the Lord. Or in this, some of those aren't even about the Lord, right? So notice this. We have this here. So we need to make sure that we get our understanding of worship, especially as we plant this church here, our understanding of worship from the Word of God, and that we stand firm in that, no matter what the winds of desire in this world bear down upon. And so here, we have this here. In the first half of the psalm, it is all about worship. It is all about corporate worship, together. It's what it is. You know, it's interesting. We don't have many examples. We have some Old Testament examples of worship. You know, we have, and we're going to see it in Nehemiah. But we don't have a lot of examples of how things worked, right? I think we're going to see a lot. But underneath what we're going to see in Nehemiah is we need to have the right heart. So here, the true believer is commanded here to come and sing for joy. Now, when you are following the Lord, his commands are not burdensome. You don't say, oh man, we got to come and sing to the Lord. Oh boy, we got to shout joyfully to the rock of our salvation. Oh boy. It's not a burden. If you're truly following the Lord, you want to. You want to sing to the Lord. There's something that's been changed in your heart, and that's what the song's about. And if your heart isn't changed, if you are hardened by the deceitfulness of sin, then you may be on the way to your judgment, and God does not want that to happen. So the first half is all about worship. And notice here, he says, oh, come, let us sing for joy to the Lord. Let us shout joyfully to the rock of our salvation. Let us come before his presence with thanksgiving. Let us shout joyfully to him with psalms. This is about us coming together. This is about the body of Christ. In the New Testament, we see God's people, the Old Testament, God's people, the New Testament, the body of Christ, coming together to worship the Lord. Let us come together and do these things. And let us joyfully do these things. Now, I think there's a reaction in churches these days where, you know, the charismatics are all over the place. They're jumping up and down and they're screaming around or whatever it might be. Seems like the flesh to me. But then some churches can have very little, at least from the outside, doesn't appear to mean joy. I think there should be a joy in our hearts. We're going to see that. There should be a joy. We should be singing to the Lord for joy. There should be joy. And so he says here, come, literally, you all together. Come together. We are to come and we're to worship the Lord, as we'll see, joyfully. Now think about it. It's not just an Old Testament thing. Obviously, in the New Testament, we are to assemble together also. Hebrews chapter 10 is very clear. Do not forsake the assembling of one another together, as some has made it their habit. Then he goes on to warn them that basically maybe you're on your way to judgment. If you don't want to come and serve the Lord, seek ways to love his people, and to come together and worship him, maybe something's really wrong. If you are seeking out a church that entertains you and is all about your feelings and your ways, maybe something's wrong, rather than coming together, as we're going to see here. He says here, oh, come, let us. And notice here, there's a focus, there's a point, there's a direction to this worship. Oh, come, let us sing for joy to the Lord. Let us shout joyfully to the rock of our salvation. Let us come before his presence with thanksgiving. Let us shout joyfully to him with songs. It doesn't say, come sing a song with the song leader and that's it. We're going to see in Nehemiah, there are those who led music. There are those who led the choirs. There are those that led it, but it was leading it to sing unto the Lord, to sing unto him. That's where we come. It's a heart attitude. We come in his presence with thanksgiving to sing unto him joyfully to the rock of our salvation. We come to sing with him, even with the word, with psalms, right? We come to sing with him. The focus of our worship is our God. It's not the music. It's not the sermon. The focus of the worship is the Lord. Now, will we sing? Yes. Will we hear the word? Yes. But those things are simply part of worshiping our God and focusing on him. So then, before each of these things, specifically, we have some repetition, actually. Verse 1, let us sing for joy. End of verse 1, let us shout joyfully, right? Middle of verse 2, let us shout joyfully. Now, I think we're going to see that he's not saying, come and yell at the Lord. It's in parallel. In Hebrew, there is parallelism. It means there's actually sound coming out of our mouths. We are joyfully singing unto the Lord. And if you don't sing, something is wrong. You know, you're either too focused on yourself, you're embarrassed, someone's going to hear you, or whatever it might be. We are to sing, not to you, and not to you, and not to you. We're to sing to the Lord. Now, certainly there will be, as we'll see in Nehemiah, choirs of people, singers who are skilled in that, right? Those who lead. We may not be skilled singers, but every one of us is to sing unto the Lord. And notice, we're to do it joyfully. Let us sing for joy. And end of verse 1, let us shout joyfully. Middle of verse 2, let us shout joyfully. Joyfully. It's not like this.
3: There is a fountain filled with blood drawn from Emmanuel's veins.
0: It's not like that. There's a joy. Praise the Lord. I'm not saying an out-of-control emotionalism. We are to be self-controlled by the Spirit of God. But there is a joy in the heart to sing praises unto Him. There is a fountain filled with blood drawn from Emmanuel's veins. And when we're praising Him in our hearts, we should have a sense of joy. It should be joyful. Let us do it joyfully. You see, worship involves joy. And if you are walking with the Lord, you're going to be joyful. What is the fruit of the Spirit? Love, joy, right? It's joy. If you're properly focused on Him and not yourself and your own problems or other people and their problems or whatever it might be, then you're going to sing for joy. And what happens is we don't prepare ourselves. We've got sin in our lives, whatever it might be, and then we're distracted by anything and everything. And we're thinking about anything but singing for joy unto the Lord. We need to sing for joy unto the Lord. You see, I can't tell your hearts, you know, when I'm up here and I see people singing. I don't know your hearts, but sometimes I don't know where you're at. You know, I can't tell. Doesn't look too joyful. I'm not telling you to be fake. I'm not telling you to put on a show. I'm telling you that there should be an inner joy, and that should be manifest, right? Should be singing for joy. Our corporate worship of God is centered in joy. We're going to see in Nehemiah, they are very joyful. They're very thankful, and that's an evidence something is really going right in their walk with the Lord. There's joy. You see, biblical joy is so important, and let me share some verses that help us understand where that joy comes from. Psalm 16:11, and you can note them down. You can try to follow. Don't worry if you pass it up. I'll share the verse references. Psalm 16:11, in thy presence is fullness of joy. In thy right hand are pleasures forevermore. I think of this, you know, in the presence of sin in my life is no joy, right? If there's sin in my life, there's no joy, right? It's just the way it is. But when we're focused on Him and recognizing who He is, the rock of our salvation, we've been saved, we've been forgiven, there's joy. Nehemiah, we saw this earlier in chapter 8, verse 10, do not be grieved, for the joy of the Lord is your strength. The joy of the Lord holds you up. Psalm 5, verse 11, but let all who take refuge in thee be glad. Now, why would we need to have these verses telling us to come joyfully? I think we need to be reminded at times. I think we can get self-focused. I think things can bear down on us. Even if we're fine, Lord, there are difficulties. In this world, you will have trouble, right? But Jesus said, take courage, I've overcome the world. And we need to get our heads realigned, in a sense, and our hearts realigned so that we're thinking about what God has done for us through Jesus Christ, and that's where the joy is going to come. So we need to renew our hearts and minds. Psalm 5, verse 11, but let all who take refuge in thee be glad. Let them ever sing for joy. And mayest thou shelter them, that those who love thy name may exult in thee. For it is thou who dost bless the righteous man and dost surround him with favor as with a shield. We know that when we sin, that joy is gone. But when we confess and we focus on Christ, there is joy. Psalm 32, verse 1, how blessed is he whose transgression is forgiven, whose sin is covered. How blessed is the man in whom the Lord does not impute iniquity, in whose spirit there is no deceit. How blessed is the one, the forgiven one. We are so blessed. And then verse 10 of Psalm 32, many are the sorrows of the wicked, but he who trusts in the Lord, loving kindness shall surround him. Be glad in the Lord and rejoice, you righteous ones, and shout for joy, all you who are upright in heart. Be glad and shout for joy. Psalm 43, O send out thy light, thy truth, and let them lead me. Let them bring me to thy holy hill and to thy dwelling places. Then I will go to the altar of God, to God my exceeding joy. When we think about Him and what He's done for us and how much He loves us, it should just bring joy to your heart. Psalm 71, verse 23, my lips will shout for joy when I sing praises to thee. When I sing praises to thee and my soul, which thou hast redeemed. Praise the Lord. You know, the reality is sin gets in the way. And when sin is in the way, we don't have joy. Now, if you have never been saved, you're not going to have biblical joy. You're not going to rejoice in God, your Savior, because he's not your Savior yet. Yes, he is the Savior of the world, but he's not your Savior. You haven't trusted in him yet. When David sinned greatly, and when he was confessing his sin, he understood there was joy in salvation that was gone when he was sinning. Let's turn to Psalm 51. You see, when we allow ourselves to get into unholy ways, through attitudes or actions, we don't confess sin, we lose joy right away. It's gone. Psalm 51, verse 7. Purify me with hyssop, and I shall be clean. Wash me, and I shall be whiter than snow. Make me to hear joy and gladness. Let the bones which thou hast broken rejoice. Hide thy face from my sins, and blot out my iniquities. Create in me a clean heart, O God, and renew a steadfast spirit within me. Do not cast me away from thy presence. Do not take thy Holy Spirit from me. Restore to me the joy of thy salvation. One pastor writes, now he refers to that which is so much upon his heart that he would have the saints always rejoicing, speaking of Paul and the command to rejoice always, and again I say rejoice, in Philippians. And he says here, joy and holiness are inseparable, and I agree with this. A holy Christian is able to rejoice even when passing through the deepest afflictions. But a believer who through unwatchfulness has permitted himself to fall into unholy ways loses immediately the joy of the Lord, which is the strength of those who walk in communion with himself. Now, we think of unholy ways, we think of all kinds of obvious wicked sins, but, you know, think about it. When I don't trust the Lord, when I lean on my own understanding, that's an unholy way. And I'm not going to be joyful, right? And so here, whatever it might be. So then, have you lost your joy? Has sin caused you to lose sight of Jesus and what he has done for you? Are you shriveling under the weight of your sin? Just confess. Come clean. He who confesses and forsakes will find compassion. And remember, we saw last week that when we call upon God to help us walk rightly, you ask for bread, he's not going to give you a stone. He's going to give you what's good when you ask for what is good. And what is good is walking rightly with him. That's what is good. So we're in continual dependent prayer. And so we have such great reason to rejoice, Paul would say, and I mentioned it earlier, we are to rejoice in the Lord, Philippians 3:1. And then Philippians 4:4, rejoice in the Lord always. And again, I will say rejoice. Rejoice in the Lord. Our worship is done in the context of joy. So I'm not going to teach you to be joyful. I'm not going to teach you how to be all happy during worship. A lot of worship things do that. Let's be happy. Let's use music to make them happy. You know, rather than focus on Jesus Christ and what he has done for you, thank him, praise him. There's going to be joy pouring out of your soul, and it's going to come out as we come together and sing for joy. As we sing for joy, we're going to sing to Christ, the rock of our salvation. So back in our passage, Psalm 95, oh, come, let us sing for joy to the Lord. Let us shout joyfully to the rock of our salvation.
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2: 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And as we've seen, it should be singing for joy to the Lord. You see, folks, if your heart is right, this is the way it should be. 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So let me ask you this. Who did you sing to this last Sunday? Our singing should be joyously unto Him. Our God is a great God, and if you see Him this way, you're going to want to praise Him and sing unto Him, and we're going to be thankful and give Him all the glory joyfully.
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8: God wants us to trust in Him, as in Paul's case. So let me ask you this question. Did Paul not have enough faith? The Apostle Paul, did he not have enough faith to be healed? Do you know he kept praying for healing? The Apostle Paul prayed to be healed, and God said, no, wait a minute, Paul. You just raised people from the dead earlier. You healed people. Where's your faith? Because God said, I'm doing something different in you. My grace will be sufficient. So as you still have that thorn, Paul, whatever that infirmity is, the Bible says infirmity. It's probably a sickness or something, and it's held. He said, that's going to keep you humble. As a reminder, and my grace is going to override the healing, and it's going to be sufficient. That's what's going to get you through. My grace is going to be sufficient. So you have to wrestle. Because I still get those people, you just don't have enough faith. Give me a break. I've never had more faith in all my life. And nobody has perfect faith. So here's the question. You need more faith. Okay, at 100% faith? Oh, nobody can have 100%. Okay, so if you're at 95%, that's when you get healing? Well, no, not, okay, 90, like, where's your gauge here? Now, of course, you have to exercise it. You have to believe. You have to have faith. You have to have trust God. And like we pray, Lord, I believe, but help my unbelief. Because as part of our fallen nature, that unbelief creeps in.
7: 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Touch my lips, here I am.
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11: Stewarding a surplus isn't about clever spreadsheets. It's about hearts aligned with God's purposes. I am Rob West. When the Lord entrusts us with more than we need, it can quietly become a spiritual and relational challenge just as much as a financial one. Rachel McDonough joins us today to talk about it. 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
12: Thanks, Rob. Happy to join you.
11: Rachel, as you know, we don't often talk about novels on this program. Maybe we should, but this one is absolutely worth the exception. You spent 20 years crafting financial plans, yet your new release is a parable, not a manual. So, Rachel, why trade spreadsheets for fiction? Tell us the backstory.
12: Yeah, great question. When my publisher originally suggested that I do a fiction on the topic of stewardship, I kind of questioned the judgment call myself. I thought, wait a second, I'm a real nonfiction person. Lots of how-to manuals have gone through my reading list over the years. But,
11: sure. You
12: know, Jesus taught in story, and I thought if it's good enough for Jesus, my goodness, should be good enough for us.
11: Yes.
12: But really, the joke is there, but underlying is that story can speak to our hearts in a way that spreadsheets and bullet points cannot sometimes. And real families don't fit neat and tidy frameworks. Real families have relational challenges and tension and conflict to work through sometimes around stewardship. And while most of the wealth management industry is very good at focusing on technical aspects and optimization techniques, there's an awful lot about the heart that gets left out of those conversations. And I think story has a way of reaching into our hearts and inviting us into transformation in a way that how-to guides cannot.
11: Mm. Well, that is well said. Folks, I know you all have been calling and asking about faith-based investing, and Christians are discovering their values and then their investments do not need to live separately. And this book is one that will just open your heart and your mind to perhaps what God has for you. So check out theriverandthegarden.com. It's beautiful, but even more than that, it's just an incredible story. And speaking of that story, Rachel, take us in. Tell us what it's actually about.
12: Yeah, a little context. So the Craig family, it's three generations. Maddie is the grandma, the matriarch, who has come into a surplus with the sale of a business. Her son, Roger, who is an analytical, hard-charging executive type. And Willow, her granddaughter, who is a young artist who doesn't want anything to do with numbers or spreadsheets or money. Okay. And yet she is the one who tends to see the connections that other people miss. So imagine this journey. There's a family, three different generations with three different perspectives, and they decide to come together and go on some different adventures together, visiting an overlooked neighborhood around Dallas, even taking a trip to Rwanda and exploring some investment and donation opportunities abroad. And all the while looking for the answers of what does it really look like to steward a surplus faithfully?
11: Mm. Yeah, it's incredible. And obviously, there's some just beautiful imagery here that you use. So the river represents capital. The garden represents what we choose to water or cultivate, which is such a helpful way to reframe investing. Let's talk, though, Rachel, about the stagnant reservoirs, because there's a powerful scene in one of Willow's dreams where the water appears stagnant. What does that signal, and why should it unsettle a thoughtful Christ follower?
12: Yeah, the dark reservoirs in one of Willow's dreams. Roger discovers things looking for answers in spreadsheets, but Willow discovers and receives revelation through dreams, the way an artist might.
11: Yeah.
12: And in one of her dreams, she sees these dark pools of capital, kind of the representation of capital, and they look like they're kind of stagnating, right? And now that could unsettle us for two reasons. Number one is because Capital never really stands still. We think of it as sitting in our investment accounts, but really it's always moving. It's always flowing towards something. And in her dream, she notices that these stagnated, unattended pools are flowing towards the dark corners of industry where negative things can happen, instead of flowing towards positive types of purposes and businesses through intentional stewardship.
11: Exactly right. Well, we're going to continue to unpack this incredible story, The River and the Garden, with Rachel McDonough after this break. 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
11: Faithfully stewarding a surplus isn't primarily a technical problem. 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Hi, I'm Rob West. We're talking about a brand new novel called The River and the Garden. Joining me today, my friend Rachel McDonough. 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You're going to want to check it out. If you've been thinking about aligning your values as a Christ follower with your deployment of capital in the public or the private markets, this novel is going to help you think about it in a way that I think will just capture your heart and your imagination and really move into this area, perhaps in a way that you haven't before. Go to theriverandthegarden.com. And by the way, there's a garden audit assessment there that you're not going to want to miss. Again, that website, theriverandthegarden.com. And then you'll find links to pick up a copy of the book at Amazon or wherever you buy books. Now, Rachel, before the break, we were talking about how the river represents capital and the garden represents what we choose to water or cultivate. And we talked about this powerful scene and one of Willow's dreams, one of the characters in the book, where the water appears stagnant. And you talked about how this image is unsettling for us as stewards in two ways. One is that the capital doesn't really sit still. It's invested in things that are not neutral, that may be the dark corners of industry. But there was a second reason it's unsettling. Take us into that.
12: Yeah, the second reason is we think so much our default is to have stewardship being focused on provision, especially around investing. Investing is for the sake of provision. And that's good and it's right. But when we find ourselves stewarding a surplus, we need to expand our vision. What is the purpose of the surplus? If it's more than enough for provision for the family, what else is it for? And so that idea of stagnant pools, I think also could be unsettling to us in the sense that wealth needs to be assigned a purpose according to the vision and the calling that God has for our lives and for our families in order for it to be effective. It's meant to be fuel, like an accelerant for whatever purposes that God has in our lives.
11: Mm. Rachel, I know you and your husband have made some personal investment decisions, really with great prayer, that go further than maybe what most people would consider comfortable. Tell us what that has looked like for the two of you.
12: Yeah, I think for us, there should always be a tension in there, that provision versus surplus and the impact that we want to have with our surplus. But for us, we have felt that, you know, like even the non-retirement savings that we have, we've decided to go a little bit edgier on the impact side and say, well, even if these resources, maybe we could accomplish a little bit better risk-adjusted returns with some conventional investments, we've taken a portion and said, let's invest in, like, one of the redemptive businesses that we've invested in is really trying to solve a cure for cancer, and not in a way that only serves affluent people, but also makes those resources and solutions in medical treatment available to the global South.
11: Interesting.
12: And so we're just looking at, you know, these are college funds for our kids. It's not like this is money that we're just taking and wanting to gamble with. It has a serious outcome. But yeah. We're also wanting to live into, like, what does it look like to really trust God as the being the provider and live

0: Yeah.
1: And their hearts are asking, what does it look like to steward this surplus faithfully? What is it for? Maybe you know someone who's recently inherited or has decided to sell a business and has a liquidity event coming. The story is meant to help us not only to see wealth as fuel for purpose, but also start building out context for what types of options are out there that are not on most people's radars. When you heard me share my example of investing in a medical company that's trying to solve the cure for cancer, like that's a little small startup company. Most people are not doing that type of investing. We're mostly doing stocks, bonds, mutual funds, and whatnot. But surplus needs to be managed differently than the resources that are needed for our provision. And when we come into that space of being an accredited investor, maybe 5 million and up, or even an accredited investor with over a million, if it's truly a surplus, new options open up to us both in donating and in investing that just maybe have not been a part of the picture up until this point. And so the story, without being a, you know, there's no sales pitch, but it just gives examples through story of the different types of investment opportunities that the Craig family explores together.
0: I love that. The emotional core is the father-daughter journey between Roger and Willow. What does their arc teach us about aligning head and heart?
1: Yeah, Roger really embodies that technical mastery. He's not curious at the beginning of the story because he thinks he already has found the answers and the strategies of how to invest for optimization. Mm-hmm. And then Willow really embodies that relational insight, the longing for transformation. She really wants the world to be a better place. And she also starts not very curious because she doesn't want to think or talk about money. She's seen the ways that pursuing wealth and growing business has actually been costly relationally for her family. And so she wants nothing to do with it. But what they discover is that as they go on this journey of learning together and even beginning to appreciate and understand each other's perspective, is that when they come together, they begin to learn what it looks like to balance prudence with hope, responsibility with imagination, diligence, and courage. And the result of them working together is that they begin moving from just this optimization type of default that we see in investing towards transformation, allowing the capital to move in a direction that's aligned with calling for the family.
0: Wow, that's powerful. I want to cover an insightful moment in the story where Granz reflects on the windfall from the sale of the business her husband started. Now, this is fiction, but there's so much truth to it. So I'd love for you to actually read a few of those lines for us. And let's talk about how real families move from optimization to this purposeful impact you've been talking about without fracturing relationships.
1: Yeah, toward the end of the story, when they're kind of coming in for a landing, Grant says, the uncomfortable truth is that Jack and I probably worked too hard and sacrificed too much, and I can't do anything about that now. The time has been spent, but at least let the money count for something. I want to find where God is at work in the world and join him in that beautiful work, even if my part is mostly just writing checks or giving encouragement or praying. I want to punch some holes in the darkness before it's too late. I think that heart posture that is articulated by Gran is really the sense and the, kind of the heart that I've heard from a number of different investors who are stewarding a surplus.
0: Yeah. Well, Rachel, I know this story is near and dear to your heart, and I'm just praying that God uses it to open up a whole new generation of people who are now exposed to aligning their capital to God's redemptive purposes. Thanks for your time today.
1: Yeah, thanks for having me.
0: That's Rachel McDonough. You can find her book, The River and the Garden, and the Garden Audit Assessment at theriverandthegarden.com. 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We'll be back with your questions after this break. So call right now, 800-525-7000. 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
1: Helping you apply God's wisdom to your financial decisions. This is Faith and Finance. All right, let's dive in. We're going to begin taking your calls, 800-525-7000. You can call right now. Let's go to Georgia. Wes, how can we help you, sir?
2: Yes, I have just a quick question. I have an annuity worth about $28,000 in it. I'm 65, and I was just thinking about maybe just taking a withdrawal per month and just want to get your opinion on that.
1: Yeah, that's great. Yeah, there's three ways you can get income from an annuity. You can take just straight withdrawals. You can annuitize, where you turn it into a paycheck, either for one life or your life plus maybe a spouse, so a two-life annuitization, although when you add a second life, it reduces the amount you're going to get each month. Or you can turn on what's called an income rider if you had that as a feature of the annuity. Let's talk about each of the three. So option one, taking more withdrawals, that's going to give you immediate access. It's also going to give you flexibility, but you can run out of money faster. And, you know, it's of course going to trigger likely at least some taxes. That's ordinary income. And you could exceed the free withdrawal limits depending on how long you've had it. And that would trigger surrender penalties, but it's the simplest. If you annuitize and turn it into lifetime income, that converts the annuity into guaranteed monthly income. So you can't outlive it, and it's higher predictable income, but it's irreversible. So you lose access to the lump sum, and it's less flexible for emergencies. If you had the income rider, you know, that could be another option, but you may not have that feature. So the biggest things to watch, I would say, Wes, are the taxes. You know, just understand that withdrawals are generally taxed as ordinary income. Surrender charges, if you're still in the surrender period. The loss of future growth, more now coming out means less later. And then longevity risk. If it's not structured as lifetime income, you could drain it too quickly. So let me stop there and just get your thoughts.
2: That sounds good. I think I want to go to option one. I have another account that I'm not going to take any money out. It has like $460,000 in it.
1: All right.
2: And that's just such a small account. I said, well, I just think to take something just monthly out of it.
1: Yeah. Yeah. Very good. I think that could be really effective for you because it allows you to, you know, take what you need immediately. It's flexible. Just, yeah, I think use this money in light of your overall plan and make sure you understand the tax implications so that doesn't catch you by surprise. Wes, sounds like you're on the right track, my friend. Thanks for calling. Lord bless you. Danville, Illinois is where Tim is located. Go ahead, sir.
3: Hi. So I was just curious. I've been member of my church for 10 years here in Danville. I've been working in the public schools here, and I've been putting part of my salary towards tithe as I have been my whole life, as my parents were doing when they were raising me. But lately, our church has been spending the money in a way that I'm just not sure if I agree with. It started off small. It got a drum set for the band, and I don't know about yourself, but I'm more traditional. I think that the piano and a choir is about all we need. But after the drum set, I saw that they were putting money towards some charities. We used to give to this women's shelter, but they've been moving away from that, moving towards library donations for the reading programs, which I think is all well and good, but I don't think that's necessarily the Christian way.
1: Yeah, yeah. Well, Tim, I certainly appreciate your transparency on that. Have you set a time aside to go meet with somebody from church leadership, whether it's your pastor or somebody else in leadership, to express your concerns and thoughts?
3: I've not. I've only read the bulletins every week, and they're telling us where the money's going, which I appreciate their transparency, but I have not had a meeting of my own yet.
1: Yeah. Well, you know, I think if we back up for a second, we realize that as Christ followers, we should be a part of a local fellowship, a Bible-believing church teaching from God's Word, the inerrancy of Scripture, and equipping the body and, you know, developing disciples of Christ. And where we're planted, we see clearly in Scripture that we're to support the work of the local church. And I think that should be our first giving priority. Now, we always need to check our hearts because our giving, you know, needs to be done for the right reasons. I'm not saying yours isn't, but I think at its core, you know, when we think about our giving, you know, our giving really should not be motivated by guilt. It shouldn't be about control. So we shouldn't, I think, you know, try to use our giving to influence decisions, you know, for specific ministries. And this often comes with giving to maybe a designated fund while withholding support from the general budget. And I think that undermines generosity. I think when we give, we should give with open hands and open hearts, trusting that church leaders are seeking guidance and how they use the resources for his purposes, recognizing we may not always agree, but I think faithful giving reflects trust in God's sovereignty and a desire to support his work, even when we don't fully agree with every decision made by church leadership. Now, I will say, though, if you have genuine concerns, I think it's very appropriate for you to schedule that meeting and for you to go in and say, hey, although I've questioned some things from time to time and, you know, I'm going to trust you and I have and I've continued giving and we're, you know, fully planted here at this church. And although I may disagree with styles of worship, you know, we're here and this is where God has us in this season. But I think we've gotten to a point now where I'm questioning, you know, some of the decisions that are being made about giving to outside entities that really aren't about furthering the gospel. And I'd like to share that concern with you out of mutual respect and just transparency and just have that conversation. And perhaps, you know, that leads to a change or maybe not. And then at the end of the day, you'll have to decide whether or not that should be your church home over time. But I think it, you know, at its core, we need to give as an act of worship. You know, we need to give as a priority and proportionately, and we need to give cheerfully, as Paul says in 2 Corinthians. And I think where we've been planted, our first priority is the local church. That's God's plan A. And I think there's a balance between trying to micromanage the decisions of the church and you having legitimate concerns about the ways that the church is, you know, supporting other outside ministries. And I would say the best approach is not to talk to people about it and kind of create any kind of dispersion, but just to address it head on by visiting with your pastor or church leadership and making those known. Does that make sense, though?
3: That does. That's a thoughtful answer, and I appreciate that.
1: Okay. Yeah, absolutely, Tim. And I appreciate you asking the question because, listen, you know, I think part of this program, the purpose of it is for us to wrestle through these questions and realize that, you know what, we want to be found faithful and you are a steward of what God has entrusted to you and you're trying to be faithful in that just as I am with what God has entrusted to me. And there's going to be questions that come up and we all want to get it right. And as long as we're seeking God's wisdom with our hearts in the right place, I think these kinds of conversations are very appropriate and can lead us, I think, ultimately toward, you know, greater work through our local church, but also greater alignment with God's purposes for the resources he's entrusted to us. So, listen, I'll ask the Lord to give you wisdom as you navigate this, and hopefully that conversation you have with church leadership will give you more clarity on perhaps what the path forward is. Thanks for calling today, Tim. God bless you, my friend. Big thanks to Adam, Taylor, Patty, and everybody here at FaithFi that makes this possible. 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Have a great weekend, and we'll talk to you next week. Bye-bye.
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5: Ladies and gentlemen, this is Ram Chavez. I'm the musical director of the Veterans Band of Corpus Christi, and we have received a major invitation from the National American GI Forum, the organization that Dr. Hector P. Garcia organized in 1948 right here in Corpus Christi. We have a strong relationship with Dr. Hector, since in the beginning he had much to do with our success in getting organized, in kicking off the band and staying afloat. We have been asked to perform in Las Vegas on August the 3rd through the 6th. 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We hope that you will help us like you have helped us before many times when we perform in Washington, D.C. twice, in New Orleans, in Dallas, in Hawaii. 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Box 8606, Corpus Christi, Texas 78412. And we'd like to thank you and hope that you will once again support the Veterans Band to accomplish one more recognition of our city of Corpus Christi, our veterans community, our military community, and all our communities that we have performed for in 40 years.
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7: Dr. Tony Evans says if you want a perfect example of the way many Christians see God's grace, you may not have to look any further than your own home. 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
8: Some of you have in your home teenagers who take their parents for granted. You're supposed to go to work. You're supposed to buy the food. You're supposed to drive me where I need to go. But then when you ask them to wash the dishes, when you ask them to vacuum the floor, they're going to give you an attitude because they've taken your goodness for granted, but then ask you, what's for dinner? Because they don't appreciate the goodness that you are providing them day in and day out. Well, God's got some teenagers, people who want to live in God's house, benefit from God's house, get the goodness of God's house. But when they ask to do a little something, something for God, they tied up in their own room. If you have paid for your child's education in college, that means you're putting out a lot of money. Their work in school doesn't earn your pay. You paid because they're your child. But you want them to do their work because of the high cost you have put investing in them to want to give their best in school and not act the fool. God says, because of my grace, I want you to give me your best. My grace is free, but I just want to know how much you appreciate it. And you don't just appreciate it by coming to church. You appreciate it by being a servant.
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9: But Jesus is saying, if you come to me, I will give you a new heart that dares to live for an audience of one with eyes only for our Father, to see his smile and know that it's enough. Look, Daddy, I did this for you. It's all for you.
10: Welcome to Living Hope with Pastor Philip Miller. I'm Pastor Larry McCarthy. We're so glad you've joined us for this series through the Sermon on the Mount. Now, Pastor Philip, what? I got to ask you, why use the language of audience? It's not like we're on a stage or something in our lives. Or are we?
11: Well, I'm really using that language because that's how Jesus presents this whole analogy. He's talking about religious hypocrisy, and he's tying it into those play actors on the stage, on the Greek theater. Hmm. And so the whole imagery is like, if you're on the stage, whose eyes are you paying attention to? Are you living for the applause of the audience of humanity? Or are your eyes trained on your heavenly Father? Like, who are you performing for? Are you performing for men or for God? And so even today we have a social media platform, and, you know, so we even use this language in lots of ways today. We are, in a sense, living our lives on a stage, on a platform. There are people watching. And the question is, who are we living for? What is this life for? Who are we offering this up to? Everything we're doing in life. Are we looking to God as the audience of one, the one that we're living for? Or are we trying to live for the approval and applause of other people? And if so, it's actually tainting our righteousness and it's destroying us in the end. And so Jesus is calling us to live for an audience of one.
10: Oh, listen, you want to make sure you stay tuned after the message, because Pastor Philip, he's going to speak into these areas where we're most tempted to announce our good deeds. But now, let's go to the pulpit of the Moody Church as we discover the audience we really should be living for. This is part 3 of the sermon, Religious Hypocrisy. Our text today, grab your Bibles, we're in Matthew chapter 5. We're going to start at verse 48, and we'll go all the way into chapter 6, verse 6.
12: We need a heart that is made right in the kingdom of heaven, that lives in the freedom of secrecy, the freedom of secrecy. Jesus is once again offering us a new heart alive in the kingdom of heaven. If we will come to him and believe in him and follow him, he will give us a new heart by the power of the Holy Spirit that enables us to follow Jesus into the abundant life of the kingdom of heaven. Now, what does that look like? Verse 3. But when you give to the needy, do not let your left hand know what your right hand is doing, so that your giving may be in secret, and your Father who sees in secret will reward you. Remember, friends, Jesus is not laying down a new law. He's illustrating a new heart. He's not laying down a new law. He's illustrating a new heart. He's not saying that if someone finds out about your giving, it's null and void. It doesn't count. That's not what he's saying. He's saying, I can give you the kind of heart that gives not to be noticed by other people or even to pat yourself on the back. That's your left hand, your right hand, don't even know. Nobody cares who gets credit, left hand or right hand. You're not even thinking about it. I can give you the kind of heart that is undistracted in its loving affection for God and God alone, where you are simply his child and he is your father and he sees your generous love and his delight is all that you need. I can give you that kind of heart. Verse 6, when you pray, go into your room and shut the door and pray to your Father who is in secret, and your Father who sees in secret will reward you. Again, not a new law, but a new heart. I can give you the kind of heart that seeks the face of God. It doesn't matter if anyone else knows about your prayer life. You're a beloved son or daughter of God. And he's attentive as your father. And there's nothing that matters more than simply being with him. Verse 17. When you fast, anoint your head and wash your face, that your fasting may not be seen by others, but by your Father who is in secret. And your Father who sees in secret will reward you. Again, not a new law, a new heart. I can give you the kind of heart that hungers after God, that cultivates an appetite for him and him alone, that isn't starving after the attention of humanity, but is satisfied by God, who is the strength of your heart and your portion forever. In other words, I can give you the heart of a child delighting in the smile of our Father. That's what he can give you, the heart of a child delighting in the smile of our Father. Friends, do you realize if you have, listen, all the smiles of earth can never compare to the smile of heaven. Amen? And if we have the smile of our Father, then we can face the frowns of anyone because we know His pleasure rests upon us. Friends, do you realize on the cross, Jesus forfeited the smile of God so that we might live in the Father's smile forever? Do you realize on the cross Jesus bore our sin that we might be made righteous? Jesus faced the wrath of God that we might be embraced by His mercy? So that as sons and daughters of God, friends, we have nothing to fear and nothing to hide and nothing to prove. And so we can quietly go about our righteousness without show, without fanfare, without drawing notice, simply in the quiet, unassuming goodness of childlike faith. Just say, look, Daddy, look what I did. It's for you. When I was a kid, I used to play soccer. And whenever I was little, I would run out and I would score a goal. And you run back and you're cheering, you're so excited. I would always look for my dad on the sidelines, beaming, cheering me on. And as I got older, I continued to play soccer, and it started becoming about the trophies and the tournaments and the scholarships and the newspapers and the crowds. And it just ruined the game for me because it became all about pressure and performance and proving myself. And I lost the beautiful simplicity of a heart of a child delighting in the smile of his Father. I just lost it. Friends, the same thing can happen with religion, with morality, with religious goodness. We can twist it, and it becomes ultimately about social acceptance and a moral track record or spiritual notoriety or ministry achievements or popular recognition. It's all about pressure and performance and proving ourselves. And into that space, Jesus is inviting us, calling us back to the beautiful simplicity of the heart of a child delighting in the smile of our Father. As Jesus will say later in Matthew, unless you turn and become like a little child, you cannot enter into the kingdom of heaven. Come, come, trust in me. Follow me, and I will give you a new heart, the heart of a child, in the kingdom of your Father, who has nothing to fear, nothing to hide, and nothing to prove. I can give you the kind of heart that lives in a kind of quiet, unassuming goodness of childlike faith. Just look, Daddy, look what I did. It's for you. It's for you. And your Father who sees in secret will reward you because He sees you and He knows and He smiles, and it will be enough. It'll be enough. So here's the takeaway, friends. Will you dare to live for an audience of one? Will you dare to live for an audience of one? I got this phrase, audience of one, from Oz Guinness in his book, The Call, where he's describing the Puritans, the 16th and 17th century Christians who lived, as he says, as if they stood before the audience of one. The Puritans knew that all the smiles of earth were nothing compared to the smile of heaven, and that if they had the smile of their Father over their life, they could face any frown that came their way. And they faced a lot of them. But Jesus is saying, if you come to me, I will give you a new heart that dares to live for an audience of one, with eyes only for our Father, to see his smile and know that it's enough. Look, Daddy, I did this for you. It's all for you. So how do we live this week? Do something Jesus-like and don't tell anyone. Keep it secret. This is the brilliance of Jesus' instruction here. If you do something righteous, do something good, do something that would normally impress other people, and just don't tell anyone. Why? What does that do? You'll find that your heart wants to break silence. And it shows how much you're living for the applause of humanity rather than the smile of God. So don't tell anyone. Don't post about it on social media. Don't get up at 6 a.m. and get your Bible out with a cup of coffee and like Instagram it. Like, I mean, we're all probably a little guilty of that, right? Good grief. Don't even think too much about it. You'll find yourself going, that was a really good thing I did, and I kept it secret. God must be really impressed by me. That's the left hand and the right hand talking about it, okay? Just stop that. Don't even think about it. Just let it go into the background. Just do something good. Trust that God sees it and ignore it. It's harder than it sounds. Jesus is teaching us how to exercise our souls in the habits of actual genuine righteousness that's not tainted by human approval and applause and all the twistedness that we can make religion into. He's teaching us the habits of a heart that is righteous before God. That's the Spirit will lead you in that. He will guide you into this kind of righteousness. So that the quiet smile of heaven begins to eclipse the thunderous applause of humanity. And knowing that our Father who sees in secret will reward us turns out to be just enough in the end for our souls. Don't you want that? Let's follow Jesus, friends. Let's follow him.
10: 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I'm Pastor Larry McCarthy, and before we start our discussion today, I just want to let you know that this program is made possible because of generous supporters just like you. 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We're so glad you've joined us today as we explore living for an audience of one. Now, Pastor Philip, you told us that we do something like Jesus and we don't tell anybody about it. But come on, there's some stuff we do, if we're going to be honest, that there's some good deeds that are just begging to be posted on social media, or we just kind of slip them into our conversations about our recent act of kindness or generosity. So there are some of these high temptation areas where we practice this secret righteousness. Tell us about them. This week, can we give somebody some encouragement for this week? How can they practice this secret righteousness?
11: Yeah. Well, that's what Jesus is so brilliant at right here, is he's, by saying do it in secret, he's blowing up the construct of why we would run after the applause of humanity, right? So in other words, when you do something good and you do it quietly, it's amazing how much your heart wants to speak out about it, to post about it, to drop it into a conversation. You know, anytime we're doing something new and good, we feel like, boy, I got to make sure other people know. I find this in my own heart. Like if I'll get up and go for a bike ride in the morning, I like cycling. And if I'm feeling pretty good about, man, I'm disciplined, I'm, you know, it's easy to just sort of drop that little pearl, you know, well, you know, I had a bike ride this morning and is, you know, and it's all of what it's just that little play to the audience. It's a little way to just get a little attention, a little bit of, you know, and it's insidious. It's in all of us. And so that temptation is there. And that's where Jesus' instruction here is so brilliant, because he's saying, actually, just by doing something and keeping it secret, you're slowly rebuilding different muscle memory. You're training your soul not to do things for others and the approval and all that seeking after attention, but to do it before God, because he sees and he knows and he will reward you. So that quiet, secret obedience moves us into a different place. We're sort of training our souls in different ways. And so that's very practical, isn't it?
13: Yes.
11: And so we can say, okay, what does that look like? And for everyone, it'll be different.
13: Mm-hmm.
11: But to do something that would honor Jesus, that would be goodness that might normally impress other people, and they just don't say anything about it. Keep it quiet, keep it secret, and just sit with that and let it retrain your heart and redraw your attention to the smile of heaven that rests upon you. You're doing this for the Father, not for men.
13: Simple, but not easy.
11: No.
13: So you referenced, in Matthew 6 that don't let your left hand know what your right hand is doing. So what am I supposed to be focusing on when I'm doing these righteous deeds? Where should my focus be?
11: Yeah. So that idiom, don't let your left hand or your right hand know what it's doing. He's basically saying you can actually do goodness for your own sense of self-approval. So he's talking about don't even do goodness just so you feel good about it.
13: Mm-hmm.
11: Because there's kind of a self-narrative where we're like, I'm really a good person. Other people drove by and didn't help this, person broken down on the highway, but I stopped. Yeah. And Jesus is saying, even that, you may not post about it or tell other people about it, but even just the self-congratulations that you're giving is not what this is about. You're doing good to feel good rather than doing good to honor God, right?
13: Yes.
11: And so again, we're back to motivations, and Jesus isn't wanting us to be self-loathing or self-congratulatory. He wants to give us the freedom of self-forgetfulness, to just not worry about yourself so much.
13: Mm.
11: And to just sort of allow the goodness of the kingdom of God to start oozing out of your life in ways that are impacting the world around you, and to not be too impressed by yourself, to just be free, to just do what God's calling you to do and do it for him, and not have to sit around and stroke your ego on the inside. That's what the left and right hand thing is about. Don't even worry about yourself too much.
13: Yeah.
11: Don't do it for others. Don't do it for your own sense of self-congratulations. Just do it for God and let his smile be enough.
13: Some of our listeners may be lay leaders. They're teaching Sunday schools, and they say, I want to promote this. So how do we encourage this secret righteousness in fellow believers, the people that they're teaching in their classes or even in their families? How do we encourage that in our churches, they may ask?
11: That's a really good question. And I don't know if I have a perfect answer for it. Because, I grew up in church, and we had these charts, and did you bring your Bible today? Did you memorize your verse? Did you show up? And you get the little stars on the chart, And I get why we do that, because but it's rewarding externals, isn't it?
13: Mm.
11: It's rewarding behaviors. And ultimately, God wants our hearts. And I think of like some of our kids' programming where you get little badges or little rewards or little accolades for doing good Christian things. And those are good in a sense, but God is ultimately after more than our behaviors. He's after our hearts. And so while I think even with my own kids, we were training them up and creating reward systems that we want to reward the right behaviors, at the end of the day, all of that is meant to ultimately put them into a place where they realize it's ultimately about the heart. It's about a heart that is right before God, that understands his grace, that realizes we're not good in and of ourselves, that he's our righteousness, and that we've got to trust in him. And then when his righteousness is what we're living in, we have all the acceptance and approval through the gospel. And from that, we can live with gratitude and love and devotion and worship. And that's what it's about. And so I think it is a danger, isn't it?
13: Yeah.
11: That we focus too much on externals. So I think we probably can't get away from it ever. There's always going to be human applause. It's not inherently toxic. It's good that we congratulate each other and reward each other and affirm each other and encourage each other. But we've got to pay attention to the heart underneath all of that, because that's what God cares about. And we ought to be living for an audience of one at the end of the day. And that's going to come down to each one of us.
13: Yeah.
11: And so I think as we shepherd people, we've got to move beyond the reward systems and beyond the applause and the encouragement. We've got to we got to really just attend to our hearts and really reinforce the gospel that that's the thing that really matters, is that Jesus' record performance track is the one that matters before God. And we in him, we're forgiven, we're cleansed, we stand in grace. That's what really matters.
13: Amen. You know, but this isn't a once in a lifetime thing. It isn't that, you know, I am going to perform for an audience of one. I say that one time and now.
11: Hereby resolved.
13: Yes, it's done. This isn't, right? This is part of our sanctification, and we got to get centered day by day in this, right?
11: Mm-hmm. Yeah, it's whose face are you looking toward at the end of the day? Whose smile matters most in your life? Are you living for your own self-congratulations? Are you living to impress the leaders around you, the people around you, your peers? Are you trying to fit in? Are you living for the audience around you of humanity? Or are you looking to God himself?
13: Yes.
11: And I think we just have to learn to retrain the eyes of our souls to look to the right face and to look to our Father. And so that's where like spiritual disciplines are just so formative and helpful. That's why we get up in the morning and we pray and we say, God, this is your day and I'm here to serve you. And I want to obey and live in gratitude for what you've done. Help me to honor you with this day, to live for your smile and not the applause of humanity and not for the self-congratulation, patting myself on my own back. That's not going to work. I want to live for you. You know, and you read the scriptures and you're reminded of who you are in Christ, and you listen to the Holy Spirit who's bearing witness that you're a child of God, and you're offering prayers and you're gathering with Christian believers in small groups and church circles, and you're reminding each other of the gospel and that who we are in Christ and that he's the one we're living for. And like all of that is reinforcing just where are our eyes focused on a day to day basis. We want to fix our eyes on Jesus and the smile of the Father in our life.
13: Yes. The word tells us whatever you do for the glory of God. So whether you're flipping burgers or changing tires or taking care of actuarial tables, whatever you do it for an audience of one. You do it for God's glory. To help you keep your eyes fixed on what really matters, we're offering Pastor Erwin Lutzer's booklet, Walking with Jesus. 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
15: 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We're Venture Church, 3401 South Alameda, and we are under Pastor Gloria and David Fajardo. 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
22: Every one of us has time during the day when we get sleepy. The Sleep Foundation gives some good advice for staying awake when you're weary. First, have a consistent wake-up routine. Get up each morning at the same time and get some sunshine as soon as you can after waking up. During the day, take time for a walk and eat a healthy snack. And take some time to grab a short nap. Having a siesta is actually very healthy and helpful. There are people who see Jesus as their teacher, a wise rabbi who came to teach some great principles to live by. They live by the golden rule of treating others as they would want to be treated. After all, they say, that is part of many world religions. This is all well and good, and Jesus is a great teacher, and the principles he taught belong to the kingdom of heaven. But if that is as far as you take Jesus, you have missed the most important part of his coming. In 1 Thessalonians 5:10 we read, He died for us so that whether we are awake or asleep, we may live together with Him. Jesus did not die merely to improve our lives or to give us better principles to follow. He died for us in our place, carrying our sin, bearing our shame, so that we might live with Him. Because He died for us, we do not face today alone. Because He rose again, we do not face eternity with fear. The Christian life is about living in fellowship with Jesus, now with eternity guaranteed. I'm Bob Beasley, and these have been Words from the Heart.
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24: We consider it a privilege that you've joined us today for Ancient Words for Modern Times, a ministry of Annabelle Baptist Church in Corpus Christi, Texas. It is our prayer that you will grow deep in the Word of God and that we can be of assistance to you in that effort as Robert Simmons teaches from God's time-tested Word, the Bible. And we would remind you that God's Word is an ancient document, but it is still the most relevant book for you in your life today that has ever been written. We join Robert now as he opens the vast treasure chest of God's Word.
0: Well, if you will, turn with me in your Bibles to Judges chapter 7. We're going to look at verse 1 this morning. We're really going to look at verses 1 through 25. By the way, before you leave on Sunday morning, you don't get to hit the snooze button. That's the day you just jump up, run into the wall because you're not awake yet. Judges chapter 7, verse 1. And before I start into the text this morning, and by the way, there's more sermon than I got time for, which y'all are used to. So there'll come a point where I'll just kind of give you the highlights. But really, there's so much within what we're going to be talking about. The question that I have for you this morning before I ever start is this: are you dealing with some kind of an overwhelming problem, something that you feel like is just eating you, that there is no way that you're ever going to get completely through it? And some of you, the minute I said that, you answered that question: yes, I'm dealing with an insurmountable problem. I'm full of anxiety. Depression's overtaking me. I'm really struggling to get through this. And some of you said, well, my life's really going good. For those of you who said your life is going really good, just wait a few minutes. And so you'll want to go ahead and write down some notes so that when that overwhelming problem does hit you, that you know that God has a word for you. God does not leave you by yourself with those problems. That's what Gideon and all of Israel are dealing with when we come to Judges chapter 7 and verse 1. It says in verse 1, then Jerubbaal, which means Baal fatter. He's a fatter of false gods. And then it says, that is Gideon. And all the people who were with him rose early and camped beside the spring of Herod and the camp of Midian. And I want you to kind of key in on the camp of Midian was on the north side of them by the hill of Morah in the valley. So I need you to get a picture in your mind. God has told Gideon that he is the one who is to deliver Israel from this overwhelming problem of their nation being taken over by a foreign invader. They have lost literally everything. They are hiding in holes and caves because they are being invaded. They have their food supply is gone. They have no place for their animals to graze and be taken care of. In other words, they have an overwhelming problem. God has chosen Gideon to lead an army against this camp of Midian. So here I have Gideon standing up on the hill. He's blown the trumpet. Several thousand people have come to help him fight this war. But as he looks down below him at all the campfires of the Midianite camp, what he sees is absolutely overwhelming. He does not have enough men to go down and do what God has asked him to do. There's no way, as he looks at that, that he believes he can win. So, man, and that's where I meet you guys this morning. So perhaps you came in here and you're dealing with this problem that's just overwhelming you. You don't know what to do with it. So I want to give you 5 points this morning. I know y'all say you never get through 3 points. How are you going to do 5? I'm not completely. Okay? But point number one is this. God's perspective of the problem that you're walking through is very different from your perspective. So in this instance, Gideon has a perspective. This is overwhelming. When God looks down at that camp, he says, that's just a bunch of ants. No problem. So you have Gideon's perspective and you have God's perspective. As you and I are meeting here this morning and you're looking at your problem, you're looking at it from your perspective, but you need to understand that it is not your perspective that's going to overcome that problem. It's God's perspective. Two totally different perspectives. What looks like an overwhelming wall to you is not an overwhelming wall to Jesus. He walks through walls. He is omnipotent. He is all-powerful. He is everywhere. He is all-knowing. So he's looking at it differently. When I was thinking about this, I thought about the other day. We were had gone to sleep, and Bethany had Jade over at the house spending the night. And And at some point in the night, we heard this blood-curdling screaming going on. We didn't know if a killer had entered the house and was slaying the girls in the back or exactly what had happened. Well, when we got to the bottom of the issue, there was an enraged roach that had invaded their bedroom. And this enraged roach, they were up on the bed hiding from it, and one of them was over there on the window box hiding from the roach, and there was a box that they were tantalizing this roach, and they were throwing things at this roach. You would have thought there was an alligator in the room, but it was just a roach, and I can't remember the last time I heard of a terrible roach injury. The last time somebody was badly roach bitten or got rabies from a roach. The problem was that their perspective was totally off base, and so their reaction to what was going on was way off of base. Could I help you understand what's going in your life right now? Your perspective's wrong. Because you're looking at it from your perspective. You need to look at it from God's perspective. I think Jordan, I don't see Jordan up there, but do y'all have a picture up there that you can, I want to show this picture. That's better. Well, can we get rid of that one right there? I got to think, every time I see that, to me, that is just overwhelming. If somebody told me, hey, Brother Robert, we need you to run down and grab that plane and fly it back from Houston, and I were to step into that cockpit, I've got to tell you that would be overwhelming to me. Now you may be a pilot and you're thinking, that's no big deal, but I'm not a pilot, I'm a preacher. Starts with P, but different deal, okay? And so they say, we want you to fly that back, and I go crawl in that cockpit, and I'm thinking, we're not going anywhere. Because I'm going, in order to get this move from here to Corpus Christi, I'm going to need an expert. The expert I need is a pilot. So the minute a pilot steps on there, all of a sudden I go, whoo, I don't have to do that anymore. Why? Because I can't, he can. I don't know what one of those buttons means. He knows what every one of them mean. He can take, in other words, if I've got an expert in charge of my problem, then it's no longer a problem. What you need is King Jesus, the expert in charge of your problem. And so that's what Gideon's going to need. He's going to need something much bigger than Gideon to overcome his problem. Now then, so that brings me to my second point, which is, the first one is, God has a perspective, you have a perspective. His perspective is that your problem is not a problem, it's only a problem to you. Second of all, God wants you to know that you need him. God wants you to know that you need him. Beginning in verse 2, the scripture says, the Lord said to Gideon, the people who are with you are too many for me to give Midian into their hands, for Israel would become boastful, saying, my own power has delivered me. So I've got this problem. Now get in Gideon's shoes for just a minute. He's standing up there, he's overlooking his camp, and he said, I don't have enough men. And he said, what do I do, God? And God looks at him and says, well, first of all, you've got too many folk. We're going to have to pare down who you've got to take care of this problem. Now look at the reason. Because I don't want you to go down there and win this war and then believe it was you that won it. I want you to know that when you got through this to the other side, it wasn't you, it was me. Verse 3, now therefore, come, proclaim in the hearing of the people, saying, whoever is afraid and trembling, let him return and depart from Mount Gilead. So 22,000 people returned, but 10,000 remained. Now stop with me just a moment. What did he just say? He just said, okay, here's what I want you to tell everybody that's afraid. So apparently he's got 32,000 men up here. He said, tell everybody that's afraid to go home. Said 22,000 people volunteered to be afraid and go home. Did y'all notice who didn't go home? Gideon. All the way through, if we haven't learned anything about Gideon, we know that Gideon is, he's like Don Knotts. If you don't know who Don Knotts is, you need to watch a little more He's up shaking all over. Don Knotts. And if anything, he is scared to death. So now then I got the trembling general. And he's got 10,000 guys that said that they weren't afraid, but they're all just like Gideon is. I don't know how many of y'all would have ever been to war, but I'm thinking if I had to go, I would be afraid. I would go, but I would be afraid. It's back like back in the rodeo days, and we had to get on a bull. I'm thinking, I don't know how many of y'all have ever had that experience before, but when you're crawling down on that thing that looks like a freight train with nothing

them there for you. Therefore it shall be that he of whom I say to you, this one shall go with you, he shall go with you. But every one of whom I say to you, this one shall not go with you, he shall not go. So he brought the people down to the water, and the Lord said to Gideon, you shall separate everyone who laps the water with his tongue as a dog laps, as well as everyone who kneels to drink. Now the number of those who lapped, putting their hand to their mouth, was 300 men, but the rest of the people kneeled to drink water. The Lord said to Gideon, I will deliver you with the 300 men who lapped and give the Midianites into your hands, so let the other people go, each man to his home. So the 300 men took the people's provisions and their trumpets into their hands, and Gideon sent all the other men of Israel, each to his tent, but retained the 300 men in the camp of Midian, was blowing the valley. Why are they doing this? Because God wants him to know, if you're going to win this, you're going to have to depend on me. See, God thinned him down. Now, here's our problem. Do y'all realize we have problems? Well, one of our problems is this. God gives us a little power, and God gives us a little resources, and then we're able to do, because God empowered us to do it, God, we're able to do certain things. For instance, I have an ability to talk. I didn't say speak well, I said talk. I know how to and even that's questionable. But I have ability to form words. And I have a resource, it's called a Bible. And I have a short podium here, because they had a taller one, but I couldn't see over it. So I've got this one. And so I can now say that I am a preacher, because I can form words, and I have a Bible and a church. But if you've been around the corner a few times, you know that just because you've got some words and a Bible and a church doesn't make you a preacher. Okay? Now, you can struggle through a thing you called a sermon, but it may not be a sermon. Now the deal is, anything that I have, any power that I have, any authority I have, any eloquence that may accidentally come out, came from God. So he is the source, and I have some resources that I can use. And so a lot of times what happens is that we take the resources that God has given us from him, the source, and we get through the end of a problem, and we think in our arrogance that we fixed it. We fixed it. Now let me help you understand something. Sometimes God gives you a problem so big because he wants you to know that within your arrogance, with your little limited amount of power to do what you can do, and your little amount of resources to do what you can do, that you didn't do it. He did. Matter of fact, God wants us to know that it was him that does the delivering. And if you don't need God, maybe he'll give you a problem big enough that you'll need him. That reminds me of one of the passages that's so often misquoted. How many of you have ever not heard someone say the phrase, God will not put on me more than I can handle? Everybody heard that before? Being a preacher, I hear that all the time, because I deal with a lot of people with problems. God, I know God won't put on with me more than my handle. Now, hold up, bud, because that's not biblical. I hear people, I've even heard preachers preach sermons on it. Problem is, not biblical. Not biblical. Let me tell you where they get it. They get it from 1 Corinthians chapter 10, verse 13, which says this, no temptation. Stop. What is that word there, temptation? It is not a temptation that you're going through an overwhelming problem. It is a trial. Last week, somebody asked me the best question, because I had preached last Sunday morning about trials and how you need to pass the trial, because if you don't, God gives retakes. Y'all remember? Three of you may. But somebody asked me later, great question. I thought God did not give us trials because

0: he had paid for our sin on the cross, and we're living under grace, and you know how you can kind of get that in your head. So I'm not getting through trials. So we need to understand the difference between a trial and a temptation. All right. God will allow trials to come into your life. So when you're walking through that trial, it means that God allowed that. He allowed you to go bankrupt. He allowed the child to die. He allowed whatever happened. And in the middle of that, you're walking through an overwhelming trial. What Satan does is Satan takes the trial that God is letting you walk through, and he turns that trial into a temptation. What God is giving you in your life to make you better, Satan is going to get a hold of, because he hates what God is doing. He is going to take it to bring, make it a temptation in your life so that you will fail and you will fall. So a trial to God becomes a temptation to Satan, or a temptation from Satan becomes a trial to God. Matter of fact, the book of James chapter 1, verses 2, 3, somewhere in there, he says to you and I that our faith will be tested. When Jesus Christ went into the wilderness, it says that the Spirit drove him into the wilderness to be tempted. And yet the Bible says that God tempts no man. So, which is true? Both. God does not tempt any man, but the trials that you're walking through, Satan takes and turns into a temptation to keep you from passing the test of the trial that God put you in. Does that make any sense, or did I just talk in a big old circle? You told us you had a resource but didn't know how to use it, right? Okay. So, back to my text. 1 Corinthians chapter 10, verse 13. No temptation has overtaken you but such as is common to man. And God is faithful, who will not allow you to be tempted beyond what you're able, but with the temptation will provide you the way of escape also, so that you will be able to endure it. Now notice he uses the same word every time. Temptation, temptation, temptation, temptation. Here's what that means. If you're being tempted to adultery, don't come to me and say, I couldn't help it. God gave, if you're a child of God, he gave you a door to get out of it. You were tempted to steal from the company. Don't come to me and tell me you couldn't help it, or the devil made me do it, or whatever it is you're going to be using for it. Because the fact is, the Bible says, if you're a child of God, God gave you a door of escape, and there is no temptation that somebody else hadn't already faced, and God hadn't got the door already there, and you're going to walk through it. So temptation, but this does not say trial. It says temptation. What we're talking about this morning are trials, something that's overwhelming you. Will God allow that to come in my life? Yes, he will. How many of you can endure losing a child? Will God put on you more than you can bear? How many of us have not been through a trial that was more than we could bear, and we needed to understand, I can't do this. God, I'm going to need you. And then God stepped right in there beside you, and God did what you can do. It is not that God will not put on you more than you can bear. God will not put on you more than he can bear. And so you need to remember that as you're walking through this. So but let me go to the third point, because I'm already running out of time. He said, next, God is going to lovingly work on your character while he's working on your problem. Verse 9. Now the same night it came about that the Lord said to him, arise, go down against the camp, for I have given it into your hands. Now here's your key, verse 10. But if you're afraid. Y'all been following this story with me? This dude's scared to death. But if you're afraid to go down, go with Purah, your servant, down to the camp, and you will hear what they say, and afterward your hands will be strengthened that you may go down against the camp. So he went with Purah, his servant, down to the outpost army that was in the camp. Did y'all hear that? If you're afraid, go down there with your servant. And he did, proving he's afraid. Now the Midianites and the Amalekites and all the sons of the east were lying in the valley as numerous as locusts. And their camels were without number, as numerous as the sand on the seashore. When Gideon came, behold, a man was relating a dream to his friend. And he said, behold, I had a dream. A loaf of barley bread was tumbling into the camp of Midian, and it came to the tent and struck it so that it fell, and it turned upside down so that the tent lay flat. His friend replied, this is nothing less than the sword of Gideon, the son of Joash, a man of Israel. God has given Midian and all the camp into his hand. Now, so where did I come with God is lovingly working on your character? Go plumb back to he's afraid. God's going to show him, you don't need to be afraid. I've got this. Now, something very important here. God is still working on Gideon, but Gideon still has a problem. Does that sound like you? Because here's what I know about us. We have problems. We have not arrived. So when I'm going through one of these character building tests, God is going to work on me. See, Gideon had real fear. This was not imagined. God's not mad at Gideon for being afraid. Are y'all hearing what I'm saying? He's not afraid. He's not mad at him for being afraid. That's just an emotion. And so, devotion, whatever you're going through right now, you're going through a problem and you're afraid, you're depressed, you're full of anxiety, and you're found, God must be mad at me because I just have so little faith. God is not mad at you. God is not here to condemn you. Please listen to me right here. God, I hear Christians all the time condemning themselves. Oh, I know I should be stronger as I'm walking through this. God's working on that in you. But if you're afraid, you're feeling faithless, remember, you're feeling God is not condemning. If you're a child of God, God's not condemning you about anything. The Bible says, there is therefore now no condemnation for those who are in Christ Jesus. What does no condemnation mean? It means no condemnation. God is not condemning you. That's Satan's job. Satan condemns. What does God do? God convicts. There's a difference between the two. God is trying to teach you, mold you, make you better. He's working on your character. Now, I don't know about you, but I've needed a whole lot of work on mine through the years. And so just like Gideon, while I'm walking through my problem, what's he going to do? He's going to mold me. Now, let me tell you, if the Midianites wouldn't have been in his living room, he wouldn't have needed God's help in the first place. In delivering you, God is going to take care of your problems, but he's going to do some work. Have you ever just gone through the Bible and looked at everything God is doing in your life while you're working through a problem? You can find about 20 things that God's doing in your life right now if you're walking through that big problem. Aren't you glad I'm not fishing to give you all 20? I'm going to give you 7 real quick. So right fast, I don't have time to elaborate on these, but one of the things that God's doing through your problem is God's using your problems to teach you to lean on him. 1 Corinthians 12:1-9, if you're taking down notes, that's the story of Paul's thorn in the flesh. And so he's teaching Paul, you don't be walking around your pride, you need to lean on me through all your ministry.
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6: Dragonflies are dainty insects with some of the most amazing flight and endurance capabilities. Their aerial abilities have been studied to improve flight technology. Scientists recently found that with its wings beating 30 times a second, a dragonfly that has fallen upside down can right itself in just 0.2 seconds. Its eyes process an incredible 200 images per second to determine which way is up and make tiny adjustments. God's creativity and wisdom are on display all throughout our natural world. In the book of Job, the main character struggles to reconcile his suffering with God's goodness and righteousness. God responds by asking Job, "Do you know the laws of the heavens? Can you set up God's dominion over the earth?" God begins to describe many animals, from birds and goats to the world's largest predators. He knows what each animal needs for survival and is aware of the hungry cries of their young. God has given each of them distinct characteristics, such as the speed of an ostrich or the strength of an ox, so they can thrive. How exactly does a dragonfly maneuver so incredibly? We have a lot to learn. And yet, we can trust that the all-knowing God who designed these creatures is the same one who knows how to bring us from the darkest night into the light and joy of His presence. Today's encouragement was provided by Our Daily Bread Ministries.

0: When you see someone in need, are you inclined to intervene? Or maybe cast judgment? How did this happen to that bad person? Or do you leave their plight to someone you deem better equipped to help them? Today on Truth for Life, Alistair Begg challenges us to learn from the example of a bold, compassionate servant. We're looking at chapter 38 in the Old Testament book of Jeremiah.
1: Now, having described then the condition of Jeremiah, let me just encourage you to think for a moment about the way in which we see these characteristics of this lovely Ebed-Melech man being given to us. First and straightforwardly, witness his boldness, his boldness. It would have been one thing for him to hold a conviction to himself, perhaps even to have tried to send a note somehow to the king, to do it in a discreet way, to wait until the king returned to his palace, to catch him in a corridor, to say, behind a cough, excuse me, I just wondered if I might speak to you about Jeremiah sometime. We could maybe get together and perhaps, but no. He takes himself out of the palace. He goes to the place of judgment. He goes directly to the king. He goes publicly to the king. Witness his boldness. Witness, secondly, his sense of moral outrage. He went out of the palace and he said to him, "My lord the king, these men have acted wickedly." In other words, this man possessed a sense of moral rectitude. He understood that right was right and wrong was wrong, and that what had taken place in this moment was so clearly wrong that someone had to stand up and say so. All that it takes for evil to triumph is for good men to remain silent. And they remain silent. And out of the wings comes this lovely, gentle, courageous, powerful, dramatic Ethiopian. For him to proceed in such a fashion was to bring himself into the place of disrepute. It certainly was to bring himself into the place of danger. I think the way in which we have this described for us is in order that we might understand that he was not acting on the basis of some random impulse, that all of a sudden his heart ran away with him, that he had a passionate outburst and shouted out or did something. He stands there purposefully, and it is, if you like, a premeditated act. Witness his boldness, witness his sense of moral outrage, witness, thirdly, his resourcefulness. Notice how easily the king is won over again in verse 10. What a vacillating character this man is. And yet in the providence of God, in order that his purposes may be fulfilled. And he speaks to the king, and so the king says, "Well, in that case, take 30 men from here with you and lift Jeremiah the prophet out of the cistern before he dies." There's something of Nehemiah about this next move, you know, isn't there? As soon as the signal was given, as soon as the light went to green, Nehemiah revealed his leadership capacities and his purposefulness and his resourcefulness. And so does this man, at least to some extent. That's why, as you follow him, you find him taking the men with him, and they're going to a room under the treasury in the palace. He must have said to the men, "Come with me." No big fuss, no bother. They were assigned to him, they followed him. "Where are we going?" they must have said to one another. "Well, he's taking us down to the palace treasury. Why are we going down there? And why are we going in the basement?" And into the basement he goes. And out of the basement he comes. And he's carrying with him a bunch of old rags and old clothes that he has gathered from underneath the temple treasury. And the group of 30 are looking at one another and saying, "What in the world is he going to be doing with these things?" He said, "Come on, men, let's keep moving. We have places to go. We have people to see." And along with the old rags and the old clothes, he brings with him the rope that is going to be necessary for the liberation of the prophet. Witness his boldness. Witness his sense of moral outrage. Witness his resourcefulness. Witness his tenderness and his compassion. So Ebed-Melech took these men And he took these worn-out clothes and the ropes. That they had to bring Jeremiah out directly was not in question. But consider the thoughtfulness and the gentleness of this man as he calls down the instructions to the beleaguered prophet. Jeremiah, yes, we're going to let down a rope to you, Jeremiah. Thank you. Jeremiah, we're going to throw some stuff down on top of the rope. A bunch of old clothes and rags. Don't be put off by this. Don't let them hit you on the head. But they'll be coming down just directly afterwards. Have you got them all? Yes. And Jeremiah, we don't want to scar you and burn you because we're going to have to pull you out of this mud. It's imperative that we get you out. You mustn't die. We daren't allow you to suffocate. Take the rags that I've thrown down to you and wrap them round the ropes so that when you put them under your armpits, they will act as a buffer against your skin. And when you're ready, let me know. And then we'll start to pull. Don't you like this man already? This Ebed-Melech? This nobody man? Indeed, the name Ebed-Melech may not even be a name. It is possible that it simply translates one of the king's servants. He doesn't even have a name. You remember it said of Jesus that he made himself of no reputation. And so with the king's permission, and with the help of these others, Ebed-Melech hauls the aging prophet out of the cistern. And we're told into the safety of the courtyard of the guard. What a scene that must have been. Jeremiah, after all these years of giving himself to the task of proclaiming the word of the Lord, speaking, thus says God to you, leave the city, get on with the Babylonians. It's your only hope of life. Take your children and flee. Then on the receiving end of the charge of traitor, how wrong was that? How immoral was such an allegation? And how wrong was it for him to end up in this predicament? And now for him to be hauled out with all the mud coming off his cloak and off his sandals and all the stench of the rotting cistern and hear these ropes and rags preventing him from the burning, searing pain that could have been attached if someone less compassionate, less resourceful, less thoughtful, had gone to do the necessary task. Well, then let me conclude in this way. First of all, do you not see that here there is a challenge that needs to be faced? A challenge that needs to be faced. It's the challenge that is presented to us by this man. And it is this. Let us learn to be courageous when necessity requires it. If Ebed-Melech had said, you know, it'll never happen, he could have talked himself out of this. Between the time that he heard the news, processed the information, adopted a strategy in his mind, if he had simply said, you know, it's not really possible to pull this off, then he could have said, well, there's really no point in making a fuss. Says Calvin in a quite wonderful reference to this. He says, those who are overwise are often led, as it were, into inertness. Those who are overwise are often led into inertness. That's incidentally why many churches go nowhere, because the leadership is so overwise. They think in such logical terms all the time. They are totally paralyzed when it comes to boldness or to courage or to faith or to growth or to liberation. And you find congregations that have actually just remained static and inert and they're going nowhere at all. But it's all logical, you see. It's all been thoroughly analyzed, you know. We have considered the possibilities and have concluded that it is a bad use of resources. We have considered that it may be possible under some circumstances, but we don't believe that now is the time, you know, to take these kind of outlandish steps. If this man had figured it in that way at all, there would be no wonderful Old Testament cameo for us to consider in this evening hour. He could have said to himself, you know, if the king has given in to the fury of these nobles, what's the point in me trying? If I go and stir up a fuss, the next thing I'll know, we'll have a riot, I'll die, and in the meantime, they'll probably stone Jeremiah and get him out of the way for good. I don't think I'll do it. How abundant are the excuses that you and I contrive, determining them to be the products of our logic. But in this man's case, as Kidner puts it, love spoke louder than logic and prevailed. I love that. I'd like to write one line like that before I die. Love spoke louder than logic and prevailed. So then let us face the challenge that this man provides for us. It is a challenge to proceed on our course, to fulfill our duty, to allow no one and nothing to divert us from the paths of righteousness for his name's sake. Will you take up this challenge in the context to which you return tomorrow? Will you give yourself to Christ afresh and tell him that you're prepared to be resourceful and bold, that you long to be useful? You will not allow yourself to sidestep the issues under the contrivances of logical thinking. You certainly will not put it in opposition to the demands of love and duty. So there's the challenge. And what of the example then to follow? Well, it is clear, is it not, that there is an example to follow. It is an example which combines firmness with compassion. It's an example which is able to use the ropes as they are necessary, but at the same time ensuring that we do not do so without the rags which are equally necessary. Surely Jeremiah would have been justified in intervening with a measure of roughness. It would have been regarded as the evidence of concern. Jeremiah, yes, grab this. Worm. Hey. Oh, You dislocated my shoulders. You pulled my arms out of their sockets. Thanks for getting me out. But I'll never be the same again, you know. Because you have gone a little slower. Oh, we had to get you out. Got to get you out. It would have been justified. People have said, you know, it's a shame that Jeremiah walks around like that now, but at least he got him out, you know. If he had stayed, he would have suffocated in the mud or he would have starved to death. Some of us are good with ropes. Oh, yes. Some of us are good with ropes. We are by nature rough. We'll yank them out. They should never have been in there in the first place. Get out of there. Grab a hold of this and get out. It's your own fault. Come out of there. Why did you say that? Why did you do that? Why did you go there? Come on now. I'm dropping the rope. Pull on. Hold on. And what if your hands burn? What if it leaves you with marks under your armpits? Just get up and get out. Some of us are good with ropes. And certainly, to have dropped down the rags alone would have been absolutely useless in terms of getting him out. What would he have done? He could have used them to, I suppose, wipe some of the mud off the lower part of his body. He could have used them to blow his nose. He could have used them to wipe his brow under the heat of the day as it came to him. But the rags alone would provide no opportunity for evacuation from his sorry predicament. Some of us are very good with rags. Very good with rags. But we want always just to leave people where they are. They're there now. You're okay now. You'll be fine now. And there's no change. There's no move. There's no liberation. It all sounds very kind. The words are nice and the gestures are meaningful, but there is no evacuation. Hence the combination. Hence the example. The ropes with their acts. Do you know the first word that comes on the list in 2 Peter 1? When Peter says, I want you to add to your faith these things. What's the first word? Goodness. That's the first word. Goodness. Right in the heart of the fruit of the Spirit in Galatians 5. Goodness. Titus chapter 2. In the wonderful section that begins at verse 9, where it says, the grace of God that brings salvation has appeared to all men, teaching us to say no to ungodliness and worldly passions and so on. And it finishes with the phrase, and to make a people who are eager to do good. Galatians chapter 6. Brothers, if someone is caught in a sin, you who are spiritual should restore him gently. Gently. Oh yeah, we're going to need the ropes because he's got to be pulled out. But we'll need the rags so as not to harm him. Isn't that what Paul says to the Thessalonians? And we as the apostles of Christ were gentle among you the way a mother is kind to her kids. Fundamentalism and evangelical Christianity is masterful with ropes. We are all kinds of ropes. We're missing some of the rags. Liberalism has made a Christianity of rags and has no ropes. So there's a challenge to face. There's an example to follow. And finally, I think there's a glimpse here to ponder. A glimpse to ponder. Because I don't think it is possible to look into the description of this Ebed-Melech. To spend, if you like, a moment or two in his company, as we've done. But to spend a moment or two in his company should give us a glimpse of Jesus. For the law came by Moses, and grace and truth came by Jesus. See, Jeremiah needed a friend. From the company of those most considered possibilities, no one emerges. And from the servant quarters, God stirs from heaven and moves such an unlikely man to fulfill such an amazing purpose. He gives me a glimpse of Jesus. I found a friend. Oh, such a friend. He loved me ere I knew him. He drew me with the cords of love, and thus he bound me to him. And round my heart so closely twined these ties that naught can sever. For I am his, and he is mine, forever and forever. If Ebed-Melech had lived in our day, having gone through the privileged experience described here 600 years BC, I'm sure that when he walked along the corridor of his palace back to his job and he heard the music, he'd be saying, yes, as it goes, and you just might have a problem that we understand. We all need somebody to lean on. Oh, yeah, he might have a problem. That's right, Lord. Yes, we do. And you help me get old Jeremiah, all muddy old Jeremiah. We got him up, Lord. Yes, we did. Yes, we did. He gives me a glimpse of Jesus. In tenderness, he sought me. Weary and sick with sin, and on his shoulders brought me back to his fold again. Oh, the love that sought me. Oh, the blood that bought me. Oh, the grace that brought me to his fold. Wondrous grace that brought me to his fold. Ebed-Melech, an Old Testament cameo, ropes and rags.
0: 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One of our customer service reps will be happy to help you sign up. And when you do, be sure to request the two-book bundle, two books from Puritan author and minister John Flavel. This is just one of the ways we will say thank you for your support. The books are titled Christ and His Threefold Office and Christ Humbled Yet Exalted. Now here is Alistair with a closing prayer.
1: Father, bring your word, we pray, to bear upon our lives as individuals. Some of us are actually in miry clay on account of the fact that we have never, ever considered what it means that Jesus came to rescue us. And we need to cry out to you so that you might put our feet upon a rock and establish our going and put a new song in our hearts. Some of us, Lord, have been standing on the rock and bemoaning how many people are down in the mud. We find it easier to chastise them for their predicament than we do ever to seek to intervene in their circumstances. Forgive us our hard, stony, cold hearts. Some of us, Lord, tonight have been so graciously removed from dire predicaments as a result of the intervention of people like Ebed-Melech, and we bless you for them, and we thank you for their memory. And we pray that inasmuch as he is a challenge to us, that we may face the challenge. Insofar as he is an example for us, that we might follow the example. And to the extent that he gives us a glimpse of Christ, we pray that we may seek him with all of our hearts. And for us as a congregation, we pray that you will take a study such as this and burn it into our lives in such a way that we might become, by your grace and favor, a place that is known for the ropes of truth and the rags of grace, so that unbelieving men and women, those who struggle on the seas of life, the lonely and the wretched, the downtrodden, the disappointed, those who live with the symptoms of sin, may be drawn into the fold of Christ, so that they may come to say, "He hideth my soul in the cleft of the rock that shadows a dry, thirsty land. He hideth my life in the depths of his love and covers me there with his hand. And he covers me there with his hand, for Jesus' sake. Amen."
0: I'm Bob Lapine. Thanks for joining us this week. Next week, we begin a study of the apocalyptic visions found in the Old Testament book of Daniel. We'll hear warnings and encouragement as we interpret these prophetic passages together. The Bible teaching of Alistair Begg is furnished by Truth for Life, where the learning is for living.
2: Ladies and gentlemen, this is Ram Chavez. I'm the musical director of the Veterans Band of Corpus Christi, and we have received a major invitation from the National American GI Forum, the organization that Dr. Hector P. Garcia organized in 1948 right here in Corpus Christi. We have a strong relationship with Dr. Hector, since in the beginning he had much to do with our success in getting organized, in kicking off the band and staying afloat. We have been asked to perform in Las Vegas on August the 3rd through the 6th. 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We hope that you will help us like you have helped us before many times when we perform in Washington, D.C. twice, in New Orleans, in Dallas, in Hawaii. 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And you have already. 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And we'd like to thank you and hope that you will once again support the Veterans Band to accomplish one more recognition of our city of Corpus Christi, our veterans community, our military community, and all our communities that we have performed for in 40 years.
3: This is Max McLean. As Paul concludes his powerful letter to the Romans, what final words does he give to this courageous but persecuted congregation? Listen to the Bible from Romans 15 and 16. I urge you, brothers, by our Lord Jesus Christ, and by the love of the Spirit, to join me in my struggle by praying to God for me. Pray that I may be rescued from the unbelievers in Judea, and that my service in Jerusalem may be acceptable to the saints there, so that by God's will I may come to you with joy and together with you be refreshed. The God of peace be with you all. Amen. I commend to you our sister Phoebe, a servant of the church in Cenchrea. I ask you to receive her in the Lord in a way worthy of the saint and to give her any help she may need from you, for she has been a great help to many people, including me. Greet Priscilla and Aquila, my fellow workers here in Christ Jesus. They risked their lives for me. Not only I, but all the churches of the Gentiles are grateful to them. Greet also the church that meets at their house. Greet one another with a holy kiss. All the churches of Christ send greetings. I urge you, brothers, to watch out for those who cause division and put obstacles in your way that are contrary to the teaching you have learned. Keep away from them. For such people are not serving our Lord Christ, but their own appetites. By smooth talk and flattery, they deceive the minds of naive people. Everyone has heard about your obedience, so I am full of joy over you. But I want you to be wise about what is good and innocent about what is evil. The God of peace will soon crush Satan under your feet. The grace of our Lord Jesus be with you. Now to him who is able to establish you by my gospel and the proclamation of Jesus Christ according to the revelation of the mystery hidden for long ages past, but now revealed and made known through the prophetic writings by the command of the eternal God, so that all nations might believe and obey him. To the only wise God be glory forever through Jesus Christ. Amen. From Romans 15 and 16. Listen to the Bible. It's great for the soul.
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5: We're going into the imperishable world and we're going into the immortal world, and what is perishable and what is mortal cannot come there. 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
6: Welcome to Grace to You with John MacArthur on AM 1030 KCTA. It may sound morbid, but have you ever thought about what it's going to be like at your funeral? How will your friends and family feel? What will they understand about your eternal destination? Well, if you're a Christian, your funeral is an opportunity to praise the Lord, and it truly can be a time of rejoicing. That can happen if your loved ones know exactly where you have gone and what it's like there. Important points to consider today on Grace to You as John MacArthur continues his series called The End is Not the End. It's a biblical look at death and what comes after it for the Christian. So follow along in 1 Corinthians 15 as John begins the lesson.
5: Skeptics, both ancient and modern, have argued against the truth of resurrection, scoffing at the idea that the body which disintegrates in the grave or which is virtually destroyed in a fire or the bottom of the sea or in some other way could ever rise from the dead. So Paul writes this chapter, this massively important chapter of 58 verses, to help us understand the resurrection. We've looked at the evidence of the resurrection. We've looked at the importance of the resurrection. We've looked at the sequence of the resurrection. We've looked at the incentives of the resurrection. We've looked at the implications of the resurrection. And then in our last look, we looked at the very body of resurrection. And we did that, you remember, starting in verse 36 or so, 39 or so, and going down to verse 49. So we have looked at the resurrection in all these ways. Now when we come to verses 50 to 58, we come to the conclusion of Paul's treatment of the resurrection. Now there are four lines to follow here. There is first the great transformation, then the great triumph, then the great thanksgiving, and then the great therefore. That's just a way that we can break it down so that we can access with some level of understanding its wonderful truths. So let's begin with the great transformation that takes place in resurrection. Verse 50. Now I say this, brethren, that flesh and blood cannot inherit the kingdom of God, nor does the perishable inherit the imperishable. This is a transitional statement from the prior section. You can't take the perishable inside the imperishable realm of eternity. Flesh and blood refers to our bodies as now designed for life on this earth. And we know very well what that means. We know what it is to live in flesh and blood. Hebrews 2:14 says, "The children share in flesh and blood." That's just a way to describe our physicality. Now, physicality, as we have it in this world, cannot inherit the kingdom of God. It can't be taken into God's realm. Flesh is often used in the scripture in a moral way, such as in Romans chapter 7 and other places. But here, it's not used in a moral sense. Whenever it's combined with blood, it simply means physical. Flesh and blood is simply a reference to our physicality. We cannot enter the heavenly kingdom the way we are. You say, wait a minute, in the Old Testament, Enoch did and Elijah did. This is true. You have those two, but I will promise you one thing. Based on this verse alone, something happened between the time they left here and got there. Because flesh and blood cannot inherit the kingdom of God. We must be changed. What is the kingdom of God? Here, it refers to more than just living in God's spiritual kingdom. It has reference to the future heavenly kingdom. If you go back to verse 24 in chapter 15, It's when we come to the end and Christ hands over the kingdom to the God and Father, when he has abolished all rule, all authority, all power, and he reigns and has abolished the last enemy, that is death. It's taking us all the way into that kingdom which follows this life, the future reign of Christ in the kingdom that is eternal. This is the concept here. The resurrection becomes necessary because we are creatures of flesh and blood, and corruptible cannot inherit incorruptible, and perishable cannot live in an imperishable world, and flesh and blood is not suited to the realities of eternal heaven. Consequently, we need a radical transformation. A radical transformation must take place. Death becomes then like the planting of the seed that bursts forth in new life after the resurrection. The Apostle Paul used that illustration earlier in the chapter. The transformation is really described in verses 35 through verse 49. And here he's just reminding us of it, that it is necessary. It is necessary. So, that poses a question. That poses a question. And apparently the question in the mind of the Apostle Paul, as he thinks about how the Corinthians and others are going to respond to this, is what about believers who are living when Christ comes? What about them? What's going to happen to them? If they haven't died, do they have to die in order to experience this transformation? Do they have to be put into the ground and decompose before this can happen? Paul responds to that question by launching into this lyrical paean of praise in verses 51 to 57. There is to be a complete transformation of all believers, he says, dead and living. Dead and living. Those people who are alive at the time that Christ returns and brings about the resurrection, what happens to them? We find out in verse 51. Behold, I tell you a mystery. We will not all sleep. We're not all going to die. Not all believers are going to die. Some will be alive when Christ returns and raises his people. We will not all die, but we will all be changed. You see, that answers the question. If you're alive, when the Lord comes for his church, even though you haven't died, your body hasn't decomposed, on the way up, you will have an Enoch Elijah experience. You will be transformed. Now, why does Paul say, I tell you a mystery? What's mysterious about this? Well, mystery in our culture is very different than mysterion in the Greek and its use in the New Testament. This is not something hard to figure out. This isn't a riddle. Mystery in the New Testament means something previously unknown, now revealed. Something, some truth, some reality, previously unknown, now revealed. What do you mean previously unknown? Not clear in the Old Testament. Not clearly revealed in the Old Testament, but clearly revealed in the New Testament. Jesus calls New Testament teaching the mysteries of the kingdom, the things that were hidden in the past and are now revealed. Just to kind of give you a context to think about that. God has some secrets he never reveals to anybody. That's Deuteronomy 29:29, the secret things belong to the Lord. There are some things that God knows that we will never know in this world. Some secrets we will never understand. On the other hand, God has some secrets he reveals to everyone. To everyone. In fact, Romans is very clear that God has made himself known in the world. He has made that which is true about him evident to everyone Since the creation of the world, his invisible attributes, eternal power, divine nature, have been clearly seen, being understood through what has been made, so they're without excuse. There are some things God's revealed to no one. There are some things God's revealed to everyone. And then there are some things that he reveals only to his own people. Like Psalm 25:14 puts it this way, the secret of the Lord is with those who fear him. Or Proverbs 3:32, his secret is with the righteous. And Jesus follows up on this in Matthew by saying, these things have been hidden from the world and they're revealed unto you. God has some secrets hidden from everyone, some secrets revealed to everyone, some secrets revealed only to his people, and some secrets revealed only in the New Testament. They are the mysteries Paul speaks of often and our Lord spoke of in Matthew 13. It's just kind of a footnote. When you read about a mystery in the New Testament, you're reading about something hidden in the past, now revealed. There are a number of them identified as mysteries. Christ in you is called a mystery, the Messiah dwelling in a person. The church is a mystery. Jew and Gentile, one in the church, is a mystery. Iniquity is a mystery in the sense that the unfolding of evil as revealed in the New Testament was not known before. And one of the mysteries is revealed here. Here it is. We will not all die, but we will all be changed. We will not all die. We will all be changed. We have to be changed because we can't go to heaven like this.

was, what if you die? And Jesus comes and you're dead. And he says, we don't want you to be uninformed, brethren, about those who are asleep, about those who died, so that you will not grieve as do the rest who have no hope. The Thessalonians were worried that believers who had died would miss the coming of Christ. He says, no. If we believe that Jesus died and rose again, even so God will bring with him those who have fallen asleep in Jesus. For this we say to you by the word of the Lord, that we who are alive and remain until the coming of the Lord will not precede those who have fallen asleep. They're going to come first, then the ones that are alive are going to be next. The Lord will descend from heaven with a shout, the voice of the archangel, the trumpet of God. The dead in Christ will rise first. Oh, okay. So what's going to happen to the people who died? Their resurrection is going to be first. And then those who are alive and remain will be caught up together with them in the clouds to meet the Lord in the air, and so shall we always be with the Lord. That is the great resurrection, and it occurs at an event that we call the rapture, the catching up of the saints. And you notice there that it happens when the Lord comes from heaven. There's a shout, there's the voice of the archangel, there's a trumpet of God, and the dead in Christ rise first in their resurrection bodies. Those who are alive are caught up in the air, and they're made eternal. They're given an eternal body on the way up so that they can meet the Lord in the air and be with Him forever. Now go back to 1 Corinthians, and let me add this. Is this a process? No, it is not a process. It is not a process. Now, I'll show you verse 52 to make it pretty clear. It happens in a moment. It's not a process. The resurrection of the dead is not like the slow growth of a seed. I remember reading about an ancient king who had lived a wicked life, and he wanted to make sure that he would never have to come out of the grave to stand before his judge, his God. So he made sure that his tomb was made out of concrete covered with a massive marble slab so that he would never have to come out to face judgment for his sins. As history went on, the seed somehow got in a crack, and over the years a tree grew and burst the sarcophagus to bits. Just a little seed can do that. But this is not that. Let me show you. In a moment, that is the word atomos, from which we get atom, atom, A-T-O-M. What is an atom? In the Greek language, an atom is that which cannot be divided. I know, I'm not going to get scientific here. I know about neutrons and protons and electrons. But an atom is a single unit. It is the indivisible unit. It is that which cannot be divided. It indicates then something that can't be any less than it is. It can't be any smaller. It can't be any faster, it can't be any shorter. It is the indivisible unit. So this transformation, this resurrection of those that are dead and this transformation of those that are alive happens in a moment. That atomos actually means that which cannot be cut. The shortest possible time. In fact, it is like the twinkling of an eye. That's not a blink. Blinking is different than the twinkling. What is the twinkling of an eye? And by the way, your eye moves faster than any other external part of your human body. But this is not how fast your eye moves. This is not blink. This is twinkling. And what it means essentially, it comes from a Greek word used of the most rapid movement possible. Now, how can I explain this? Someone said it would be like 1/6 of a nanosecond, because it's referring to the time for light
to enter the iris.

0: and hit the retina. What is 1/6 of a nanosecond? Well, a microsecond is 1/1,000,000 of a second. A nanosecond is 1/1,000 of a microsecond. And the twinkling is 1/6 of a nanosecond. This is really fast. That's it, folks. That's how fast you're going to be changed. Isn't it interesting that we are told this? You say, well, this is good news. It is good news. When is it going to happen? Verse 52 says it'll happen at the last trumpet. Didn't we read about a trumpet in 1 Thessalonians? It'll happen at the last trumpet. The trumpet will sound, and in 1/6 of a nanosecond will be completely transformed. Now, when it says the last trumpet, it doesn't mean the absolute last trumpet that will ever sound in all of God's redemptive history, because even after the trumpet, that is the last trumpet before the resurrection, even after that, we know during the time of the tribulation period, after we're already caught up and raised to glory, we know there's a tribulation period on earth, and we know that God will judge the earth, and those judgments will be the outflow of seven seals, and out of the seventh seal will come seven trumpet judgments. So there will be more trumpets. But this last trump is the last trump that the church identifies as the moment of its transformation and resurrection. It is called in 1 Thessalonians 4:16, as we read, the trumpet of God. There will be a shout from the Lord. There will be the voice of the archangel. There will be the blast of that trumpet. And in 1/6 of a nanosecond, the dead will rise and will be caught up, and all of us changed on the way to heaven. In the Old Testament, the New Testament, in the teaching of our Lord, even in contemporary Judaism, trumpets are associated with events. Significant events that gather the people. They're associated with events that bring about festivity and victory and triumph. This is the trumpet that is the signal for the dead to rise. It calls us all to God. You will remember, I think, back in Exodus 19, the people of Israel were summoned to come and meet God by the blowing of a trumpet. Isaiah 27 says that God's going to gather Israel in the end time by the blowing of a trumpet. So this is the end as we will experience it, the church of Jesus Christ, the end for us. We'll be taken out. Judgment will be unleashed on the world, as the book of Revelation lays it out. During that 7-year period of judgment, Israel will be saved. At the end of that time, judgment will come again. We'll return with Christ, and He'll set up His 1,000-year kingdom, followed by the eternal state. Please notice, end of verse 52, we will be changed. We will be changed. We have to be changed, because the perishable cannot put on the imperishable. The corruptible cannot put on the incorruptible. It's the exact same word used in Hebrews 1:12. And like a mantle, you will roll them up. Like a garment, they will also be changed. But you are the same. The heavens will change when God creates a new heaven and a new earth. That will be a dramatic implosion of the universe as we know it, in an unbelievable atomic holocaust, to be replaced by a new heaven and a new earth, no doubt with the same speed that we will be changed. It has to be this way. Verse 53 reminds us, for this perishable must put on the imperishable, this mortal must put on immortality. You have to have a different body to be in heaven. This one's no good there. I like the idea of put on, put on, the normal word for getting dressed, the normal word in the Greek language for putting on clothes. And with that in mind, go over to 2 Corinthians chapter 5, familiar, wonderful chapter. Verse 1, 2 Corinthians 5, we know that if the earthly tent, which is our house, is torn down, we have a building from God, a house not made with hands, eternal in the heavens. So the next body is a house made by God, a building from God, not made with hands, not humanly produced, and it's eternal. In the present house, we groan, longing to be clothed with our dwelling from heaven. We want to put it on, verse 3. We want to put it on so we'll not be found naked. Well, we're in this tent, verse 4, we groan, being burdened. We don't want to be unclothed. We don't want to go off into space and be lost in some cosmic nothingness. We want to reappear, clothed, so that what is mortal is swallowed up by life. That is the promise.
1: You're listening to Grace to You, the Bible teaching ministry of John MacArthur. John's current series is called The End is Not the End. Now, in today's lesson, John said that the eternal destinies of believers and non-believers will differ, and I think we all know that. But he said also that the moment of death, the experience of passing from this life to the next, is also fundamentally different. I once asked him to explain what he meant by that, and here's what he said.
0: Well, obviously, for the believer, it is a moment of glory. I think about Stephen, who was dying under the crushing stones in the book of Acts as they stoned him to death, and he saw the Lord standing at the right hand of the throne in heaven. I think, and I've been on deathbed scenes with believers enough to know there is a settled peace, there is a calm, there is a joy, there is an anticipation. People write about the fact, and even comment about the fact that heaven seems to be opening. There's a sense of calm in their hearts as they enter into the presence of the Lord. On the other hand, I've seen the tormented agonies of someone dying without Christ, and there's darkness, and there's fear. And there's dread, there's horror, sometimes there's cursings, crying out. It's not to say that, you know, you actually experience something, but I would have to believe that based upon what Scripture says, as a Christian passes out of this world, there is the sort of a little bit of overlapping of this world to the next, and you begin to feel the joy of what is coming. That wouldn't be true in an instant death, but if it can be anticipated, there will be a sense of what's coming. And I think there's a sense of dread. I've read many testimonials of atheists and godless people who are dying, and they have horrible experiences as they come to the reality of the end of their life without any kind of hope. But it's not the issue of what's happening when you die. It's the issue of what happens after you die that has to be addressed. Because you will live forever. And that's what we've been trying to say in this series. You're going to live forever. Why in the world would you cling to your sin in this life and forfeit blessing forever? That is a terrible exchange. Why would you not abandon your sin, confess Jesus as Lord, and enter into eternal bliss? Don't sacrifice the eternal on the altar of the immediate.
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0: This is the Gospel Hour, making known to this nation the gospel of Jesus Christ. Stay tuned for today's message that was preached and recorded by the founder of the Gospel Hour, Evangelist Dr. Oliver B. Green.
1: Hello, everyone, and welcome to the Gospel Hour. I'm David Green, director of the Gospel Hour, inviting you to stay tuned with us for the next half hour as we bring you a great old Christian song today and wind down this week's installments in our series of messages on the rapture of the church as preached and taught by my late father, Dr. Oliver B. Green. I do want to let you know that this series will end next Friday, which is only 2 days prior to the anniversary of his death on July 26, 1976. Don't miss a single installment. Well, right now, let's hear An Old Account Settled, and then Dr. Green.

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1: Lead us, Father, guide us, O God, in Jesus' name, as we study today. Save souls, bless believers, for Christ's sake. He's worthy. Amen. Now, I've given you scripture after scripture after scripture to show you how terrible and horrible the tribulation period will be. Now, we know there will be a tribulation period. We have the pre-trib rapture people, the post-trib, the mid-trib, and of course we have premillennialists, postmillennialists, amillennialists, and so forth. Almost everyone who professes religion, I want to say this correctly, I don't want to make a statement that is not true, but almost every person that professes religion believes that somewhere out yonder in the future there will be a time of tribulation. Now, let me answer this question. And if you have not thought about it, maybe you will think about it. What is the purpose of the tribulation? If God allows it, God not only allows it, God participates. And since God participates, and since it is God who pours out wrath, and I gave you scripture after scripture after scripture, an entire broadcast a few days ago, I gave you scriptures proving that it is the Lord God Almighty and not the Antichrist that pours out the wrath upon the people here upon the earth. Now, it is true that he will persecute the Jews, Israel. It is true that he will persecute the people of Israel, but this tribulation, the great tribulation, reaches to the ends of the earth, every square foot of this earth. Now, what is the purpose of the tribulation? Why does God allow it? Why does God permit it? Why is God a part of it? Now, God does not do anything unless God has a reason, unless there is a purpose. Now, listen, in the book of Daniel, and if you have your Bibles open, turn please to Daniel chapter 9. And in chapter 9, we have the vision. God gave Daniel a vision of 70 weeks, the vision of the 70 weeks of prophecy. Now, we find, beginning verse 3, Daniel's prayer and confession. Daniel prayed to God, and he confessed sin. He said, we've sinned, we've committed iniquity, we've done wickedly, we've rebelled, even by departing from thy precepts and from thy judgments. Now, all down through there, Daniel is praying and confessing to God. And then we read in verse 20. Now, I'm skipping all of this. I hope you'll read every bit of it. I hope you'll read all of chapter 9. But I'm skipping these verses because you can read them. And what I want to read primarily begins with verse 20. While I was speaking and praying and confessing my sin and the sin of my people Israel and presenting my supplication before the Lord my God for the holy mountain of my God. Yea, while I was speaking in prayer, even the man Gabriel, whom I had seen in the vision at the beginning, being caused to fly swiftly, touched me about the time of the evening oblation. And he informed me and talked with me and said, O Daniel, I am now come forth to give thee skill and understanding. Now listen, beloved, I believe the Bible literally. I believe that Gabriel came to Daniel literally. And I believe he talked to Daniel. And here's what he did. At the beginning, he said to Daniel, Gabriel talking to Daniel, and this is Daniel 9:23. I hope you have your Bibles open. If you do not, please write down Daniel chapter 9 and read all of it after I leave the radio. At the beginning of thy supplications, the commandment came forth, and I am come to show thee, for thou art greatly beloved. Therefore, understand the matter and consider the vision. Now, Gabriel is giving to Daniel the account that God gave Gabriel to give to Daniel. 70 weeks are determined upon thy people and upon thy holy city to finish the transgressions and to make an end of sins and to make reconciliation for iniquity and to bring in everlasting righteousness and to seal up the vision and prophecy and to anoint the most holy. Now, I'm going to stop right there just a moment. Now, down here, 70 weeks. This, in the original language of the book of Daniel, this could have been translated 77s. These weeks represent years. Now, this is proven because the next verse tells us some things that have happened literally, and they have happened in the exact space of time that is marked off by the Holy Spirit and pinned down by Daniel, given to Daniel by Gabriel. Now, watch this very closely. 70 weeks. Now, that means 70 weeks of years, and 70 times 7 is 490 years. Now, you say, preacher, it's been a long time since Daniel lived. Yes, it has. And God is working according to plan and program, and God's schedule is running as it is supposed to run, so don't get excited. Now, watch this very closely. 7 weeks, 70 weeks are determined upon thy people, Daniel, thy people. Now, those who make no distinction between Israel and the church, now I say this tenderly and lovingly. I'm not sarcastic. I'm not sacrilegious. I'm not holier than thou, and I don't know it all. There's a lot I don't know. I learn every day. There's a lot I learn, but I learn also that there is so much that I need to learn. Now, I'm not a know-it-all. I don't know it all, but let me tell you something. If you do not know the difference between Israel and the church, you need to study your Bible. Because the church and Israel are not one and the same, and the church did not inherit the promises of Israel. And even though Israel is blinded in part today, God will turn again to the nation, and God will save His people. And Jacob will be saved out of the great tribulation. Determined upon thy people, Israel. Now, the tribulation, the number one purpose of the tribulation is to prepare the nation Israel for her king, King Jesus. John the Baptist came announcing to Israel the king. Jesus, when he called his disciples, he said, go to the lost sheep of the house of Israel, and he commanded them, do not go to the Gentiles. Do not go in the way of the Gentiles. Now, it was to the Jew first, my friend. It was to the Jew first and then to the Gentile, the gospel message. When John the Baptist came on the scene, he preached, repent, the king is coming. Make straight the path, the king is coming. And then when the disciples were anointed and God called, Jesus chose 12 disciples. He sent them to preach to the Jews, to Israel. And he said, go to the lost sheep of the house of Israel and do not go in the way of the Gentiles. So, this, the first and the great purpose of the tribulation, is to prepare the nation Israel for her king, King Jesus, the Messiah. The prophecy of Jeremiah 30 and verse 7, and that's about the time of Jacob's trouble, makes it clear that this time, that is during the tribulation, he's coming, that is, God will deal with the people, and then at the end of the tribulation, Jesus will be revealed. God will reveal Jesus as he stands on the Mount of Olives, and there in Zechariah 14:4 tells us that the mount will split and Jesus will stand there on the mountain, and they'll see him, and they'll know him, and they'll receive him, and he'll become the king of the whole earth. Now, the prophecy of Jeremiah, and also, of course, many Ezekiel, Daniel, all, it specifically and definitely pinpoints Israel as the nation that will be primarily affected by the Great Tribulation, even though that is, of course, they cannot be affected without touching the rest of the world and all other nations, and that will happen. But the number one purpose of the tribulation is to prepare the nation Israel for her Messiah. The tribulation is primarily Jewish. It will reach to the ends of the earth. But the fact that it is primarily Jewish is borne out in Daniel 12:1, Zechariah 13:8-9, Deuteronomy 4:30, Jeremiah 37, Ezekiel 20 and verse 37, and many, many other scriptures, even the Olivet Discourse of Christ in Matthew 24:9-26, and in the book of Revelation, chapter 7, verses 4 through 8, primarily 12, 1 and 2, and so on. All of this proves that the tribulation primarily concerns Daniel's people, the nation Israel. Now hear me and hear me carefully. Whether you believe it or not, whether you receive it or not, whether you accept it or not, the nation Israel has been, is now, and always will be God's elect nation. Now the church is a heavenly people. We sit together in heavenly places in Christ Jesus right now. Our citizenship is in heaven, from whence we look for the Savior. Now Israel is still looking for her king, and he's coming. He's coming, and he's coming to Israel. When he comes with the church, not for the church. When Jesus returns with his bride, he will return to Israel. He will stand on the Mount of Olives in Jerusalem. Now listen very carefully. I'm not trying to tell you something, most of you, that you don't already know, but some of you need this, and I want you to pay very close attention. So, number one, the vision was concerning thy people, Daniel, your people, Daniel, and upon thy holy city. Now, that's Jerusalem. Jerusalem, beloved, is the holy city of Daniel and the holy city of Israel, Jerusalem. Now, these 70 weeks are determined, 77s, 490 years are determined, number one, to finish transgressions. Now, Daniel was weeping and praying and confessing his sin and the sin of Israel against God. They had transgressed. And so this is to finish transgression and to make an end of sins and to make reconciliation for iniquity and bring in everlasting righteousness and to seal up the vision and prophecy and to anoint the most holy, and that's Jesus, King of kings, King of the whole earth. Now, that's the number one purpose. Now, watch this very closely. Verse 25, know therefore and understand that from the going forth of the commandment to restore and build Jerusalem unto Messiah, the prince shall be 7 weeks and 62 weeks. The street shall be built again, and the wall even in troublesome times. Now, I have all of this outlined in my commentary on Daniel. It would take at least 2 or 3 broadcasts to give it to you. And I've done it in the past when we studied Daniel and Revelation. And I will not do it now. And I'll say this, thousands of you have my book. Thousands of you have the book of Daniel. And you can look at chapter 9 and you'll see that we have outlined for you the 70 weeks. Now, let me point out something. He said, know and understand from the going forth of the commandment to restore and to build Jerusalem. You remember Jerusalem was leveled in 70 AD by Titus the Roman. It was leveled. Not one stone was left upon another. And there was a command to rebuild. Now, from that very day unto Messiah, the prince, shall be 7 weeks, 62. Now, listen. 60, 1 is 20, 60 is 60. 2 is 2, and that's 62, and 7 makes 69. It shall be 7 weeks, 60 weeks, and 2 weeks. That's 69. 69 weeks, the street shall be built. And after 62 weeks shall Messiah be cut off, but not for himself. And the people and the prince of the prince that shall come shall destroy the city and the sanctuary, and the end thereof shall be with a flood, as thereof shall be with a flood, and unto the end of the war desolations are determined. Now listen, beloved, the 69 weeks of this prophecy, 69 sevens, have been literally fulfilled to the very day. Now, why shouldn't I expect the 70th one to be literally fulfilled? Now, the post-trib people tell us that it's history, that all of this has been fulfilled. But I pointed out to you time and again when we were reading the scriptures describing the tribulation, nothing like that has ever happened. There's never been a time when the sun turned black as sackcloth of hair, when the moon became as blood, when the stars fell like figs to the earth, There's never been a time when all the fresh water was turned to blood. In Egypt we had blood, but not all the fresh water in all the world. There's never been a time when the sea was changed to blood. There's never been a time when we had hailstones weighing 100 to 300 pounds fell. There's never been a time when men were covered with running sores and scorched with heat and blacked out in darkness, and they cursed God and did not repent, but they blasphemed God because of their misery and because of the darkness. There has never been a time, beloved, when an image was built out of stone, cement, probably brick, mortar, I don't know, but it'll be a giant image, and that image will be made to speak. There has never been a time when a demon monstrosity came down announcing that he's God and reach up in the atmosphere and pull fire out of the air. Now that has never happened. And that will happen during the tribulation period. There has never been a time when men were stamped in their foreheads, and women, men, women, young men, young women. You can't buy or sell unless you have a stamp in your forehead or in your hand. There's never been a time when men have worn a stamp to buy groceries. Never. Now, don't let anybody tell you that the 70th week or the 70 weeks are history. 69 are, but 69 of these weeks are history. They've been literally fulfilled. And the 70th one is not history. It will be literally fulfilled, just like it's laid down in the Word of God. Now, I said, number one, the first great purpose of the tribulation is to prepare the nation Israel for their king. Number two, the second great purpose in the tribulation is to pour out judgment on unbelieving nations the world over. The nations, all the earth will be affected. In Revelation 3:10, the Holy Spirit promises to keep the church from the hour of temptation, and that's the great tribulation, that will come upon the whole world to try them that dwell upon the earth. Now, this takes in the whole wide world. Listen to this. Thus saith the Lord of hosts, behold, evil shall come forth from nation to nation, and a great whirlwind shall be raised up from the coast of the earth. And the slain of the Lord shall be at that day from one end of the earth even to the other end of the earth. They shall cry, scream, beg, neither gathered nor buried. Now listen, they won't be buried. They won't anybody weep for them. They'll weep, they'll scream, they'll beg for the rocks and mountains to fall on them. But the rocks and mountains will not fall on them. Read Jeremiah 25, 32 and 33. Jeremiah 25. Jeremiah chapter 25, verses 32 and 33. And then read Revelation 6, the last part of the chapter. For behold, the Lord cometh out of his place to punish the inhabitants of the earth for their iniquity. Isaiah 26, 21. And for this cause, God shall send them strong delusion, that they should believe a lie, that they all might be damned, who believe not the truth, but had pleasure in unrighteousness. 2 Thessalonians 2 and verse 21. Number one, the tribulation is to prepare Israel for their king. Number two, the purpose of the tribulation is that the wrath of God will be poured out upon the wicked, ungodly, God-hating nations. Are you born again? If you're born again, you won't be here. If you're not born again, you could be here, because if the rapture takes place today, all of this will occur during the next 7 years. So if you're not saved, get saved now. Father, bear the message home to hearts today. God grant our Heavenly Father that every soul listening to me now who is not born again will believe on Jesus and be born again. Deepen conviction, O Lord. Draw mightily and save many. Save poor lost church members who joined the church but they've never been saved. In Jesus' precious name we ask it. He's worthy. Amen.

0: friends. This is David Green joining you again as we bring today's program nearer to a close. Dr. Green has finished teaching us today, but I do have a few minutes left that I would like to share with you our very special gift offer K. Now, why is this special? Because we have put this together especially for this time in July to honor my father who died on July 26, 1976, 50 years ago when he passed away. And it's only by the Lord's will that this ministry is still going strong for Christ and winning souls each and every day. So we wanted to honor him with this offer, and of course in our Monday through Friday broadcast, we are playing the very last series that he ever recorded, The Rapture of the Church. Now, about Gift Offer K, it contains my father's autobiography as well as four soul-winning booklets on prophecy. 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And in return, I'm going to send you five copies each of four soul-winning booklets on prophecy. That's 20 soul-winning booklets in all. Then I urge you to order quantities to hand out and share in your community. These four are The End of the World, Fear, What's Next, and Millions Missing. Now, on the cover of Fear, we have little words like terror, riots, war, robbery, and so on. Now, all of this denoting fear of what's happening today. Then we have From Disgrace to Grace, my father's autobiography. The subtitle on the front is The Story of the Black Sheep of a Respectable Family and the Ministry He Founded. A wonderful, wonderful book. 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
0: Friends, this is David Green again. On behalf of myself and the entire Gospel Hour family, I want to thank you for tuning in to the program today. I hope you received a blessing today and will tune in again each and every time you can. And so, until next time, may the Lord bless you and keep you in His will.

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3: This is Texas Ag Today, the number one source for the latest news in Texas agriculture. The largest and most experienced farm news team in the Lone Star State covers it all. From the piney woods of East Texas to the rocky ranges of the Trans-Pecos, and from the Panhandle down to the Rio Grande Valley. Here's today's top stories.
4: The impact of this week's heavy rain and flooding on South Texas rural communities and agriculture. I'm Tom Nicoletti, and I'll have more as we go to Medina County, west of San Antonio, on Texas Ag Today.
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6: 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I'm Jessica Domel, and I have an update for you coming up on Texas Ag Today.
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7: Hello, Texas. Why don't you jump on in with me and buckle up? We're going to take a ride around the Lone Star State as we cover the most important industry in this greatest state in the nation, Texas agriculture. Be sure to hold on tight because it all starts right now. Flooding is devastating Central and South Texas. Tom Nicoletti checks in with a cattle producer in the area.
4: What is being called a catastrophic flooding event in South Texas is occurring this week with torrential rain, heavy rain, and flooding. To talk more about what is going on in Medina County is Ronnie Minnick. He is a cattle and hay producer and also president of the Medina County Farm Bureau. Ronnie, give us an idea how much rain has fallen in your county and how it's affecting people in that area.
8: Well, the biggest part of the rain has fallen in the western part of Medina County and north of the town of Dehennis. Dehennis has taken a pretty big blow from this. I've been told that they're on alert for possible evacuation from some of the rivers that are on the rise from the rain that fell north. In the Hondo area, you know, we've had about 8 inches so far on my places where I have cattle. The local creeks have run, the Hondo Creek has run, and the Verde and the small creeks like the Quihia, they've all run, but not astronomically. When you get over towards Dehennis, the Parker Creek, the Saco Creek, they've run. And then, of course, when you go further, the Nueces and the Frio have been on very big rises. So they've caught the brunt of the rain kind of to our west of the county and into Uvalde County.
4: How has this rain and flooding impacted your cattle and hay operation at this point?
8: We were blessed with some rain earlier, and most of us got a nice cutting of hay. It's the best we've had in years. As far as myself, I finished that first cutting and I was in between, so it hit me perfectly for that part. There's a lot of people in the area that have just started harvesting milo, so it's delaying them a little bit. The cotton is still a little behind and the corn's almost ready. So those guys, it's affecting a little bit more than the hay growers right now.
4: That is Ronnie Minnick. He is a cattle and hay producer in Medina County in South Texas. I'm Tom Nicoletti for the Texas Farm Bureau Radio Network.
7: Denver, Colorado is the site of the summer business meeting of the National Cattlemen's Beef Association this week, with representatives from all sectors of the cattle industry setting the policy direction for the organization.
9: Ethan Lane with the NCBA says this is the most important policy meeting of the year.
10: For our office in D.C., for the government affairs process, this is the meeting because it's when we deal with the heavy policy work of NCBA's government affairs and policy division efforts in Washington. You know, this is where we get our marching orders. This is where we wrap up all of the work that's been going on all year, carried forward throughout the spring, our legislative conference, all of our engagement in Washington, refining those policies, debates amongst the states about various provisions in the different policy committees all comes down to this week where we really get in the weeds on these policies, make sure that what we have on the books is something we're happy with, that it meets the times that we're in, that it's paying attention to things that have changed under our feet, which keeps happening, right? That's one thing we know for sure, is things are going to keep changing. This is the Super Bowl for us as far as the policy process, and it's always an exciting week.
9: Lane says time is running short to make any legislative progress in Washington, with everyone now focusing on the midterm elections. More than half of U.S. farmers do not see any meaningful benefit in artificial intelligence.
6: Last month, the Purdue University CME Group Ag Economy Barometer surveyed farmers and asked them two questions about AI. 23% of respondents said the main benefit in using AI would be increased production. 14% said the main benefit would be reducing labor. 11% said the main benefit would be reducing risk. 52% said they do not see a meaningful benefit to using AI. And 63% of those surveyed said recommendations arising from data-driven tools would sometimes be difficult to follow. For the Texas Farm Bureau Radio Network, I'm Jessica Domel.
9: Beef cattle producers who find or suspect New World screwworm now have a new resource to help guide their next steps in the process. Two Texas A&M AgriLife beef cattle specialists have developed a field guide for beef cattle producers to walk operation through the detection, reporting, collection, submission, treatment, and prevention process. If you'd like a copy, it's available online. Go to tx.ag/screwworm. That's tx.ag/screwworm. And we have a couple of new detections of screwworms in the state. One is a bovine case in Brewster County. That's in the Big Bend area of the state. Another in a dog in Sutton County. That brings the total cases of U.S. screwworm detections to 37. Up in the Texas Panhandle, they're preparing for the possible arrival of screwworms. James Hunt has more.
5: As I record this report, there have been no reported cases of New World screwworm detected in the Texas High Plains. But everyone in animal agriculture is being advised to be on guard and be prepared. I talked about the state of readiness in our region with Jennifer Kozel of the Texas Tech School of Veterinary Medicine in Amarillo. Here's her impression of the sentiment among area veterinarians and livestock producers.
11: I think there's a variability amongst the different audiences, and that we can see some people are very optimistic, some people are a little more pessimistic, but I think if we kind of look in the middle is where the truth lies, right? So we have a strong plan with USDA and Texas Animal Health Commission, and we're just going to need everybody to come to the table and everyone do their part, right? So producers are going to have to look at their animals. They're going to have to report diseases. Veterinarians need to be ready with their response. And then, of course, we look to USDA, Texas Animal Health Commission, to help with containment and release of sterile flies.
5: And Dr. Kozel reminds producers there are benefits to early detection.
11: New World screwworm cases are highly treatable, and so we have good drugs that will help clear up the infection. And so if we catch these animals early and we manage these animals well, these animals have an excellent chance of surviving.
5: And beef cattle that are treated can return to the herd, as New World screwworm is not a food safety threat. Jennifer Kozel with the Texas Tech Vet School says if you find signs of screwworm in your herd, contact your veterinarian immediately. I'm James Hunt on the Texas Farm Bureau Radio Network.
9: A bill that would stop twice yearly time changes is moving forward. Jessica Domel reports.
6: A piece of legislation that would end the twice yearly time change and make daylight saving time permanent year-round has cleared another key hurdle. The Sunshine Protection Act by Congressman Vern Buchanan of Florida passed the U.S. House in a 308-117 vote on Tuesday. Here is Buchanan.
12: Polling shows that two-thirds of America want to unlock the clock. My bill is simply a solution to make daylight savings time permanent. Allowing an extra hour of sunlight in the evening gives families more time for outside sports, activities, and school. It stimulates small business and, as I said, job creation. Retail tourism while providing more time for youth sports and outside recreation.
6: Daylight saving time is the period when the nation moves clocks forward 1 hour each year in the summer. Across the nation, 19 states have passed legislation that would lock the clock, including Texas. In 2025, Texas Governor Greg Abbott signed a bill that would create Texas time and put the state on daylight saving time permanently. However, the legislation could not take effect due to federal law that states daylight saving time must begin and end on federally mandated dates. The Sunshine Protection Act would allow that bill to take effect. Buchanan's office said the bill would also allow states to opt out of permanent daylight saving time and instead use permanent standard time. Opt-out legislation would have to be passed through each state's respective legislatures before the bill is enacted. 30 of the 37 members of the Texas delegation in the U.S. House voted in favor of the bill. The Sunshine Protection Act now awaits consideration in the U.S. Senate. For the Texas Farm Bureau Radio Network, I'm Jessica Domel.
9: Coming up next.
13: Summertime is here, and we're still waiting on the cool, wet summer we talked about a few weeks ago. Hello, I'm Barry Mahler, and I'll have the story in today's report from the Rolling Plains.
9: And tetanus is not uncommon in large animals at this time of year.
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9: Farmers and ranchers in the rolling plains of Texas are still waiting on that cool, wet summer that was forecasted a couple of months ago. Barry Mahler has this update from Wichita Falls.
13: Summertime has arrived in Texas. Now, it's not the usual dog days of summer we traditionally have in August, but it's hot enough to make you think twice about wanting to mow the lawn, I'll say that. So the question that is coming up in ag circles is, what happened to the El Nino that was supposed to bring us a cooler, wetter summer here in Texas? Well, the best I can tell by reading the comments is that it's still in place and just not moving exactly as we thought. So we've right now got a cotton crop that's suffering, a corn crop in the Midwest needing rain, and cooler weather as it pollinates, and low lake levels in West Texas. Luckily, we're in pretty good shape with lake levels right in my local area, but well, you get west of here and it gets tough in a hurry. You know, I guess it's a reflection of my favorite weather forecast that I shared with you a week or so ago. You know, it might rain, but it might not. You know, it's kind of where we are. Anyway, hey, the corn crop could be hurt, and the market's already signaling a shorter crop than expected and could bring us out of an economic situation in corn that's developed over the last 6 years or so. Let me share. These are some of the numbers, and it paints a picture of where we are in farming today. Listen to this. In 2020, the net return in the corn belt on an acre of corn was $98. They were making decent money. That increased to $206 in 2022, but fell below the cost of production by 23, a total loss of $102 per acre. And it's forecast to lose $131 per acre in 2026. Now, the price certainly played a

0: say. I don't think that I'll be looking to move somewhere else anytime soon. So for the next few weeks, find a shady spot, take time to cool down, and remember, fall is not that far away. Reporting from the rolling plains of Texas, I'm Barry Mahler for Texas Ag Today.
1: Tetanus is not uncommon in large animals at this time of year. Dr. Bob Judd has more.
2: Dr. Callie Hobbs from Texas A&M indicates at Bovine Veterinarian that cattle and other livestock commonly get in the water and mud around a stock tank to cool off in the hot summer. However, this can allow the bacteria that causes tetanus to creep into skin wounds from deep cuts or lacerations, surgical sites such as castrations or dehorning, umbilical infections in newborns, and even small wounds that may go unnoticed. So it is not only screwworms we have to worry about the wounds, but tetanus as well. To prevent an infection, all wounds should be explored and cleaned immediately and healing monitored. Newborn animals are very susceptible, and keeping birthing areas clean can help prevent the disease. Horses are extremely susceptible to tetanus, and fortunately we have a vaccine that is very effective at preventing the disease in horses, and all horses should be vaccinated for tetanus once a year. If they are not vaccinated and develop a wound, they should be vaccinated with tetanus toxoid and also given a tetanus antitoxin injection to prevent the disease. Horses that have never been vaccinated need a booster vaccine 4 to 6 weeks after the initial vaccine. Cattle, sheep, and goats can be vaccinated with a CD&T vaccine, which covers bacterial diseases caused by Clostridium perfringens type C and D and tetanus. Cattle are not commonly affected with tetanus, and the only cases I have personally seen in cattle are those that were banded for castration. If you band calves for castration, I would recommend vaccinating them for tetanus as well as all sheep and goats. The disease causes death in at least 50% of the cases, even with treatment, consisting of antibiotics, muscle relaxants, supportive care, and tetanus antitoxin. I'm veterinarian Dr. Bob Judd. This is the Texas Farm Bureau Radio Network.
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4: Howdy neighbors, I'm Larry Marble with the Livestock Auction Market Report on Texas Ag Today. We're on the line with Riley Rhodes from Live Oak Livestock Three Rivers. Riley, how was your Monday sale?
5: I went good, Larry. A little cheaper than what it was a couple weeks ago. I quoted it probably 5 to 10 cents lower on calves. Cows were steady. And most of the calves are just, you know, this time of year getting some fat calves and hot summer heat, and some of the lesser quality calves bring a little less than what they were. But had a good sale. Ended up with 1,400 even. Pairs today, 2,500 up to 4,200. Some bred cows, 24 to 3,800. High yielding packer cows, 174 to 186. Your breakers, 166 to 174. Canners, 130 to 156. High yielding packer bulls, 212 to 222. Low to medium yielding bulls, 186 to 212. 2-3 weight choice steers, 720 to 810. Heifer mate, 684 to 790. 3-4 weight choice steers, 546 to 622. Heifer mates, 538 to 582. 4-5 weight choice steers, 508 to 558. Heifer mates, 472 to 528. 5-6 weight choice steers, 468 to 502. Heifer mates, 438 to 464. 6-7 weight choice steers, $4 up to 428. Heifer mates, 386 to 408. The 7-8 weight cattle, your choice steers, 352 to 372. Heifer mate, 322 to 348. So, got along good. I thought, you know, market's still holding in there real well. Had a little correction on the futures market and everything in the last week or so, but thought the market still held together well.
4: Well, tell everybody how to get a hold of you for next week.
5: 361-813-6650 is the cell. 361-786-2553 is the office. Webpage, liveoaklivestock.com.
4: I appreciate it, Riley. Thank you.
5: Thank you.
4: Bye-bye. Neighbor, thanks for joining me. I'm Larry Marble. This is the Texas Farm Bureau Radio Network. Walk in the pens. We'll see you tomorrow. Good day.
1: The downtrend continues in cattle futures, both live and feeder cattle heading south again on Wednesday. August live cattle down $1.30, closing at $230.12. The October down $1.65, $226 even. Feeder cattle, same thing, lower on all except the nearby August. It was up $1.15 at $349.95. Everything else lower, with September down 47 cents, $344.37. Cash fed cattle market, mostly quiet for the week. We have seen some light sales in the north. On Tuesday, some cattle sold in Iowa and Nebraska from $380 to $385.

0: That's $6 to $12 lower compared to last week's weighted average. Boxed beef prices lower. Choice down 49 cents, $3.7346, with select down 233, $3.6208. Grain markets off to the races, led higher by wheat. Recent shipping constraints in the Black Sea area, combined with a lower production outlook for most of the world's leading wheat export countries, has helped to boost wheat prices in the entire complex. September Kansas City wheat up 42 cents, closing at 720 a bushel. September Chicago wheat up 32.5, 677.5. Corn benefited from that boost in wheat, spillover strength, and a hot dry forecast for the Midwest, pushing prices higher. September corn up 9, 447.5. December corn up 9, closing at 469.5. Cotton closed higher. New crop December cotton up 68 points, 81.55 cents. In the energy markets, August natural gas up 3 at 293. August West Texas crude up 47, 79.81 a barrel. The financial markets higher with the Dow up 150 points, 52,658. The NASDAQ up 162 at 26,269. While the S&P was up 28 points, 7,572. Now with a closer look at the energy and financial markets, here's economist Tim Snyder with Matador Economics in Dallas.
1: Rarely do markets give us such a clear opportunity to examine the mechanics behind price movement as they did this week. Yesterday's consumer price index and today's producer price index show significant easing in inflation pressures through June, reinforcing the view that energy prices played a major role in the inflation surge we experienced earlier this spring. For months, economists debated where that inflation was really coming from. Many pointed to the disruption of crude oil and LNG shipments through the Strait of Hormuz, while others believed broader economic forces were keeping inflation alive. This week's inflation report certainly strengthened the case that energy was a major contributor, but they don't end the discussion here. The next question is even more important. If energy helped drive inflation higher, what happens now that geopolitical tensions are building once again? Iran has returned to threatening shipping through the Strait of Hormuz. Ukraine has intensified attacks on Russia's so-called dark fleet, and Russia has responded by restricting distillate exports. Not surprisingly, fuel prices are beginning to climb again. That creates the central tension for today's markets. Investors are trying to move forward on encouraging inflation reports while geopolitics continues pulling them backward. Equity futures are modestly higher. Bank earnings remain strong and optimism is returning to parts of the technology sector. But crude oil is back above $80 per barrel, reminding everyone that inflation risk can quickly return when energy markets become unstable. Here's today's market misconception. Cooler inflation reports mean the threat of higher interest rates has disappeared. The reality is this. These reports describe where inflation stood in June. The markets are already asking a different question. Will higher energy prices and renewed geopolitical tensions change the inflation picture in July? Here's the bottom line. The challenge for investors isn't understanding where inflation has been. It's determining where it's headed next. And remember, markets don't invest in history, they invest in expectations. For the Texas Farm Bureau Radio Network, I'm economist Tim Snyder.
0: That wraps up our look at the markets, and that wraps up this episode of Texas Ag Today. I'm Kerry Martin. Hope to see you back here next time as we cover the most important industry in this greatest state in the U.S. of A, Texas agriculture.
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8: She did it for him. She didn't do it for the disciples. She didn't do it for the crowd. She didn't do it for recognition. She did it for Jesus. This was one of the last acts of kindness that Jesus received before the cross. Think about that. One of the last acts of kindness that he would receive before the nails and the thorns and the spit and the spear of the cross. And he defended her. To her critics, he said, leave her alone. She has done what she could. Knowing the cross was coming in just a few days, he said, she's anointed my body for burial beforehand. I don't know if she understood that, but Jesus sure did. In fact, he goes on to say, she has done a beautiful thing for me. They saw it as a waste. Jesus saw it as beautiful.
7: 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For more information, call 361-241-1612.
9: Ladies and gentlemen, this is Ram Chavez. I'm the musical director of the Veterans Band of Corpus Christi. And we have received a major invitation from the National American GI Forum, the organization that Dr. Hector P. Garcia organized in 1948 right here in Corpus Christi. We have a strong relationship with Dr. Hector, since in the beginning he had much to do with our success in getting organized, in kicking off the band and staying afloat. We have been asked to perform in Las Vegas on August the 3rd through the 6th. 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We hope that you will help us like you have helped us before many times when we perform in Washington, D.C. twice, in New Orleans, in Dallas, in Hawaii. 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
10: we go.
11: Every one of us has time during the day when we get sleepy. The Sleep Foundation gives some good advice for staying awake when you're weary. First, have a consistent wake-up routine. Get up each morning at the same time and get some sunshine as soon as you can after waking up. During the day, take time for a walk and eat a healthy snack. And take some time to grab a short nap. Having a siesta is actually very healthy and helpful. There are people who see Jesus as their teacher, a wise rabbi who came to teach some great principles to live by. They live by the golden rule of treating others as they would want to be treated. After all, they say, that is part of many world religions. This is all well and good, and Jesus is a great teacher, and the principles he taught belong to the kingdom of heaven. But if that is as far as you take Jesus, you have missed the most important part of his coming. In 1 Thessalonians 5:10 we read, He died for us so that whether we are awake or asleep, we may live together with him. Jesus did not die merely to improve our lives or to give us better principles to follow. He died for us in our place, carrying our sin, bearing our shame, so that we might live with him. Because
12: Texas A&M has a veterinary emergency response team built for disasters, but also helps with situations like the New World screwworm. Hello, everyone. I'm veterinarian Dr. Bob Judd with Texas Vet News on the Texas Farm Bureau Radio Network. Dr. Deborah Zoran is the director of the Texas A&M Veterinary Emergency Response Team, and she indicates the team started as a hurricane response team. However, the team responds to all types of situations, including flooding, fires, and disease outbreaks, like the current screwworm situation. The Veterinary Emergency Team, or VET Team, started in 2009 following Hurricane Ike and has evolved into a multidisciplinary team of veterinarians, technicians, and veterinary students with mobile clinics, response vehicles, and logistical support. The VET Team's first major deployment was in 2011 with the Bastrop wildfires, and the team found they need to be ready to go immediately. They have deployed over 30 times, including response to wildfires in California, hurricanes in Florida and North Carolina, and wildfires in the Texas Panhandle. About 150 veterinary students rotate through the program each year, learning about disaster preparedness, emergency triage, and evacuation planning. And although Dr. Zoran indicates working with the Texas Animal Health Commission and the United States Department of Agriculture on the New World screwworm outbreak is not typical of their mission, they are helping with inspections of animals until other resources become available. Whether the threat comes from fire, flood, or an invasive livestock pest, the goal of the VET Team is to help communities respond quickly and effectively. In the case of the New World screwworm, Dr. Zoran indicates no single agency, organization, or group of veterinarians can do the job eradicating this pest alone, as everyone will need to work together. This is Texas Vet News. I'm Dr. Bob Judd on the Texas Farm Bureau Radio Network.
13: 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I am that James Dobson, and I'm so pleased that you've joined us today.
14: Well, welcome to Family Talk. I'm Roger Marsh. You know, America does have a rich Christian heritage. It's woven into the very symbols our founding fathers left behind. And few are more familiar than the Great Seal of the United States, but also few are more misunderstood as well. On today's edition of Dr. James Dobson's Family Talk, we're continuing Dr. Dobson's fascinating conversation with historical author Michael Caines. On our last program, Michael revealed the subliminal imagery our founders purposefully placed within the Great Seal. On today's program, he'll uncover even deeper meaning, the providential care of God, virtue, unity, and freedom, and what these truths mean for our nation today. Here now is the conclusion of that conversation as we begin today's edition of Dr. James Dobson's Family Talk.
15: Dr. Dobson, as with all symbolism, there's often multiple layers of symbolism. And in our seal is very much entwined the message of the covenant. And we began to talk about that a little bit when we were referring to the phrase "annuit coeptis." But the olive branch is also referring to the coming branch. That's the Prince of Peace. And in an extended sort of metaphor, and without going into too much detail, there's a lot of depth and meaning there. But another way that we see that coming through is in that phrase, Novus Ordo Seclorum, which many people interpret that as the New World Order, but it doesn't mean that. It actually means New Order of the Ages. And it is taken from, again, from poet Virgil, and it's taken from his series of poems called the Eclogues. This is from the fourth Eclogue, the fifth verse. And the poem goes like this. Now is the final era of Sibyl's song, the new order of the ages born afresh. Honored rule returns, justice returns. A new lineage come down from high heaven. The boy rules what once was iron in a new golden age.
13: You'll have to interpret that for me.
15: Okay, let's take a look at that for just a moment. But first, you have to come with me on a little trip, if we could, and into the Sistine Chapel. And there you and I, Dr. Dobson, will walk about halfway down and we'll look up at the ceiling. And there we'll see that famous fresco of Michelangelo Buonarroti with God creating Adam. Remember the one?
13: Oh, my goodness. Yeah. I've stood there and gaped at it a number of times, and it never ceases to inspire me.
15: Yes. And right there, kind of kitty corner adjacent to that fresco, well, first you have the prophet Isaiah and Daniel. And right there near those two, there's a picture of a woman painted there, Dr. Dobson. And her name is Sibyl Kumia. And you might think with me, why in the world would there be a picture of a woman painted there on the Sistine Chapel next to God and Daniel and Ezekiel? And she's there because the Pope, Pope Julius, believed that she had given a Christological prophecy 500 BC. And that was the prophecy that I just gave to you, that it was talking about the coming of the Son of God, the new lineage come down from high heaven. And so that was the reason that he commanded her picture to be painted up there. And so when you look at the phrase Novus Ordo Seclorum in the context of the poem that was a prophecy from Sibyl Kumia, you know right away that that new order that is being discussed on the seal is the coming kingdom of God in the righteous rule and reign of Jesus Christ on earth.
13: Now, you said in the beginning that the seal is an allegory or a representation of an allegory. What are the two symbols here that it's referring to?
15: Okay, the allegorical message is a compilation of all of the 18 or 19, depending on how you count them, symbols in the seal. So there's four main strains in the allegorical message. And they are the providential care of God, virtue, unity, and freedom. And those themes are expressed over and over again in different ways from different perspectives.
13: The complexity of this seal and of our money, of the dollar bill and the other currency, is just phenomenal. That was not done primarily by artists. It was done by founding fathers.
15: Well, it absolutely was. That's exactly right. And the seal, when the report was submitted to Congress, that first committee, that design was not adopted at that moment by Congress. It only took them 2 or 3 weeks to actually put that together. And the seal was continued, and it was referred to another committee and another. And finally, in 1782, in May, the war was winding down, and Congress was realizing that they were going to be needing this seal for the Treaty of Paris and all the things that were happening with the winding down of the war.
13: Yes.
15: So they said, we've got to get this done. And Dr. Dobson, you know how it is that God seems to appoint men for just such a time? He has them in waiting. Well, his man for the hour was a man by the name of Charles Thompson. And he was the Secretary of Congress from the First Continental Congress in 1774, 15 years right through to the end, to 1789 when he retired from Congress, the only member of Congress to have served that entire period of time. And he was quite an extraordinary individual, Scotch-Irish, and was an expert in Latin. He had memorized many of these Latin poems.
13: He doesn't show up in history much.
15: No.
13: I never heard his name.
15: No, sir. He's called the Forgotten Founding Father, but perhaps one of the most significant figures in the founding of this new country. In fact, he served a pivotal role in the formation of the First Continental Congress. And our idea of a secretary today is sort of an administrative person. But that's not the way it was back then. The Secretary of Congress was quite a significant role. As a matter of fact, the President of Congress was sort of the equivalent of the President of the country. It's a completely different role. Yes. But he served that role several times in the absence of the President and filling in the role. So quite an extraordinary man, but very steeped in Scripture. Matter of fact, he translated the first English translation of the Septuagint, which, if you'll recall, the Septuagint took 70 scholars years to translate from the original Greek into English. But Charles Thompson did it single-handedly, and not quite an extraordinary feat. Wow. Knew the Scriptures inside and out, backward and forward. And he infused all that knowledge of Latin and Scriptures into the seal.
13: Give me the bottom line of what you have discovered and why you're so excited about it. Because these are not just the thoughts of these great men saying, I think it would be a good idea to put 13 arrows in the claw of the eagle. There was significance to everything done here.
15: Absolutely.
13: What's the bottom line?
15: There's three very encouraging things, and I'm absolutely encouraged and just feel so positive about the fact that this is coming to light now. A, because it is coming to light now. That God's timing is perfect, and he's revealing the truths that are in the seal, the call to virtue, the call to unity, at a time when it couldn't be more needed. I think you'd agree with me on
13: Absolutely.
15: That, Dr. Dobson. The other thing that's so encouraging is that it's God our Father calling us back to him, that original desire for him, for intimacy with him, and to be an observer of the covenant and to do what's pleasing to him. It's Father calling us to himself for restoration and healing and wholeness for the country. That's very encouraging. And then the third reason that I'm so excited about it is because of the call to virtue. The message for virtue is throughout the seal and continually and repeatedly. There's this cadence of the call bringing us back to virtue. And it is a common theme in all the letters of the founders, and that a republic requires virtue in order to function. One of the authors that I've studied in conjunction with the seal is Montesquieu. And he taught that democracies and republics function on a motor or a spring that drives them. And for republics, that motor is virtue. And without virtue, a republic ceases to function.
13: Well, John Adams said the same thing.
15: He did.
13: Intended for a virtuous people.
15: Absolutely.
13: It's wholly inappropriate for any other people or any other way of life, any other thought.
15: You are so right about that. In fact, the reason that virtue, Dr. Dobson, is so important is because people must be governed on the inside. Because if they're not, then they must be governed externally. So dictators...
13: Michael, doesn't it sort of disturb you as it does me that we have leaders, and maybe the majority of them, who seem to want to walk away from this historical understanding of who we are and how we got here, and of the faith of our founding fathers, and deny that they even believed in God?
15: Well, there's a confusion here, Dr. Dobson, because virtue is a character of God, that ultimately all virtues are expressed by love. And somehow we have, as a people, equated virtue with religion. And so because we've tried to separate the church really from all of society, not just the public sphere, you can't even pray at a football game, seems like, anymore. But we've done that without realizing that in one brush, we've included virtue together with religion, and we've banished virtue from the public square, which should never happen. It is the absolute wrong thing. It's going in 180 degrees the wrong direction.
13: And we do so at our peril.
15: Absolutely. Well, we see the effects of it. See, what happens is when we lose virtue, we lose freedom. So as we give up more and more virtue, we become a less free society. And you can see it measured on almost every level, economically, politically. Once we go down that road and we give up those freedoms, that something else will take its place. And then we have a government.
13: Yeah, nature abhors a vacuum.
15: Yes, sir.
13: And you remove one way of thinking and something else will take its place.
15: Right. And the core of what is driving our values is really love and a loving God. So to divorce ourselves from that, what replaces it is not love. It's something else.
13: I would like our listeners to especially pay attention to what I'm about to say right now. This is not original with me, but it is available. It's a concept that we ought to all know about. The Constitution gives us the freedoms. The Bill of Rights resulted in these fundamental freedoms. And one of them, the matter of fact, the first one, is the freedom of religion. Mm-hmm. Freedom to believe what we wish. The Democratic Party have tried to change that Constitution, not by changing the wording, but changing the meaning of it. And instead of freedom of religion, it's becoming the freedom of worship. It's a big difference because freedom of worship relates to what you do in a church.
15: Right.
13: And so we're free to do that. Thanks a lot. We can go to our own churches and worship God and pray. But we can't do so in the public square. The difference between the two is night and day. And we have to be constantly alert to these efforts to undermine and erode this wonderful document that was provided, I think, under the inspiration of the Heavenly Father, that provided the foundation for this country. And if we walk away from it, turn our back on it, and refuse to worship the God of the universe, the God of Abraham, Isaac, and Jacob, we will pay a price for it. And we will not survive. That's my belief.
15: I'm no prophet.
13: I don't know when that's coming, but I do believe we're moving in that direction, and that concerns me greatly.
15: Well, and I think also one of the very important things to note about that, Dr. Dobson, is that you can't do things in a vacuum, that there are consequences for everything. And if individuals don't have the right of conscience and to express their heartfelt beliefs, then there's consequences that come along with that. I don't think we would want to remove the expression of religion, the right for individuals to express their consciences and their beliefs, because that's what drives so much of the good that's done in America. And you simply cannot remove the right of full expression of religion without removing the good that religion does in America.
13: Well, that's why I see it as somewhat sinister when people try to change the Constitution just by removing a single word and replacing it with one having different meaning. That's not accidental. That is saying, go ahead and worship. You're free to do so and do so on your own terms, but don't try to do it publicly. Do it privately. It's freedom of worship instead of freedom of religion.
15: Well, that was certainly never the intent of the founders. And if you read the letter from Thomas Jefferson, in which he's talking about the wall of separation, that is the farthest thing from his mind. When you actually look, he's actually trying to protect.
13: The infamous letter to the Danbury Baptists.
15: Yes, sir.
13: Creating the wall of separation. People really believe that. They believe that it is freedom from religion, not freedom for religion.
15: Yes.
13: And it is the government with the complete absence of moral integrity or moral principles. And it's a private or individual thing only. And that's not the way the founding fathers intended it. Now, Michael, what is the essence of this message? Does it matter that we understand the seal of the United States? Does it make any difference that there is symbolism in there that has a spiritual integrity to it? What does this mean is what I'm asking.
15: Thank you. Yeah, it's absolutely vital, Dr. Dobson, because the message of the seal is that we must walk in integrity, in virtue, to behave in a way that's not for our own purpose, to fulfill our own desires, but for something higher, for something more. We have to reject selfish motivation. That's also called corruption, for something that's higher and greater. And the more that we engage in our lives with each other and in our official capacities in whatever way that they are, the more virtue and integrity that we'll have, the less corruption, and the better our society will function. That's number one. Number two, God's providential care of the nation is contingent on our relationship with Him. How do we behave? Because God can bless certain types of behaviors, and He has to withhold His blessing under certain other types of behaviors. So if we don't understand God's covenantal love and His providential care of us, when we break the covenant, we break our relationship with God, and then we hinder Him from blessing us. And the third theme of the seal, I call them the four pillars, this is the third pillar of unity, means that when we use division for political ends, it weakens our country. Unity means that we pick that common core of values that we hold as Americans, and we champion those. We don't allow them to be trampled on.
13: But they are being trampled, and we are divided, and we're no longer e pluribus unum, out of many one. We were intended for a nation to be unified, even though it had different values and different interpretations and different understandings. We were one people because of that spiritual common denominator. And that is essentially gone. I hate to admit it, but it's gone.
15: But it doesn't have to be.
13: Well, where do we start? With a revival, right?
15: We do. We do. I think of the essential component of any change that's going to happen is the same that we all know, that if my people, and those are, who's he talking to?
13: Name.
15: He's talking to Christians, isn't
13: yes.
15: he? Believers who are called by my name. Okay. That doesn't just mean, do you call yourself a Christian? When we receive God's name, that means that we're part of the family, sons and daughters of God. So if my people who are called by my name will humble themselves, what happens when we humble ourselves? We're willing to be taught. We're willing to be corrected. We're willing to change our course and do something new. And that something new has to be focused on God and what pleases Him. Then what will happen? I will hear from heaven and heal their land. So that's the beginning of it, I have no doubt. But we still live in a country, Dr. Dobson, where there's all different kinds of religions, all different kinds of backgrounds, all different ethnicities and belief systems. But that doesn't change the fact that we all share common values. Those are the virtues that we hold dear. And it's not hard to find those in common. They're out there all over the place. We constantly admire things in people when we see kindness and generosity. And so for us to forget that virtue does not have to be ejected from discourse and the public square and from the courthouse and anywhere else that shows up, but to embrace it, to me, that is probably the first step in the road back to being a country that pleases God.
13: The Declaration of Independence says we hold these truths. Truths and virtues are pretty much the same thing,
15: sir.
13: Aren't they?
15: Mm-hmm.
13: We hold these truths to be self-evident.
15: That all men
13: are created equal, endowed by the Creator with certain unalienable rights, among them life, liberty, and the pursuit of happiness.
15: Yes.
13: Man, what a statement.
15: And see, that
13: come
15: word
13: from
15: liberty,
13: the mind of mortal man.
15: Yeah.
13: It's amazing what they handed to us, and we're throwing it away.
15: Well, so true. And I noticed that with the preamble to the Declaration, that word liberty is there, and that is a vital component of the seal. Remember, I told you there was four parts. Well, that was the final one that I hadn't mentioned yet, was freedom. Or liberty, and that without knowing the truth, it's truth that sets you free. An individual can't operate in freedom while being deceived at the same time. It's impossible to make a right choice if you don't know what's true. And so unless we operate in truth and make our decisions with the right mind and a reasoned eye toward what virtue is, then we can't make right decisions, and then those decisions get taken away from us, and then we're back into a situation where governance is imposed from the outside.
13: There's so much here, Michael. We could talk another year, I think, on this subject. You've spent 2.5 years studying it. And I thank you for investing that effort. You've now got it in a book. What's the name of the book?
15: It's called The Hidden Message of the Great Seal. And then it has a subtitle, How Foundational Truth from the Dawn of Liberty May Rescue a Republic in Peril.
13: I'm asking our listeners to pray for you that book will become widely read and that our discussion today will have motivated a lot of people to understand their own history as a nation by looking into the work of the Founding Fathers, and especially in this context, the seal, Great Seal of the United States. Blessings to you, Michael. Thanks for coming and for sharing these thoughts with us. I've been inspired by it.
15: Oh, me too. And what a great conversation. Thank you so much for having me.
14: You know, it's truly remarkable to think that the truths of providence, virtue, unity, and freedom were quietly woven into our nation's most enduring symbol. 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
21: Jesus didn't sugarcoat the hard truth, telling us in no uncertain terms that in this world we would have trouble. Today on Turning Point, Dr. David Jeremiah explains how to move from problems to praises as he continues his study of a man who was well acquainted with trouble, yet was considered a man after God's own heart. Here's David with the conclusion of his message, A Prayer from a Cave.
22: And we thank you so much for joining us here on Turning Point. We're talking about making sense of it all. That's the title of the series, Seeing the World with a Biblical Perspective. And today we continue our discussion from Psalm 142, and A Prayer from a Cave. This is a very visual portion of God's Word. In fact, when you read this psalm, you can almost see yourself in the cave with David. You can almost feel the emotion of the event, how David starts so deeply depressed and ends so full of faith. And he reminds us that when we face our cave experiences, we have a choice. We can be filled with fear, or we can be filled with faith. And what is faith? Faith is believing what you cannot yet see, believing in God, believing in Jesus, believing in the Word of God, and trusting that God's truth will carry you through, and it will. We'll get there in just a moment. Hey, Turning Point has a magazine that we're very proud of because we know it's helping people in their walk with the Lord. It's meant to add value to your life. It's coordinated with the teaching that is on the air every day. And it's available to you just for the asking. If you're not getting the magazine now, when you write or call or however you get in touch with us, just say, please send me the magazine and you'll get the next copy that comes off the press. It's a beautiful presentation of biblical truth, devotional thoughts for every day, Monday through Friday, and one for the weekend, plus articles to help you in your walk with the Lord and information about the ministry of Turning Point around the world. It's a wonderful tool, and we want you to have it. Be sure to take advantage of this opportunity and have it mailed to your home. Now let's finish up what we started. Let's talk about A Prayer from a Cave.
23: I'll never forget a trip my wife and I took one time years past to London. And we went to Piccadilly Square right in the rush hour when all the work got out and everybody was running for the train. And we were standing right in the middle of a million people, they said. And we didn't know a soul. And I got in the train and Donna kind of got caught in the crowd, and I had a hold of her hand, but I couldn't see her. And I wasn't going to let go of her hand because I thought I might never see her again. And I finally held on to her and pulled her body in, and we got in the train, and we were smushed in with all those people, and I felt very, very alone, surrounded by more people that I'd been in the presence of in all my life, and yet very much alone. Sometimes our problems can do that to us, can't they? David said, I looked on my right hand, who am I going to talk to? I looked on my left hand, and they don't understand. You know what he said? There's not one person in this whole group that cares for my soul. I don't know what there is about a problem, but problems have a tendency to isolate us from others. We build a shell around ourselves, and sometimes to our own undoing. We believe that we are unique in that situation, so who can we tell and who will understand? And the more we think on it, the more certain we are that there's not a person in the world who would ever totally understand what we're going through. So though we're surrounded by people, we feel very much alone. I can think back on some problems that I've experienced as a father, as a pastor, when I would deeply desire to have talked to somebody but just didn't know how to go about it, wondering if anybody would really understand. He's totally abandoned, he's hunted by Saul, and he feels alone. And then, because of all of this, David gets depressed. In the sixth verse is the best description for depression I have ever found in the Bible. It's exactly what the word means. He said, I am brought very low. What is depression? Well, if you make a depression in something, you press in on it and you leave an indentation. When the soul is depressed, when your spirit is depressed, when you are emotionally depressed, it is a low point in your emotional cycle, and you get very low. David said he had gone through depression. I don't know if I've ever been depressed. I'm not easily depressed. Not really easily discouraged, but I've probably been close enough to it to know that I don't want to be. And I've counseled with people who have suffered with chronic depression, and I know that it is a very, very heavy burden to bear. It is what is causing hundreds and thousands of high school young people, teenagers, to end their lives because they see no hope or any reason to go on because of family problems or because of total despair over the future of their own lives because of a lack of purpose and concern for spiritual truth. They look around at a world, and to them it's not worth fighting, and they get so depressed that finally they despair of their own lives, and they're killing themselves by the dozens. David was depressed. All of his hope and all of his joy is gone. The thoughts of his problems have turned inward, and now they're no longer out here. Now they're in here. It's no longer Saul is chasing me. It's no longer the 400 men are surrounding me. All of that has somehow come into his spirit, and it resides within his own emotions. He may not even be aware that anybody else is around. He is so down and depressed and discouraged. Sometimes we think depression is sin, and there are occasions perhaps when it is, but as I've read the history of the great preachers, I've been overwhelmed to discover how many of them had great, great difficulty with depression. Charles Haddon Spurgeon, the great English preacher, would oftentimes get so depressed that he would have to take 2 to 3 months off from his ministry and go to the French Riviera just to be by himself and not even think about anybody or talk about anybody till he finally came out of it. Elijah was depressed, remember, after his great mountaintop experience. Jonah was depressed after he was confronted by God in his disbelief of God's will. I could name others in the Bible. Moses was depressed. Many of God's people have been depressed. David's depressed. And because of that, he has given up. He's just given up. He's in the midst of this situation. He doesn't see any way out. He doesn't see any hope. And so in verse 6, he just kind of looks at the problem and he says, my persecutors are stronger than I am. You see what David has done now? I want you to listen carefully. He's added up the score. He's put everything down over on this side of the ledger. He's looked at all of his problems, and you can just see him mentally listening to them. He's got all these people, and he's got Saul, and he's got this problem, and he's got his guilt over what's happened, and he's the king elect, but it isn't going to happen that way. And he lists all these things down, and he looks at him, he said, listen, there's no hope. When I look at everything that's wrong in my life, every problem I have, I've totaled it up, and I'm telling you, I'm going to lose. So he describes his experience in the last verse as being in prison. Now, wait a minute, David, you're not in prison, you're in a cave. Yes, I know, but sometimes your caves become your prisons, don't they? Sometimes the problems you go through literally incarcerate you in the midst of them, and you can't get out, and there's no way to look, and you don't know what to do. And David is right there in his life. This is his low point, and he's telling us what it's like. He's telling us honestly what he feels. And we can identify with it because we've walked with him through all these experiences. David is a man after God's own heart. And so when he thinks about Ahimelech the priest and that whole family being annihilated because of his rebellion, David's just so overwhelmed with it all. And if we read the psalm, we sure identify, don't we? Some of you here today have been right where David was, and some of you are there right now. You may think I've been reading your mail. You may think I've been listening to your conversations because I've just described what's happening with you. Well, folks, I don't want to leave you there. The thing that's so great about this psalm is David kind of works his way through it. I want to just show you the beginning and the end of the psalm, and then I want to take you through the steps in between. Verse 1, I cried unto the Lord. Verse 7, thou shalt deal bountifully with me. How did David get from the depths of depression to the confidence that he shows in the last verse? Well, at the risk of being very simplistic, let's just watch carefully the steps he walked through. And these are steps which we too can experience. First of all, he verbalized what was going on in his life. I have come to this psalm often and read it often because it reminds me of all the things I don't like to do when I have problems. And I'm reminded that David was a man of God who followed these principles in his own life and shows us the way that we should go when we have difficulty. If you will look through the psalm, you will notice it over and over again. Verse 1, I cried unto the Lord. Verse 2, I poured out my complaint. Verse 5, I cried unto thee. Verse 6, attend unto my cry. What is David doing? He's telling God what's going on. You say, doesn't God know? Oh yes, he knows. Why is it so hard for us to do that? Why do we struggle? Some of you have a problem that's overwhelming to you. It's bigger than you can bear. But you cannot bring yourself to tell anybody what's happening. And you haven't even told God. Before God, we speak our minds fully and name the problems and the people that plague us. Why do we do that? First of all, I do it because the best friend I have in the universe is the God of heaven. He knows, and I can say to him anything that's in my heart. Isn't that what a true friend is? A true friend is somebody to whom you can go, pour out your heart, and say everything that you want to say. And as one writer has said, they will keep the wheat and blow the chaff away. Do you have anybody that you can get in the car with and lock the door, roll up the windows and drive off? And when you get to one of those overlooks, you pull the car off and you turn and you vent. And you say, I want to tell you what is going on in my life. Here's what I feel. And you can scream if you want to. And holler and cry. That's what God is for us. You say, Pastor, that doesn't sound very spiritual. But I want to tell you something. You can't get to verse 7 if you don't walk through that step. Until you get to the place where you can tell God what you feel, as honestly as you know how to say it. And I'm not talking about chronic complaining or negative begging of God. I'm simply saying, oftentimes we don't come to God with our problem. We don't cry out to God from the cave. One of my favorite people has always been Joseph Bailey. Joe Bailey for years wrote a column for Eternity Magazine. He's written many books, some of them on the family. Joe Bailey suffered a great deal in his life. He lost 3 of his children through terrible, tragic accidents. And he wrote a book called A View from the Hearse, describing what he went through in his pain. But he was such a great writer because he just put down on paper the way it was. And he's got a book called The Psalms of My Life, things that he wrote while he was walking through life. And one particular psalm he wrote while he was traveling across the country on a speaking and writing tour. He was all by himself, and these are his words. Listen carefully. I'm alone, Lord, all alone. 1,000 miles from home. There's no one here who knows my name except the clerk, and he spelled it wrong. No one to eat dinner with. No one to laugh at my jokes. Listen to my gripes. Be happy with me about what happened today and say that's great. No one cares. There's just this lousy bed and slush in the

0: What is happening to David? Do you see how he's working through this thing in his life? He's in the cave. He's surrounded by the enemy. He's depressed and discouraged, but he begins to tell God what he feels. He begins to show God what he feels. He begins to understand that God knows what he feels. And then he begins to realize in his own mind that because he is talking to such a great God, that that's where the answer lies. Thou art my portion and my refuge in the land of the living. I heard an old preacher one time preach this psalm, and it blessed my soul. He said, there's no living in the land of the living like living on the living God. And he was right. That's what the psalmist said. Thou art my portion and my refuge in the land of the living. And finally, David comes to 7th verse, and he finishes up the psalm, and he's arrived at the place of victory over all of this. Bring my soul out of prison, watch this, that I may praise thy name, for thou shalt deal bountifully with me. From depression to praise, from problems to praise. And I like to believe that when David finished writing Psalm 142, he took a break and he came back and wrote Psalm 57. Turn over to Psalm 57. We haven't but a moment to look at it, and we're just going to look at two verses. David is learning that God can be trusted in times of danger. And as he has talked about his problem to God, he now writes this great hymn of exciting praise to the Lord. Now, this hymn has two verses, and in between the two verses is a chorus. Verse 1 of the song is verses 1 through 4 in the psalm, and verse 2 is verses 6 through 11. And at the end of each verse, there is the chorus. The chorus is in verse 5. Be thou exalted, O God, above the heavens. Let thy glory be above all the earth. And then there's the second verse and the chorus again in verse 11. Be thou exalted, O God, above the heavens. Let thy glory be above all the earth. Well, you see, we don't have much a different pattern in our singing today than they did back then. We sing a verse and then we sing the chorus. We sing the verse and then we sing the chorus. But notice what is going on in the verses. Verse 1, be merciful unto me, O God. Be merciful unto me, for my soul trusteth in thee. That's where David is at the end of Psalm 142. He's now trusting in God. In the shadow of thy wings will I make my refuge until these calamities are over. I will cry unto God most high, unto God that performeth all things for me. He shall send from heaven and save me from the reproach of him that would swallow me up. God shall send forth his mercy and his truth. My soul is among lions. Those are the 400 to 600 men he's with. And I lie even among them that are set on fire, even the sons of men whose teeth are spears and arrows and their tongue is a sharp sword. But be thou exalted, O God. Above the heavens, let thy glory be above all the earth. They've prepared a net for my steps. My soul is bowed down. They've digged a pit for me. In the midst thereof, they have fallen themselves. My heart is fixed, O God. My heart is fixed. I will sing and give praise. Awake up, my glory. Awake, psaltery and harp. I myself will awake early. I will praise thee, O Lord, among the people. I will sing unto thee among the nations, for thy mercy is great unto the heavens and thy truth unto the clouds. Be thou exalted, O God, above the heavens. Let thy glory be above all the earth. I like to imagine the Bible. Here's this huge cave. It has an echo in it. And here are these 400 rough men. And David says, all right, everyone, listen up. It's time for choir rehearsal. All the tenors over here. We're going to sing. And at first, it didn't sound like much. But then they sang it again and again until that whole cave resounded with the praise of God in heaven.
1: What a moment that must have been. And if you think back, you've probably had some moments like that in your life. Maybe not quite as stark as this one, but hey, these lessons on making sense of it all with a biblical perspective are available to you on CD. 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We'll have a great time together in the warm weather and with the beautiful ocean, lots of wonderful music and a teaching of the Word of God. Have a wonderful weekend. We'll see you on Monday.
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11: It's Crazy Money Day. Hi, I'm Chuck Bentley with My Money Life from Crown. In 1971, Phil Knight asked a graphic design student to create a logo for his new shoe company. Carolyn Davidson needed cash for her art classes. She came up with the Nike swoosh and billed him $35 for 17 hours of work. In 1983, 4 years after the company went public, she was honored at a reception. Knight gave her a gold ring set with a diamond in the shape of the swoosh and an envelope containing 500 shares of Nike stock. That stock is now worth several million dollars. Davidson's journey shows how recognition sometimes takes time. In her case, she was rewarded by a company that was grateful. We may not know the extent of our work or experience any recognition until our life on earth is ended. The Apostle Paul encourages us in Galatians 6, "Let us not become weary in doing good, for at the proper time we will reap a harvest if we don't give up. Therefore, as we have opportunity, let us do good to all people, especially to those who belong to the family of believers." And then in Colossians 3, he said, "Whatever you do, work at it with all your heart, as working for the Lord, not for human masters, since you know you will receive an inheritance from the Lord as a reward. It is the Lord Christ you are serving." 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Now I'm excited to invite you to join us in beautiful Knoxville, Tennessee, September the 10th through the 12th. 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
13: The world is in many ways a very dark place. That darkness shows up in the hearts of people with no hope, people most other people turn away from. The Holy Spirit draws many of us to go to dark places to be the light of the world. There are people everywhere who need the touch of God's people. Would you be one such follower of Christ? From the Moody Church in Chicago, this is Running to Win with Dr. Erwin Lutzer, whose clear teaching helps us make it across the finish line. Pastor Lutzer, it's so convicting to hear you preach on this topic. We can't help everybody, but I have to ask myself, is there someone out there that I can help?
14: Dave, I really love the way in which you frame that. We can be overwhelmed by the needs of the world. And of course, we must recognize that not a one of us is called to meet the needs of the world. But we are called to meet the needs of the person next door, the needs of our children, some of whom may have wandered from the faith, needs of our neighbor. I believe that God has brought someone into our lives that needs the light of the gospel and the love of the gospel, and we are called to represent Christ in that situation. Today's the last day we're making available for you a booklet entitled Walking with Jesus, A Radical Return to His Priorities. You know, the Bible does say in the book of 1 Peter that Jesus suffered, and then it goes on to say we should walk in His steps. What does that look like? What does it look like as we look at the life of Jesus and put that spotlight on His life and ask ourselves, how do we measure up? This is the last day we're making this resource available for you. I sure hope that you have a pen or pencil handy, because here's what you can do. Go to rtwoffer.com. That's rtwoffer.com, or call us at 1-888-218-9337. Now, if I said that too quickly, I'm going to be giving you that contact info again at the end of this message, but be sure to take advantage of a booklet that I believe is going to help you put things together even as we witness to this needy world.
15: You know that there is a tremendous amount of power in a meaningful touch. The baby can be born in the hospital, and if that baby is rejected, even though he or she may be clothed and diapered and all of their needs taken care of, the baby may be fed, if the baby is not cuddled and held, it may grow up with emotional insecurities and it may even die. All of that can be reversed because of the grace of God in Jesus Christ. But if you simply look at human beings without the intervention and the grace of God, the way in which you were treated or not treated while you were growing up, and the loving touches which you either had or did not have, has a tremendous amount to do with where you are emotionally today. Let me give you two reasons why touch is so very important. First of all, there are physiological benefits to loving touch. Did you know that in the book entitled The Blessing, written by Gary Smalley and John Trent, they say that meaningful touch causes our hemoglobin to rise and gives us more oxygen in our tissues. A hug, for example, can be very beneficial in invigorating people. It causes your blood pressure to go down. And at UCLA, they studied this very carefully and concluded that a married couple, for example, if that couple has between 8 to 10 meaningful touches every day, they estimate that they could live 2 years longer. Physiological benefits of a loving touch. But there are other benefits, and those are spiritual and emotional. Have you ever thought of how arid, how dry, and emotionally drained and empty a child is that does not receive a loving touch? Most of us think of Marilyn Monroe as that great sex goddess. We ought to look at women like that with a tremendous amount of compassion in our hearts. Marilyn was born illegitimately. One day a news reporter asked her this question. Because she was in a series of foster homes, he said, "Did you ever feel loved when you were growing up?" And Marilyn thought a moment and she said, "You know, when I was 7 or 8, I was in this home and the woman was putting some makeup on and she was in a good mood and I came beside her and she playfully took that rouge puff and she began to put it on my cheeks." And Marilyn said, "For a few seconds, I felt loved." Do you understand what I'm saying here today? Here's a young woman who years later looks back upon a few seconds of a loving touch, and tears came to her eyes as she thought of one time in her childhood when she mattered to somebody, when she cared, and when she was loved. Marilyn Monroe ended up becoming a promiscuous woman. And there are women today who become promiscuous simply because they say, "It's the price that I have to pay to be loved and to be touched and to be held." Yesterday here at the church, we had a fantastic men's prayer breakfast. I just don't understand why more men don't attend. It was great. We had a time of sharing and prayer. It was just beautiful. God was there. But one of our men said, "I was brought up in an alcoholic home, alcoholic mother, alcoholic father." And he said, "You know, I was never touched." And he didn't know, by the way, that I was going to preach this message, though I told him later. I said, "Thanks for the illustration. I needed one tomorrow," I said. And he read a passage in Psalm 139 where the text says that God in his hands fashioned us. And it says that the hand of the Lord leads his people. And he said that that was of such great comfort to him, to know that even though his parents didn't touch him, God was touching him. The touch of God. Dorie Vanstone, author of the book Dorie, the Girl Nobody Loved, sexually abused, physically abused, totally unwanted, rejected, foster home beatings, the whole works. Now, because of the healing that God has brought in her life, a blessing to thousands of people throughout the country. But she gave me this note. This is it. It was shoved under the door of her hotel room one night, unsigned, written out very roughly on a piece of scrap paper. But here it is. I assume it is a woman who is speaking, but these are the words. I wanted to isolate you all to myself, to grab you and not let anyone else near you. Because you knew me. You spoke my words. Many of your lonely moments were mine. They, and the they refers to people like me and perhaps people like you who have never experienced abuse and rejection. They couldn't possibly understand. They've always been loved. They've always been accepted and understood. They've always had someone they belong to. But you and I never did. But once we knew He, Christ, once we knew He loved us, no one could ever take Him away from us. They could never, never touch our souls again. He had us for eternity. Now we dance to another tune, to a different drum, His drum. But sometimes we know the meaning of the groanings and the moanings of our souls. The times when voices and words do not exist. But then He becomes our voice, our interpreter of our feelings, our soothing balm. Isn't that beautiful? But I read it and I thought, you know, I am among the they because I came from an emotionally stable home where I was loved and accepted. But they always have someone that they belong to. But you and I did not. I want to say today that within the body of Jesus Christ, there exists the ability to give people the attention, the love, even the loving touch that they didn't have in their families. Now, I know it's dangerous to speak about this, particularly in relationship to men and women, because I know that there can be such a thing as a wrong touch, a sensual touch. You know, there's such a thing as a holy touch or a holy hug, and then there is also an unholy hug. And the way you tell the difference is this. It depends on whether the hug increases your blood pressure or lowers it, right? Well, let me say this. Let us not allow Satan to take something that is special and so make us afraid of it because of its possible abuses that we aren't willing to do, just as we sang a few moments ago, to reach out and touch someone for the glory of God. So Jesus touched the leper, and then secondly, notice that Christ spoke to the leper. He said, I am willing. He said, be cleansed, be clean. Oh, can you imagine what those words meant to the leper? Ah, the power of a spoken word. From the lips of Christ, be clean. And if you grew up without loving words of encouragement, you will either become a workaholic, still trying to get somebody's blessing, trying to make sure that somebody says something nice and complimentary about you. Or else you can go the other route and you can be withdrawn and you can become isolated and you can go on feeling rejected and deliberately doing things that force people to continue to reject you to prove that nobody could ever love and accept you. Most people will do one thing or another who have never heard a loving word of encouragement. As a pastor, I've counseled many people, and I don't know why, but it seems as if sexual sin is the one thing that people can confess over and over again, and they still feel guilty about it. And I have frequently said to people whose sin was under the blood, thy sins be forgiven. Go and sin no more. Can you imagine the words of Jesus to the woman taken in adultery? everyone condemning her, and Jesus saying, "Thy sins are forgiven." Oh, can you imagine that that dear woman never forgot those gracious words that proceeded out of his mouth? And we're living in a day when words are used to hurt, to abuse, to cut down, to destroy, to tear. And how wonderful it is to have a gracious and a loving word. What I'd like to do now is to talk to you about some people who are the untouchables in our society. People that Christ is calling us to touch tenderly and to speak with tender words to. And when I call these people untouchable, I do not mean that they are unattractive. They may be very attractive. But down deep within, they feel rejected. They feel untouchable. Let me list them for you. First, those who are victims of abuse, child abuse. I think of this because this past week I've spoken to two women, not in counseling, just in casual conversation. And both of these women were abused. One became very angry as she talked about the childhood she never had. And she said to me, "Why aren't there pastors who stand behind their pulpits and say, some of you fathers are abusing your daughters and some of you brothers are abusing your sisters. Stop it." And I looked at her and I said, "My dear lady, thank you for telling me that, because I'm going to say that on Sunday. And I want to say to you, if you're listening to this message by radio or in this auditorium today, I plead with you in the name of Christ, if you are abusing a child, either physically or sexually, as a father, as a parent, or you know that it is going on, in the name of God, stop it! Stop it!" I've counseled people who have been abused. I know that they don't like to be touched. One of the greatest breakthroughs that they can have is when they can receive a loving, holy hug. But oh, our society, do you know that you can take any crowd of women, divide the number present by six, and you'll have the number of women who were abused as children. Many of these don't know how to reach out to us. We don't know their past. They don't feel comfortable in telling us all about it, and they don't have to tell us all about it. They only have to say what they're ready to say at a moment. But they look at us who have never had that, and we are the they had a childhood, but we didn't have a childhood, they're saying. Can we today reach out and love them and touch them and let them know that they aren't dirty, that they have nothing to be ashamed about, that we love them and God loves them? Let me give you a second category of people, and that is those who feel rejected and neglected. They may not have been abused, but they feel that way. There's so much that I could say about that, but I must hurry on. Let me give you another category, and that is people who have been divorced. Now, I know when it comes to divorce, sometimes we don't know exactly how to relate, because oftentimes there is guilt by one party or another, and we may not feel right about the experience that they have had. But I do know this, that there are many people who have been the unfortunate victims of bad marriages. And they themselves today cry out for some kind of acceptance, some kind of a feeling of being worthwhile. I remember a woman saying to me the day after our divorce was final, I came into church and she said, "I felt as if everyone was staring at me." She said, "I thought I had a big D painted right on my forehead. Everyone saying, she is divorced. She is untouchable. She is the leper of our society." Now, maybe people didn't regard her that way, okay? But that's the way she felt. And I think of some of our young mothers, single parents, trying to earn a living, trying to rear children, trying to work through the hurt of rejection and failure. And oh, my heart goes out to them. Oh, we as a church, if we want to do something that's going to last forever, have to become involved, either as surrogate parents or in other ways, in situations where there has been brokenness and hurt, and people are crying out for a tender word and a tender touch. Then what about the AIDS people in our society? What about those who are dying of this fatal disease? Recently, I interviewed a man who is dying of AIDS. wants to be prayed for, and we will pray for him, saved out of a life of homosexuality. Can you imagine the sense of being ostracized, the feelings of alienation, the feelings of rejection and hurt, when you have so many people say, in effect, well, you're getting what you deserved, not realizing that because of God's grace, not a one of us is getting what we really deserve. People hurting in our society. Dory Vanstone was telling me last weekend, she said that after a seminar that she was giving in a city, there was a young man, a good-looking young man, sitting near the front, and he just stood there and stared. And he waited until everyone else had left, and he said, Dory, here's my story. He said, I was rejected by my mother. She didn't want me. She threw me out onto the streets at the age of 9. He said, I became involved in homosexuality. He said, a few years ago, I came to know Christ as my Savior. But he said, Dory, I'm dying of AIDS. And he said, Dory, would you tell me, can you tell me, Dory, for sure that I'm forgiven? Please tell me that I'm forgiven. And she took passages of scripture to show him that he was forgiven. And then she took the young man into her arms. And as he sobbed, his tears fell upon her sweater. And he said, Dory, nobody touches me because they're even afraid of getting AIDS from my tears. How can you hold me? And Dory held him as she might hold her own son. And she said to me, Pastor, I held him because that's what I think Jesus would have done. And I said, Dory, I think you're right. That's what Jesus would have done. Do you know what my burden is in this message? I would like every one of us to pray earnestly that God would bring someone into our lives whom we can be sacrificially involved in without any thought of repayment, without any belief that somehow they are going to eventually come through for us. And someone who perhaps naturally we might not be attracted to, but we know that that's what Jesus would have done. And to say that we are prepared to commit ourselves to one person. You say, well, Pastor, what's one person in a city of 5 million, 6 million, if you include the suburbs? Mother Teresa was asked that question. Somebody said, why do you hold all these dying people in your arms? And for every one that you hold in your arms, there are 1,000 out there who have no arms in which to die. Mother Teresa said, I'm not responsible for all those that I cannot hold in my arms. I'm only responsible for the ones that I can hold in my arms. And that's the way it is. Can you imagine this crowd here today, 12, 13, 1400, whatever it is? Every single person praying that God will bring to them a single parent, a person who is going through emotional trauma, someone who feels rejected and says, God, I can't love everybody. The world's too big. Chicago's too big. But one person that I can be sacrificially involved in their lives and touch them for Christ's sake and for His glory. There may be someone here today who needs to hear the words of Jesus through your lips. Your sins are forgiven. Go in peace. You say, well, we don't have the authority to say that. No, we don't, except for this fact, that if they have believed the promises of Scripture and they have trusted Christ, we can assure them, as Dory did, that young man, oh, young man, thy sins, which are many, have been washed away. You're forgiven. That's what the world needs. Christ touched the untouchable. And it says that he left us a pattern that we should follow in his steps. Who is untouchable to you? Will you touch them tenderly? Speak tenderly in Christ's stead. Let's pray. Our Father, we do want to thank you today that in mercy and grace you give us the privilege of extending to a world that is so fragmented and torn and broken the love and the compassion of Jesus. We praise you for that. We think of those who have heard this message, people, Lord, who have felt dirty for years, oftentimes because of something that wasn't their fault, even if it is their fault. Thank you for the grace. Thank you that your word says that where sin abounds, grace abounds much more. Thank you, Father, that today we can do as Christ, to touch those who need to be touched and speak to them in tenderness and give them hope. Transform us as a church, we pray, in Jesus' name. Amen.
14: Well, my friend, this is Pastor Lutzer, and in this message, I made a reference to a woman by the name of Dory. Now, she was abused. She was brought up in an orphanage. But through the forgiveness and the mercies of God, her life was transformed, and she gave her testimony in many different places and influenced literally thousands of people by the gracious words that came from her mouth. We have to ask ourselves this question: how am I going to represent Jesus Christ wherever he has planted me? Well, this is the last time we're making available for you a booklet entitled Walking with Jesus, A Radical Return to His Priorities. 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I hope that you have a pen or pencil handy, because I'm going to be giving you some contact info. But the Bible does say that we should follow in his steps. How do we do that? This booklet looks at the life of Jesus and then challenges us with this question: how are we doing with that command to walk in his steps? Very quickly, here's what you do. 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

0: probably don't need to ask this, but have you ever lain awake at night, staring at the ceiling, wondering how you're going to make ends meet? Maybe an unexpected bill showed up. Maybe work slowed down. Maybe something shifted in your family, your health, or your future. And now anxiety is whispering in the dark. Well, maybe the better question isn't if you've experienced that kind of worry, but when was the last time? Welcome to Through the Bible. I'm Steve Schwetz. And if you know that middle-of-the-night anxiety, let me tell you two things right up front. Number one, you're not alone. And two, there is an answer. Not my answer, not a financial strategy, but counsel straight from the lips of Jesus. In Matthew chapter 6, he addresses the age-old fear of not having enough. As the Bible Bus continues our five-year journey through the whole Word of God, Dr. J. Vernon McGee shows us what our Lord says about worry and how Christians can rest even in uncertain times. Now, as we settle in, I want to share two letters that remind us how God's Word meets people right where they are. First, here's a note from Mike, a long-haul truck driver. I've been listening to you since 1989. Thanks to God for your app, I listen every day now. When you drive a truck, you can't get the same radio program each day, so the app helps so much. I love the interaction with your listeners and their testimonies, and I'm very grateful to be able to help with the cost of maintaining the Bible Bus. Keep up the good work. Well, thanks for your support, Mike. And as you drive, know that with your help, we're reaching areas just like the ones that you pass through as you drive your truck. And then from halfway around the world, we received a story from Mufei in Vietnam. I cannot read. Even though I believed in God, I did not understand very much about Him. But by listening to Bible teaching every day, I slowly began to understand who God is and what He teaches. Before I became a Christian, I listened only to teachings about spirits. My thoughts were negative and my words were harsh. I often scolded my husband and children. I complained about everything, even the weather and our crops. But through your programs, I began to understand God's Word more clearly. I prayed and asked God to change my thoughts, my words, and my actions. I learned that everything around me, my family, my relatives, our crops, the rain and the sunshine, are blessings from God. Now, my words have changed. Instead of complaining, I thank and praise God. Today, I am much happier than before. I thank God for bringing me out of darkness into His light and for giving me so many blessings. Well, isn't that what Jesus is talking about in Matthew 6? A change of perspective, moving from anxiety and complaint to trust and gratitude. Let's pray. Heavenly Father, teach us the truth that you've hidden within your word and replace our worry with trust and grow our faith. In Jesus' name, amen. Now here's our study of Matthew 6 on Through the Bible with Dr. J. Vernon McGee.
1: Now we return back today to the study and the Sermon on the Mount. We come to the 7th chapter. But I said last time that I'd have a further word to say relative to these material things that were mentioned last time, like money and material things, the relationship of a believer to those things. Now, a great many people think that money is something that ought never to be discussed in the church. We just should talk about spiritual things. Well, the Lord Jesus certainly had a great deal to say about it. Now, the Sermon on the Mount has a very definite interpretation as it relates to the coming kingdom. The king is putting down here his manifesto. Well, now, since the king is our Lord, he's our Savior, then what he says, we ought to listen to it. Now, it doesn't mean that you can make this your religion in the sense that you don't need a Savior and you can keep it. You could never measure up to it apart from his strength. Now, I suppose that as he's shown these externalities, that they are important, but that unless they're done in the right way, they become meaningless. And we see the relationships of the citizen of the kingdom of heaven actually to God here. And it's revealed in these external acts of righteousness. We've seen it had to do with alms. Giving of alms. Don't do it publicly. Don't do it for display. It's a relationship between you and God and expresses that relationship. And the same is true of prayer. Actually, the most effective prayer is when you enter into your closet. Pray privately. I'm not much for public prayer meetings, by the way, because of the fact the deadest service in any church today is a prayer meeting. We can't have anything deader than that. I used to try to build them up, and I've soon discovered that If you have 50 dead saints praying, you don't improve it by getting 100 dead saints. You still have a pretty dead prayer meeting. What we need is a great deal more private prayer of that type of thing, and it should be done between a person and God. Now we have also fasting. It's put on the same kind of basis. Fasting has a value. I'm convinced of that, but not publicly. It should be a private, personal matter between the soul and God. And then money is a real test of your relationship to God. You see, money can become your God. The almighty dollar is the God of many today. And covetousness is called idolatry, you recall by Paul. Therefore, we're not to attempt to put treasure on earth. But you actually can put money in the Lord's work, and by doing it, and if it is the Lord's work and is used for the propagation of the gospel to get the word of God out, then, my friend, it can be translated or transferred to heaven. It becomes legal tender in heaven, and that's where we gather treasures in heaven. And now he mentions this matter of the material things, our relationship to the material things. Listen to him again as I go over this. He says, "Behold the fowls of the air," verse 26, "they sow not, neither do they reap, nor gather into barns, yet your heavenly Father feedeth them. Are ye not much better than they?" Now, don't misunderstand. A great many people misunderstand. Actually, the birds of the air, they can't sow. They can't reap, and they can't gather into barns, but you and I can. But we are to do that with the same abandon that the little bird has. The little bird's trusting God to take care of him, and we ought to do that. That doesn't mean that we should not exercise judgment, because he's given us that judgment. And a Christian asked me, he said, "You think a Christian ought to have insurance?" Sure ought to. That's one of the means that you have today. And the important thing is that we are not to go through this life with these things becoming a burden to us. For instance, verse 28, "And why take ye thought of raiment?" Just think of the style shows. Think of today the dress of both men and women, the time that is consumed. I'm sure that all of you have had the experience of your wife saying, "Now I can't go, I don't have a dress." And maybe you've said, "Well, I certainly can't go to this affair. I just don't have the right kind of a suit or necktie to wear." Well, consider the lilies of the field, how they grow. They toil not, neither do they spin. Well, they can't toil or spin, and yet God takes care of them. You toil and you spin, but don't let it become the burden to you. Of course a Christian ought to dress as stylishly as they possibly can and ought to dress nicely. I think to be slovenly in dress and to be slovenly in our actions is really not honoring to God. And our Lord said, just look at the flower, look what God does for it. God, I think, wants us to use color and be beautiful, as pretty as we can. Some of us don't have much to work with to begin with, but we ought to do the best we can with what we've got and look the best. Because he said concerning these, "Consider the lilies. And yet I say unto you that even Solomon in all of his glory was not arrayed like one of these." Now, God's able to clothe the grass of the field. Today it is, tomorrow it's gone. He's able to take care of you. So this idea of being overly anxious about the things of the world, may I say, this ought not to be our goal in life. We ought to put the, "Seek ye first the kingdom of God and his righteousness," and then as he takes care of the flowers and the birds, he'd take care of you. But the thing to do is put him first. "Take therefore no thought," no anxious thought, "for the morrow. For the morrow shall take thought for the things of itself, sufficient unto the days the evil thereof." And someone has said that today is the tomorrow that we worried about yesterday. That's it. And how true that is for many of us. Now, chapter 7, we come to the last chapter. And you have here the relationship of the child of the king with other children of the king. And it must be maintained by prayer. Then he gives some final warnings here. He says, "Judge not that ye be not judged." And believe me, that's one that has really been misunderstood. It doesn't mean a child of God is forbidden to judge others. But it means this, judge not that you be not judged. It means to decide, to distinguish, but it also means to condemn. It means to avenge, and it actually can mean to damn. It means here that we are not to judge the inward motives in the same sense of condemning, because you do not know why your brother did that. We can't understand it. We can only see the outward acts, and he doesn't forbid us judging wrong actions and evil actions, as we're going to see. But the point is, judge not that you be not judged, for with what judgment ye judge, ye shall be judged, and with what measure ye meet, it shall be measured to you again. Well, it means simply this. If you are harsh in your judgment of others, you will be known as that kind of a person who's harsh in his judgment of others. There are certain people. You know them. I know them. Somebody says, don't pay any attention to what he says or she says. They never have a good word. Well, you see, they're being judged by the way they judge. That's what he's saying here. And now he says, why beholdest thou the mote that's in thy brother's eye, but considerest not the beam that's in thine own eye? And actually, what he's talking about here is a little piece of sawdust, and you judge that piece of sawdust in your brother's eye, and you got a whole log, a great big redwood log, in your own eye. That is exactly what our Lord is saying here in this connection. Now, he says that you're in no position to do that. Or how wilt thou say to thy brother, let me pull out the mote out of thine eye, and behold, a beam is in thine own eye? You're in no position to judge. Thou hypocrite, first cast out the beam out of thine own eye, and then shalt thou see clearly to cast out the mote out of thy brother's eye. And this matter of harsh judgment is certainly something that we need to be very careful of. The Lord, I think, makes it very clear that we are not to sit in harsh judgment. But he also said, by their fruits ye shall know them. And sure, we got to determine what's fruit. And the late Dr. James McGinley, he put it in his rather unique fashion. He says, I'm no judge, but I'm a fruit inspector. And we can really tell whether a Christian's producing fruit or not. Now, he's putting us now on the horns of a dilemma. He says, give not that which is holy unto the dogs, neither cast ye your pearls before swine, lest they trample them under their feet and turn again and ran you. Now, you've got to determine who the dogs are, haven't you? This is not a four-legged dog he's talking about. And you have to determine who the pigs are, the swine. And you're not

One day, they all were looking him over, and finally, one got up and addressed the chairman of the meeting and said, "I make a motion that we hear a sermon from Deacon so-and-so." Everybody laughed. He got up. He was equal to the occasion. He said, "I'm sorry, I don't have anything to say." He said, "My Lord told me not to cast my pearls before swine." And he sat down. They never asked him anymore, and they never ridiculed him anymore. There's certain ones won't do you any good to speak to them. You're wasting your time. Well, he tells us what we're to do. Ask, and it shall be given you. Seek, and ye shall find. Knock, and it shall be opened unto you. For everyone that asketh receiveth, and he that seeketh findeth, and to him that knocketh it shall be opened. Now, very candidly, ask, seek, and knock refers definitely to this. Now, you may be able to use it in other relations, and I'm sure you can, but this is what it has reference to. Now, you've met a person. How are you to treat that person? Are you to judge them harshly? Or is this a swine or a dog? Now, when I start out from home in the car of a morning, and I always ask the Lord, I tell him I'm going to meet some new people today, and I want him to tell me how I'm to act. There are some people that will need my help, and I can help them, and I want to be able to put my arm around them and help them. But there are some other people that I meet, I better be careful. They'll put a knife in my back. And I've been taken in. Oh, you'd be surprised how many times I've been taken in by those that I ought not to be taken in by. I can tell you many instances. I don't have time today of how I've been taken in. Isn't it interesting that Peter in the early church, he knew Ananias and Sapphira were lying? I can never tell when a fellow's lying. We don't have that spiritual discernment today that they had in the early church. I think it's a gift today. I think some people have it. To tell the truth, I think my wife has it. I've found out that she's warned me about several individuals. She said, "Be careful there." And others, she said, "I think you ought to help so-and-so." And I found out that her judgment's been good, lots better than mine is. Probably a woman has a little better spiritual discernment in these matters. May I say to you, this is important, you see. And we are to go and make it a matter of prayer. When you meet new friends, do you ever ask God to make it clear to you how you're to treat them? Well, I found out it's a good idea to do that. And then he goes on to say that God wants to help you in these matters. What man is there of you whom, if his son asks bread, will he give him a stone? Ask a fish, he give him a serpent? And he says, if you, being evil, know how to give good gifts unto your children, how much more shall your Father, which is in heaven, give good things to them that ask him? Now the golden rule comes in right here. Therefore, and that's the most important word here. Therefore, all things whatsoever ye would that men should do to you, do you even so to them, for this is the law and the prophet. All right, you meet somebody. How are you going to treat them? You don't know. You're not to judge. But the other time, if it's a dog or a swine, you sure better know, because I tell you, the swine will kill you. I've discovered that. You have to watch a lot of phonies today. Well, what do you do? Make it a matter of prayer. Therefore, all things whatsoever you would that men should do to you. This is the principle that you should operate on, therefore. But may I say, all of this comes together in one package. Don't lift the golden rule out and say, "I live by it." Let's understand what the Lord's talking about. Now he says, enter in at the straight gate. Wide is the gate. Broad is the way that leadeth to destruction. Many there be which go in there, because straight is the gate. Narrow is the way which leadeth unto life. Few there be that find it. Now the picture he's given here is not the old picture of a big broad way with a lot of fun on it and a very narrow way. What he's given is a picture really of a funnel. You enter the funnel at the broad way, but it keeps narrowing down until you come to death and destruction and hell. The other one, you begin at the narrow part, and that's where Christ is. He's the way, the truth, and the life. And you enter there, and he says, "I've come that they might have life, and they might have it more abundantly." And the more you walk with him, the wider it gets. Remember in Ezekiel, out from the throne there came a river. It was just a little stream at first. It widened out, and finally it became an ocean. That's what it means, become a child of God. It gets better every day when you're a child of God. That's what he's talking about here. Now he says, beware of false prophets. The church is to beware of false teachers. But they all come to you in sheep's clothing, but inwardly they're ravening wolves. Ye shall know them by their fruits. And that's a good way.

0: Do men gather grapes of thorns or figs of thistles? He says you're to know them by their fruits. That's the thing we should watch for in the lives of these. And now he says, not everyone that says unto me, Lord, Lord, is going to enter into the kingdom of heaven. You can run around and mouth about living by the Sermon on the Mount, but he that doeth the will of my Father which is in heaven. How about doing it, my friend? And if you do his will, you'll come to him as Savior and recognize you need a Savior. Many will say to me in that day, Lord, Lord, have we not prophesied in thy name cast out demons, and in thy name done many wonderful things? Well, you say to me, why, these miracle workers today, you know God's with them. Are you sure of that? Then will I profess unto them, I never knew you. Depart from me, ye that work iniquity. Therefore, whoso heareth these sayings of mine, doeth them. I liken him unto a wise man that built his house upon a rock. Rain descended, floods came, the winds blew, beat upon that house. If you come to him, he's the foundation. No other foundation can any man lay than that which is laid, which is Jesus Christ. Now, when you come to him and rest in him, you can build on that foundation. And you can build a life that has fruit in it, not by your own effort, but that which the Holy Spirit produces, that which is gold and precious stones and silver. And then there is the other house, and that house is built on sand. What is that sand? That's human goodness, human effort, the old weakness of the flesh. My friend, may I say to you, you need something better than you have to offer today. And he concludes this by saying, for he taught them as one having authority and not as the scribe. That's the kind of a teacher he was. He came teaching with authority. He's not just repeating something. And you and I today need to recognize that we haven't anything to say unless we can say it with authority, unless you believe it. I don't want to hear a man giving me a string of theories that he's never tried them at all. He knows nothing about them. Today, we have a gospel to give, a message to give, a message of salvation. And we know it works because it's worked in our case. And we have the witnesses of others. And it's by coming to Christ. Friends, the Sermon on the Mount, it's a glorious passage of Scripture. Don't bypass it. Don't say it's not for today. It is. And if you read it aright, it's going to bring you to the person of Jesus Christ. You're going to come to him and you're going to say, Lord, you've said these things and I don't measure up to them. And I know you want them done and I can't do them in my own strength. And I'm guilty before you. I've fallen short and I need your mercy. I need you as a Savior. And you turn to him. Then he gives you the Holy Spirit that he might produce these things in your life. And so today, all of us are building. Where are you building your house? You're building it on the rock foundation, which is Christ? Sure, you've got to have good works, not to be saved, but to demonstrate to others you need that fruit. Are you building on the foundation? Or are you just building out there on the sand? That won't stand the white light of his presence. Oh, that you and I might be brought to Christ through the Sermon on the Mount. And so until next time, may the Lord richly bless you, my beloved.
1: Yes, the Sermon on the Mount goes much deeper than the simple meaning of stories. In our next study, Dr. McGee gives us an extra lesson just on the Sermon on the Mount. 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However you hop aboard the Bible bus, we really do want to know, and your quick feedback helps us map the route as we follow God's leading to take His whole word to His whole world. So thanks for punching your ticket and riding along with us. Now join me this weekend for Dr. McGee's never-before-aired sermon, John the Baptist and John the Prophet. And then meet me back here as we're ready to drive back into Matthew 5. Maybe someone that you know would benefit from joining us on Through the Bible. Why don't you invite them? Scooch over in your seat on the Bible bus and make a little room for one more. I'm Steve Schwetz. For the whole Through the Bible family, we're praying that you would know the peace of God through our Lord Jesus Christ.

0: Well, ride the Bible bus for 5 years and you'll be amazed at what God teaches you from His Word about what it means to believe on the Lord Jesus Christ and you will be saved. It's a blessing that keeps on going. That's what we believe at Through the Bible.
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2: 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This is inspections part one. Should you get one or should you not? My recommendation is yes. I feel that you should get one. With an inspection entails a thorough inspection, including roof, plumbing, foundation, HVAC, and also including termites. After the inspection is completed, we will receive a report from the general inspector. As we go over the report, we're going to keep an eye on all repairs. However, let's look at some of the major issues in the home, such as what we've gone over before. So the next step is we send out the repair report to the seller's agent. The seller will then review it, and he or she will determine whether they want to fix the repairs 100%, 50% of the repairs, or not do repairs at all. At that point, my buyer will determine whether we want to move forward or not.
1: For more information, call Michelle at 361-442-4176.
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6: One sat alone beside the highway, begging. His eyes were blind, the light he could not see.

0: God and said, look now toward heaven. 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I wish I could get the people here to start looking up. I tell you, run around here sometime, you're like a sick possum. You drag around. You haven't got more bounce, I'm telling you, than a steel ball. I mean, you just come on. Now look up. It's going to be all right. I mean, you folks said, well, what am I going to do when I get home? And how am I going to? Why, don't worry about that. You're not there. You may go home from here. I mean, yeah. To heaven. Amen. I mean, quit your worrying and fretting and being anxious. And you'd say, well, I just worried about my family. And I wonder about, why, dear friends, you're in better shape to take care of your family right here than you were when we found you. Amen. I mean, your family's in better shape with you praying for them than they would out there in a nightclub drunk. And or some dancer laying over in the arms of some old sorry outfit. Listen to me. You don't quit your worrying. Why, he said, look up, Abraham. Just look up and look toward heaven and tell the stars. Uh-huh. You remember when I was a little kid, and maybe you heard it too. He put out a little old jingle, said, hitch your wagon to a star, take your seat, and there you are. And that's sort of silly. You never get that sitting down, I'll tell you that. And I tell you, that's what's wrong with some of our folks come to see. They got the dry rot.
1: Yeah.
0: I mean, just lazy.
1: Amen.
0: I guarantee you, you'll never find me having any confidence in you as long as you're lazy. Amen. I believe everybody ought to work.
1: Amen.
0: That's right. And that's what the Bible said, except a grain of corn fall on the ground and do what? Die, abides alone. Have you ever heard my story about two grains of corn? Little parable, you know. Two grains of corn, beautiful, great, big yellow dent corn, you know, two big old grains of corn sitting up there. And one of them said, what's you planning on doing? He said, I'm going to jump in the planter. And I'm going down through the chute. I'm going to go in the ground. I'm going to be covered up with dirt. And he said, I'm going to swell up and bust wide open. And he said, that's all of me. The old grain of corn, you know, sort of like a lot of pride feels. So, that sounds silly to me. That's stupid. You mean, look, have you ever noticed how pretty we are? I mean, you just look at the yellow. You look how big we are. I mean, we're two of the prettiest grains of corn that's ever been in this barn. Yeah, but he said, listen, what I'm thinking about is next year. I mean, somebody's going to need an ear corn. And I'd like to not be one grain. I'd like to be two whole ears. And I'd like to be at least 1,000 grains or 400 or 500 grains. I'd like to multiply. I mean, I just sitting here thinking, my, wouldn't it be wonderful if this time next year, because of what I'm fixing to do, there would be 800 beautiful grains of corn, just like me, sitting right here. And I realize the only way it'll ever be is I'm going to have to go in the ground. And they're going to have to cover me completely up. I'm going to be buried. I know I'm going to be buried. I'm going to die. And then there's going to come up a little green shoot. And she's going on up, and it'll get 6 feet tall. And then there's going to be a beautiful head on it, and there's going to be a silk and a tassel, and there's going to be 2 ears of corn, and people are going to come by and say, my, beautiful stalk of corn, all because one little grain. Other than said, okay, just go ahead. And I'll tell you what, I'll be sitting here admiring myself and looking in the mirror when your 800 grains come back. And that's all I'm going to do. Now, you can go out there and jump in the mud if you want to and die and swell up and forget yourself. But listen, I want you to know I'm going to live it up right here in this barn. I'm going to do it. So sure enough, here came the old farmer. The little grain of corn raised up his hand, said, I'd like to go to the field. He said, all right, come on. So he jumped in the planter box. Down through there went, little Bill. Down it goes. John hit the ground. Man, that old dirt is moist and wet, you know. All of a sudden, those little plows came along behind and covered him plumb up. He waved goodbye to the world, but said, I'll be back after a while. Amen. Oh, listen, I'm going to reproduce. You watch, there'll be a little sprout coming out of here right up over my head one of these days. And sure enough, big stalk of corn came, and people admired it, and just about a year later, you know what happened? My, listen, there were some folks that had some cornbreads, you know, buttermilk and everything, all because, see, somebody, a little grain of corn gave itself up. Now then, what happened to the other? I thought you'd want to know. Same thing gonna happen to y'all. One day a great big long-tailed rat came along. Said, I'm hungry! My old teeth sticking out. And little grain of corn said, well, let me alone. He said, I'm not gonna let you alone, you selfish rascal. I'll eat you up! That's the last of him. Nothing but rat feed. That's right.
1: Yeah.
0: That's what's wrong with most people today. Hey. They're feeding the rats. Fall into the ground and die. Into God's good soil and die. Oh, we'd make the field look green. We'd show what God could do with a little grain of corn.
1: Amen.
0: I wish you'd get the vision. You'd say, I'm just an old drunk. You used to be an old drunk. You're God's child now.
1: Yeah.
0: You'd say, but I'm a dope head. You used to be. You're addicted to something better now.
1: Jesus.
0: I want to give you the verse. This is a wonderful verse. He said, I want you to look up and have a little talk with the stars. Thou be able to number them. And he said to them, so shall thy seed be. And verse 6, and he believed in the Lord, and he counted it to him for righteousness. What a glorious verse. What did he do? He believed in the Lord. Now let's come back to our text, found in Romans chapter 4. For if Abraham were justified by works, he hath whereof to glory, but not before God. But for what saith the Scripture? Abraham believed God, and it was counted to him for righteousness. Now to him that worketh is the reward not reckoned of grace, but of debt. But to him that worketh not, but believeth on him that justifieth the ungodly, his faith is counted for righteousness. Now let's go to the text, verse 20. He staggered not. But I tell you what, if he hadn't believed God, he'd staggered. See, the Bible said he believed God, and it was counted to him for righteousness. Now the one question is this, do you believe the word of God? Do you believe in Jesus? He said he staggered not at the promise of God through unbelief. Now, the one thing that'll make you stagger and stumble and fall is to not believe. That's it. Unbelief is it. It's not one sin. Did you know drinking liquor won't send a man to hell?
1: That's right.
0: I mean, smoking cigarette won't send a man to hell. I mean, shooting dope won't. Even pushing dope or peddling, that doesn't send a man to hell. Oh, you'd say, Brother Olaf, I tell you, I don't understand. Listen, all of those are results.
1: Right.
0: They're just results. They're just the fruit of one thing, and that's unbelief. Anytime a man believes right, he's going to behave right.
1: Yes, that's right.
0: The one thing that's governed my life and changed my life and transformed my life and given me a desire to live for Jesus and to share and to help somebody else is when I believed on the Lord Jesus
1: Christ.
0: Amen. And then his life began to come into me. And then he said, well, listen, I'm going to live in you. Not a matter of me living, it's a matter of him living.
1: Yes.
0: The life that I now live, I live by the faith of the Son of God who loved me and gave himself for me. And so, fellas, it's not a matter of you winning the victory or you licking the devil or you defeating something. It's a matter of letting Jesus live in you. You have his life. You have his life. All Christ in you, the hope of glory. And so, he said he staggered not. Now, who is this man? His name's Abraham. What did he do? Well, you said he's looking for a city. Did he find it? Sure. Why? He staggered not. He was looking for a city that hath foundations. Everything I've ever done in my life had to die. Die and then live. Everything that we've ever done and all of the work had to die. And then Jesus came along and gave you the resurrection. But I tell you what, I want you to get a vision of the sinfulness of your sin while you're here. I want you to see that sin's as black and hideous and horrible as it ever was. And only God can forgive it. And Jesus has paid the price. Let me read it again in close. He staggered not at the promise of God through unbelief. Now here's what I'm saying. If you want to keep from stumbling, you better not stagger to promise. You better not stagger. You know what the promises are? Right in the Word, 2 Corinthians, I believe chapter 9 says, having therefore these promises, let us cleanse ourselves from all the filthiness of the flesh and of the spirit, having the promises. Don't stagger to promise. When you stagger, you'll stumble and you'll fall. Don't fall. Listen, if you'll never stumble, you'll never fall. Stay right in this book right here. Memorize it. Oh, memorize this precious book. Memorize chapter after chapter. You fellas quit sitting around in the Spit and Whittle Club so much. I mean, you resign your membership in the Spit and Whittle Club and the Idle Talk Club. I mean, you quit that just jabbering and just being a blowhard. That old boy's wife came to see me last night, Brother Johnny. You had to tell him to go because he came with a jug of liquor and got drunk. But he had a tremendous talk, you know, boy, I knew down in my heart he was a blowhard. I never did have the witness. I mean, even though tears would roll, you remember that? You remember tears would roll and he'd get up, you know, and now then he's back in the very gypsum weeds of sin. There never was that deep spiritual witness of the Spirit. Oh, he talked about how smart he was, and he could talk, and he was fluent and so forth. Wouldn't give you a dime. I'd rather hear an old boy get up and just stutter and stumble, but if he loved Jesus, you know, and just be sincere. I tell you, without offense, sincere and without offense, in the day of Christ. And I wish I could get you fellas to spend the time in the Word of God. But listen, when a fellow begins to get well, he needs to begin to get industrious. I mean, you need to get out and work and lift and pick up a log or two, you know. And you need to say to Johnny Moore, and listen, boy, can I help you a little bit today? Or you need to say to Brother Wilbur, I'm reporting for duty, sir. and I'd like to be assigned a task today. I mean, I'm feeling good. Praise God, I'm coming on through now, and I've got to hit a lick for God today. I'll clean up something. I mean, give me a rake or a hoe or, man, send me somewhere to do something. I mean, I'm ready to report. I mean, I just want to work. I want to be busy. Brother, I tell you, God will bless you. You know, I've been singing this morning a verse that says, and this is it, hast thou not known, hast thou not heard, that the everlasting God, the Lord, the creator of the ends of the earth, fainteth not, neither is weary. There's no searching of his understanding. Even the youth shall faint, and the young men shall utterly fall. But they, and that's where the tune came in, they that wait upon the Lord shall renew their strength. They shall mount up with wings as an eagle. They shall run and not be weary. They shall walk and not faint. So teach me, Lord, teach me, Lord, to wait. You know, there's a verse in there that says, to him that hath no might, he increaseth strength. Brother, that means you just don't have none. You just get up some morning and say, Lord, I don't have any might. I don't have... He said, I'm going to give you some strength. Brother, you never get the strength until you admit you don't have any.
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0: Hi, my name is Ava. I'm speaking with Roland Trujillo, the host of Shedding Shackles, Heard Weekends on KCTA Radio. 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
1: Sure. A lot of people were hurt in the past, and it caused them to have a soul wound. And what keeps the soul wound from healing is often unforgiveness. And the secret to forgiving is to give up resentment. Forgiveness doesn't mean you have to like the person or even have anything to do with them. It just means letting go of the resentment, dropping the resentment. That's all. It's so simple. Let go of the resentment, let go of the grudge, and then you will find God's forgiveness and His healing. That's what we're going to be talking about.
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5: Hello, friend. It is a real joy to be with you again today on this broadcast, and I want to speak to you on the fool. Now, we've been talking about the men in Proverbs, and Proverbs tells us about another man, and it's the fool. Proverbs 12:23, a wise man does not display his knowledge, but a fool displays his foolishness. Now, how does a fool display his foolishness? Well, in seven ways. In other words, there are seven marks of a fool. There are seven character traits of a fool. Now, let's see if we are fools today. First of all, Proverbs tells us that the fool's mouth is always running. That's the first characteristic of a fool that Proverbs gives us. His mouth is always running. Look, he says in Proverbs 18, verse 6, the lips of a fool lead him into trouble. And chapter 5, verse 3 said, a fool's voice is known by a multitude of words. How about that? And chapter 18, verse 7 says, the mouth of a fool is his destruction. And chapter 17, 28 said, even a fool, when he keeps silent, is counted wise. And so, this is the first characteristic of a fool. The Bible tells us that he is just always talking. He never knows when to shut up. Chapter 10, 14 says, a fool blurts out everything he knows, and that leads to sorrow and trouble. Isn't that the truth? And chapter 10, verse 18 says, whoso uttereth a slander is a fool. So, the fool is always slandering someone. He's publishing an ill report. He's spreading accusations. He's blurting out things that he shouldn't be talking about. His mouth is always running, and his lips get him in trouble. That's the first characteristic of a fool. His mouth is always running. You remember what the Bible tells us in James? Let every man be swift to hear and slow to speak and slow to wrath. Slow to speak. And so the fool is quick to speak. He talks all the time. And in the multitude of words, there lacketh not iniquity, lacketh not sin. Here's the second characteristic of a fool that Proverbs tells us. His attitude. His attitude is he's unteachable. He's unteachable. Look, in chapter 1, verse 7, it says, only fools refuse to be taught, or fools despise counsel. And in chapter 12, 15 says, the way of a fool is right in his own eyes. See, he's unteachable because he thinks he's always right. He doesn't want you telling him or teaching him, instructing him, because as far as he's concerned, in his own eyes, he is right. He refuses to be taught. Now, that's a fool, unteachable. Chapter 13, verse 19 said, fools refuse to give up their plans even when they know they're wrong. Isn't that something? You know anybody like that? That's a stubborn person. That's a stubborn fool, Proverbs says. And chapter 14, verse 8 said, the fool attempts to fool himself, and he won't face facts. Here he is rationalizing. He won't face reality. And verse 33 of that 14th chapter in Proverbs says that fools will not hear wisdom. They just won't listen. They won't hear it. They're unteachable. And chapter 15, verse 5 says, a fool despiseth his father's instruction, or his human authority's instructions. He rejects instruction from his leader. He spurns the instruction of those who are over him and scorns them. He despiseth instruction from those who are over him in the Lord. And look, chapter 26, verse 7 says, in the mouth of a fool, a proverb becomes as useless as a paralyzed leg. Now, what does that mean? That simply means that he doesn't learn. You can give the fool a proverb, but it doesn't do him a bit of good. It's just like a paralyzed leg. It doesn't help you walk, doesn't help you do a thing. It's just there. And chapter 26, verse 11 says, as a dog returns to his vomit, so a fool repeats his folly. See, he won't learn. He's unteachable. Chapter 29, verse 9 says, there's no use arguing with a fool. He only rages and scoffs and tempers flare. So you can't reason with him either. And chapter 28, verse 6 says, the fool trusts in his own heart. So here you've got a person the Bible is telling us about, a fool. God calls him a fool. He's unteachable. That's his attitude. He's trusting in his own heart. He thinks he knows everything. He refuses to give up his plans even when he knows they're wrong. He despises the instruction of those who are over him, and he repeats his folly. Isn't that amazing? He won't take heed to advice, he won't submit to authority, and he won't learn from his own mistakes. Now there's a fool. That's the second characteristic of a fool. He's unteachable. Now, remember, the first characteristic was his mouth is always running. His second is his attitude. He's unteachable. And here's the third characteristic of a fool as given by the book of Proverbs. His temperament. What is his temperament? He's hot-headed. He's hot-headed. That's his temperament. Chapter 12, verse 16 said, a fool is quick-tempered. And chapter 14, verse 17 says, a short-tempered man is a fool. Ecclesiastes 7:9 says, anger rests in the bosom of fools. Fools, hot-headed, hot-tempered. You see, chapter 11, 12 says, to quarrel with a neighbor is foolish. It's being a fool. And chapter 20, verse 3 said, fools insist on quarreling. They're hot-headed, and they lose their temper. And chapter 11, 29 said, a fool provokes his family to anger and resentment, and he will finally have nothing worthwhile left. He shall be the servant of the wiser man. Now, isn't that the truth? Do you know anybody like that? That has, because of his anger, because of his temper, because of his hot-headedness, he has driven all of his family members away from him, and he's by himself. He has nothing worthwhile left. That's sad, isn't it? But that's a fool. That's a hot-headed fool. You see, the fool, in many cases, is proud of his temper. I've known people, boy, they're proud of their temper, and they use it to intimidate others, and they use their temper to get their way and to get attention. And so they just don't learn. They don't care. They don't understand. But let me give you the fourth characteristic of a fool, and this is his character. The fool is unreliable in his character. He's unreliable. Now, remember, his mouth is always running. His attitude, he's unteachable. His temperament, he's hot-headed. And his character is unreliable. Chapter 10, verse 20 says, the words of a fool are a dime a dozen. And I'm giving that in another translation. And Ecclesiastes chapter 5, verse 4 says, God has no pleasure in fools who vow and won't pay it. See, they're unreliable. There's no integrity. Their word is no good. Chapter 13, verse 16 said, a wise man thinks ahead, but a fool doesn't, and even brags about it. He doesn't plan ahead. He doesn't look ahead to see what's happening. And the Bible says in chapter 12, verse 11, that the fool idles his time away. So his character, he's unreliable. You can't trust him. You can't have any confidence in him. You certainly don't give him responsibility because you don't know whether he'll carry it out or not. the character of a fool. He's unreliable. Now, let me give you the next one here, and I can see our time has just about slipped away. His entertainment, he mocks at sin. He mocks at sin. Fools make a mock at sin, chapter 14, verse 9 says. And chapter 10, 23 says, a fool's fun is being bad. Isn't that amazing? He takes sin lightly. He gambles with sin. He's deceived by sin. And he's immoral. Chapter 6, 32 said, the fool commits adultery and destroys his own soul. And you know what? The fool plays around with strong drink. It says in chapter 20, wine gives false courage, hard liquor leads to brawls, and fools let it master them. Fools are deceived by the strong drink. Well, I'm going to stop right here, and I want to say hi to Jonathan Haney, one of our faithful listeners to this radio broadcast each morning. By the way, Jonathan, who is about 8 years old and attends Covenant Baptist Church here in Corpus, I'm told that he listens to our broadcast. He loves the Lord, and I'm looking forward to meeting him. I haven't met him yet, but I'm looking forward to meeting Jonathan. And by the way, Jonathan, I want to dedicate this song to you. It's one of my very favorite songs for many, many years, How About Your Heart? And this is for Jonathan Haney, one of our faithful listeners here in Corpus Christi.

0: 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And we hope that you'll be listening again tomorrow at this same time. Goodbye.
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7: There are inner secret chambers within our being. We call it our heart, where the Lord speaks to us, if you will. He prompts us, inner promptings. He urges, he moves, he convicts, he directs, he stops, he guards, he guides.
8: You've felt it, that quiet nudge in the middle of a noisy day. That inner whisper that says, wait, or go, or not this one. You couldn't quite explain it, so you called it a hunch. But what if it was something far more significant than that? Today on Insight for Living, Chuck Swindoll invites us to slow down long enough to hear what God may already be telling us. In a world that never stops accelerating, where stillness feels almost countercultural, this is your invitation to understand those unidentified inner promptings.
7: Two sections of Scripture will be our reading this morning. First, from Genesis 1, I'll read a couple of verses from that first chapter, and then locate Psalm number 139. Psalm 139. Following the reading in Genesis 1, I want to read a few verses out of that 139th Psalm. First, Genesis 1, beginning at verse 26, and then Psalm 139. Then God said, let us make man in our image, according to our likeness, and let them rule over the fish of the sea, and over the birds of the sky, and over the cattle, and over all the earth, and over every creeping thing that creeps on the earth. God created man in his own image. In the image of God, he created him. Male and female, he created them. And then Psalm 139, beginning at the first verse. Notice it is a prayer. O Lord, you have searched me and known me. You know when I sit down and when I rise up. You understand my thought from afar. You scrutinize my path and my lying down and are intimately acquainted with all my ways, even before there is a word on my tongue. Behold, O Lord, you know it all. Verse 13. For you formed my inward parts. You wove me in my mother's womb. I will give thanks to you, for I am fearfully and wonderfully made. Wonderful are your works, and my soul knows it very well.
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7: There are times we just don't know how to describe what's going on inside. We have struggles that occur, and because we are not able to get our minds around them, we're at a loss to know the solution. And so we wrestle, and we wonder through this uneasiness how we're going to get through this, how we're going to make this decision. On the one hand, it looks good this way, but on the other hand, it seems wrong. And then something happens. Something occurs in the unseen realm, down deep in our spirit, that changes us. And we feel, this is right. And we go there. Or we are assured, this is wrong, and we don't. Amazingly, we look back on those times and feel so grateful that at the time of decision, that right decision was made. There are other occasions when we can't quite see what the Scripture is teaching. We're working on a verse or a section of the Scriptures, and we can't, again, get to an understanding of what that's about. And so we pray and we wait and we check other verses, and we fall back on what we have been taught, and we go to books that we have, or we talk to people we respect, and nothing seems to break through. But then over a relatively brief period of time, the light dawns, and you see as you've never seen before. It comes to light. It's one of those aha moments. We call that insight. Why is it we don't realize that was the Spirit's working in an inner prompting, in a realization of revelation or illumination as we see truth like we've not seen it before, and the mystery leaves and clarity replaces it? The first thing I described, we could call intuition. We just felt like we should do that, or we should not do that. This, which I've just described, we call insight. We get an insight into some truth that we had been wrestling with over a period of time. Can't tell you the times both of those experiences have happened to me. One more. You're experiencing a strained relationship with someone you have been working with, or you're related to, or you've known very well, and the strain won't go away, and you can't seem to broach some way to reconcile the strain. It goes on. And after a while, it eats away at you, and you maybe try to confront something or address something, and it doesn't get accomplished. In fact, sometimes in doing that, you make things worse. And then it's like, without your involvement at all, there is a phone call, and following the call is an encounter where there's reconciliation. Why is it we don't realize that that whole thing fell in the category of the work of the Holy Spirit? I want to talk about this today, and in doing so, I have to tell you, I have never heard it addressed publicly. I've never heard anyone talk about UIPs. Well, I've heard a lot about UFOs. And in fact, let me just say this as a sidebar. I once checked into a hotel, didn't know it at the time, but a convention of UFO people were there. If you ever find out that that has happened, don't check into that hotel. Trust me. Every elevator ride, everybody in the restaurant, everybody waiting for a taxi, every long line to whatever was filled with people who saw things in the night that for the life of me, I could not see. Right next to my room was a couple that was, I guess, the ringleaders of the group. So they had people in all the evening and sometime into the wee hours of the morning looking out their window. They'd sometime open the door to step on the ledge and, oh, look at that, look at that. I mean, one night it was about 2:15, I had to get up. I mean, if it was that obvious, I had to see it. And I stood there and I looked and I thought, that's it. But it was the reflection from the hall light under my door on my window. So I didn't see it. If it's there, I've never seen it. We're not talking about UFOs. We're talking about UIPs. Those unidentified inner promptings, those hunches, those uneasy moments that say, don't go there, or there's danger lurking, or there's harm. Or the other side, and it's so great when this occurs, this is where you want to go. Now, having said all of that, why is it we never give the Spirit of God credit for such things? I know I'm talking about outside our five senses, so this is extrasensory stuff. And so it's subjective. That makes it difficult to address, which may explain why I've never heard a message on it. But it seems to me, thinking about the work of the Holy Spirit, we have an incomplete series without addressing those unidentified inner promptings. And unless I miss my guess, some of you have them right now. You are on the verge of a decision and you don't know what you ought to do. You've prayed, you've checked the scriptures, you've sought the counsel. And remarkably, in God's time, there will be a breakthrough and you'll know what you ought to do. How does that happen? Why does that happen? My Bible is open to chapter 1 of Genesis. And in this chapter, we have, of course, the story of creation. And the climax of the creative week is, of course, the creation of humanity. He creates Adam, he creates Eve. And up until now, the planets are in place, the sun to rule the day and the moon to rule the night, and the seas are there and land is there and plants are there and shrubbery is there and trees are there in full life and full bloom. But now there is brought on the scene humanity, and there is something altogether distinct about the creation of the man and the woman. And you'll read of it in these two verses, 26 and 27. Then God said, let us make man in our image, according to our likeness. I've got both of those phrases underscored in my Bible. The plants were not made in his image. The animals were not made in his image. The stellar spaces did not bear his likeness. But the man and the woman did and do. See the next verse? God created man in his own image. In the image of God, he created him, male and female. He created them. Three times he mentions image, once he mentions likeness. There's something to this. Anyone who does a study of the creation has to pause here and let some of the wonder in. What is this image? Well, it is interesting when you go to chapter 5 that the image changes. Genesis chapter 5. By the way, when we move from chapter 1 to chapter 5, we have to understand that between the two, sin has occurred. Sin has invaded and polluted the human race. Adam and Eve no longer in innocence. They are now sinners, and they are now distant from God and hiding from Him and all that followed that. But now their family comes along, and notice the difference in the likeness, in the image. Verse 1, this is the book of generations of Adam. In the day when God created man, He made him in the likeness of God. We just saw that. Read on. He created them, male and female. He blessed them and named them man in the day when they were created. Watch closely. When Adam had lived 130 years, he became the father of a son in his own likeness, according to his, Adam's, image, named him Seth. Something has changed regarding this image. Adam made in the likeness of God, and Adam and Eve in the likeness and image of God. Now they have a son named Seth who comes in the likeness of themselves. Before I tell you the change, let me explain what the image may include. Though I realize in doing so it's a little presumptuous. Theologians write volumes on this. So there's all kind of controversy over what it would include or exclude. I want to suggest there is a capacity in humans not found in animals. There is an ability for God to communicate with His own people in a way that He does not communicate with animals. Animals have instinct. We have image. Think about it. There are inner secret chambers within our being. We called it our heart, where the Lord speaks to us, if you will. He prompts us, inner prompting. He urges, He moves, He convicts.

One theologian writes this: sin damaged the created ideal, but that damage must not have been complete. For this reason, one may say that the image of God has been defaced, but not erased. It has been tarnished, but not destroyed. What are we saying? Only this: when Adam was originally created, he was created to have that sense of community and connection and communication with the one who made him. That broke down, wasn't erased, it was effaced. Wasn't destroyed, it was damaged. And the same is true with us today. We live with a defaced and damaged image. Nevertheless, unlike animals, we are able to connect with our God in the inner person like our pets never can and never will. I know you think your pet's different, but just accept it by faith. Just take it. Oh, the stories I hear about pets. That's another subject. Psalm 139. Turn to Psalm 139. David is all caught up in the magnificent hand of God in his life. I love the way he writes this psalm. It's fast becoming my favorite. You have searched me and known me. You know when I sit down. You know when I rise up. You understand my thought from afar, meaning long before I have the thought, you already know it's there. You understand it. You scrutinize my path. That's a wonderful translation of the Hebrew verb. You scrutinize my path and my lying down. You are intimately acquainted with all my ways. When our kids were little, we bought them an ant farm. Ever seen an ant farm? Little plastic sheets on each side, and inside is sand. And then you dump all the ants inside, and you get to watch them as they move, because they're doing that normally in the ground. All you see is a mound and little creatures that bite you on the feet. But in this ant farm, you're able to watch them as they're making their paths and their move. That's the thought that comes to my mind. The Lord sees us just that clearly, in fact, more clearly. He not only sees our paths, he knows our motives. He knows our words before we say them. He knows our thoughts before we think them. And he's intimately acquainted with all of our ways. This is our Creator. Now go to verse 13 and you will move from that general fact into the womb of the expectant mother. Watch how the probe of God's Spirit drives us to the very life of the embryo, the fetus. David writes, "You formed my inward parts. You wove me in my mother's womb." Very colorful Hebrew wording for putting together, as if putting a piece of tapestry together. All the intricacies of personality, all of the things that make each individual unique, God watches over and cares about and carries out. And then we read, "I will give thanks to you, for I am fearfully and wonderfully made. Wonderful are your works, and my soul knows it very well." One of the old Hebrew scholars writes this about that statement, "fearfully and wonderfully made." Reflecting upon the marvels of the human body, even with his elementary anatomical knowledge, the inspired psalmist is in awe and wonder. As I analyze my makeup, as I realize how you put me together, there is a wonder, there is a fearful realization that I'm different. A better word is distinct. I want to suggest the statement includes secret inner chambers within the capacity of humanity. Hidden capacities within the spirit of human beings, such as the intricate inner systems providing for the reception and the understanding of divine information. All of this is foreign to the natural world. But to people like us, there is an ability to perceive spiritual things so that we can detect the hand of God. I realize as

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0: We are glad you could join us today for the Concepts of Faith broadcast. 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
1: Now, when you get indoctrinated, you quit thinking. And when you quit thinking, you're in trouble, to say the least. But you see, God is telling us something here in His Word, that He chastens His children. Let's look at some of the passages of Scripture. Go with me to Ephesians 6:4. And ye fathers, provoke not your children to wrath, but bring them up in the nurture and admonition of the Lord. Now notice the word nurture here. That is the very same Greek word that's translated chasten or chastisement here in Hebrews chapter 12. It means to nurture a child. Now that's quite different from what some of our preconceived ideas is, see. When we start thinking about chastening, we think God's whipping us. But it's used here in the sense of nurture. Now go to 2 Timothy chapter 3. And let's read from verse 16. All Scripture is given by inspiration of God and is profitable for doctrine, for reproof, for correction, for instruction in righteousness. Now, the same Greek word that's translated chasten or chastise in Hebrews 12 is translated instruction here. So chastening means to instruct. Our Strong's Concordance says the idea there is to child train, to train a child. Now, what some people believe is God's chastisement upon people, His children. See, now he's talking about it, the father chastens his children. What some people believe is chastisement is not child training at all. It's child abuse. A friend of mine went to speak at a Full Gospel businessmen's meeting one time, and one of the group got up, and of course the man didn't know any better, so he just got up and gave his testimony, told how God gave him cancer to make him humble. Well, he said the wrong thing. My friend just took the rest of the night and said, if you don't learn anything else tonight, you're going to find out God didn't give this fellow cancer. And, you know, he did it in a loving manner, but the guy came to him after the service and said, I appreciate that. He said, I'd never seen that before, you see. So here's a man that thought God had given him cancer to instruct him. Well, now, ask yourself this. If they could prove that you had given your child cancer, what do you think they'd do to you? They'd put you in jail. I mean, wicked men would put you in jail. See, that's not child training. That's child abuse. But you see how religious tradition has kind of crept in and drove these wedges into our thinking, until we got to thinking that God's carrying a big stick and He's just out to put you down. Now, I got good news for you. God's on your side. See, this is something, this is a sacred cow idea that needs to be kicked over. The devil's perpetrating this idea. You know, the Apostle Paul said in the last days, they'll give heed to seducing spirits and doctrines of devils. Now, you know, if anything comes near being a doctrine of the devil, it is the idea that God's making you sick and God's sending problems your way. That's a doctrine of the devil. Let me tell you something. God and the devil never has changed places, regardless of what religion says. God's still a good God and the devil's still a bad devil. And the devil's not out perfecting the church. Do you mean to tell me? Well, now, you see, I heard a national ministry, and I don't criticize the man for the, you know, he's doing the best he knows how. Thank God he's winning some souls to the Lord, and thank God for that. But he said on national television, he said, you need to know who's sending the problems your way. And I was in a certain city and holding seminar, and I had television on Sunday morning. I was sitting right on the edge of the bed. I told my wife, I said, listen, this old boy's really preaching a good sermon. And he said, you need to know who's your problem. And I thought, boy, he's going to let them have it now. He's going to tell them the devil's their problem. And he said, when you find out who's your problem, then you'll understand more about it. He said, God's your problem, not the devil. And I like to fell off on the floor. Now, here was his contention, or his idea, was that God had us in the center of his hand, and anything that happens to you in life, the devil had to come through God to get to you. And if it happened to you, then it was God's will, or he wouldn't have got to you. Now, you know, you can't find anything in the Bible to back that up. See, that's a preconceived idea. Well, if that were true, then there would be no need to pray. Why would I want to pray? If it was God's will, it's going to happen anyway. If it wasn't God's will, it would never happen. Now, you see how dangerous these things are to your Christian life. You see, you could get crippled all through life by thinking like that. This individual said, if I ever had two good days back to back, it would hinder my prayer life. He probably never will. Because, you see, he's opened the door to the devil. And because he doesn't know any better. See, this is why Hosea said God's people are destroyed for lack of knowledge. Because he didn't know any better, see. Well, we need to pray for him. I didn't say that to criticize the man, because he's doing the best he knows how. But you see, that just proves what Hosea said was true. God's people are destroyed for the lack of knowledge. The chastening of the Lord. Now, he says here that all Scripture is given, Paul says all Scripture is given by inspiration of God, is profitable for doctrine, for reproof, for instruction in righteousness. Instruction is the word, same word that's translated chasten. Now, if you go into John's Gospel, you find that in John 14 and verse 26 and some other passages there, he says, the Spirit of truth, when he has come, he will teach you all things and guide you into all truths. In other words, he will teach you these things, not the devil. The devil's not perfecting the church. Now, this certain individual went ahead to say, and I couldn't hardly believe this. In fact, I told my wife, I said, give me a pen. I want to write it down just like he said it, because I don't want to misquote the man. And I don't want to use it just to belittle the man, but to point out to the body of Christ how deceived people can be and how blinded they can be by religious tradition. He said, now people blame everything on the devil, but he said the devil is nothing more than an unwilling servant of God. I couldn't hardly believe what I was hearing. But now that's what he said. In other words, he was saying that the devil is really working for God. Now, you know, it's kind of hard for me to take something like that. Because Jesus said the thief cometh not but for to steal, to kill, and to destroy. That's the only reason he came. You notice that John 10:10 is the dividing line of the Bible. The thief come but for to steal, to kill, and destroy God's creation. Now, it didn't say the devil came to perfect the church, to perfect your faith, to make you more like Jesus. No, he came for only three reasons: kill, steal, and destroy. Then Jesus said, I am come. Thank God Jesus has come. Because he brought us the truth. See, the law came by Moses, but grace and truth came by Jesus Christ. Boy, there's a world of messages in that verse right there. Grace and truth came by Jesus Christ. Jesus came and told us the truth about the devil. Now, see, if you just study the Old Testament, you're going to be left in the dark about the devil. Because there was very little revealed in the Old Testament about the devil. Actually, there was very little revealed in the Old Covenant about the devil. In fact, if you look in the concordance, you'll find that there's just very few times. You can just about count on your fingers the times the devil's name is mentioned in the Old Testament. There was not a whole lot said about it. God didn't reveal a whole lot about the devil in the Old Testament, because there wasn't much they could do about him. I mean, you see, they didn't have the authority over the devil. The only hope they had was to stay under the covenant and under the law. If they got out from under that, they were open game to the devil, and there wasn't much they could do about it. They were open game to him. Now, that's why you find under the old covenant how that the children of Israel, you see, the King James says, God sent snakes among them, bit them, and they died. See, it's translated in the Old Testament in a causative sense, when it should have been an allowing sense. And actually what happened there was that God told them, I'm going to do to you, I'm going to allow to come whatever you say in my ear. And you know what they said? They said, we're all going to die in the wilderness. Now, you know, that's not very smart when God said it's going to happen to you just like you say. See, that's the Mark 11:23 of the Old Testament. And God said that to them, and then they said, we're all going to die in the wilderness. Wish to God we'd have stayed in Egypt. We're going to all die in the wilderness. Snakes came among them, bit them, and they died by the thousands. And then it got translated this way, that God sent the snakes. But now, here's the way to rightly divide that. Ask yourself this. If they had been obedient to God, would the snakes have come? Would they have died if they had been obedient to God? No. Then what caused the snakes to come? Their disobedience. Now, see, the light comes out when you approach it from that angle. Now, this will explain to you a lot of things that are written in the Old Testament. Now, to help you understand this, you'll find that in the Old Covenant, almost everybody believed that everything that happened came from God, because there was very little revealed about the devil. And they just assumed that everything that happened, they believed like this certain minister did that I was referring to, that if it got to you, it was God's will. And it wasn't necessarily God's will. So if we understand that, we can more readily understand some of the things that happened under the Old Covenant. Can you see that? Can you say amen?
2: 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Now, our offer this week has been offer number 7121. It's called The Chastening of the Lord. You know, there's so many people that really don't believe that the chastening of the Lord is through His Word. They think He chastens them with sickness and disease, but we go through scriptural pattern in the Bible showing you that God chastens us with His Word. And this is offer number 7121. It's a single CD for $8 plus $3 postage and handling, a total of $11. Now, this will give you information that will set you free, especially if you have believed that God is chastening you with sickness or disease. I've heard people testify and say, God gave me this cancer. No, God didn't give anybody a cancer. They received it, but it didn't come from God. And you know, that's the problem. People have believed that everything that happens to them comes from God. Well, James says, submit yourself unto God, resist the devil, and he will flee from you. No, the dividing line of the Bible is John 10:10. The thief cometh not but for to steal, to kill, and destroy, but Jesus said, I am come, that you might have life, and it more abundantly. Not that you might have sickness and disease and poverty and cancer in it more often. No, he came that you might have life. God's word produces life. Man shall not live by bread alone, but by every word of God. So there's life in every word of God. God chastens us with His Word. That same Greek word translated chasten in parts of the Bible is the same Greek word that's translated in Timothy, nurture, brought up in the nurture of the Lord. So He nurtures us with His Word. That's offer number 7121, the chastening of the Lord.
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5: 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Links in the description. I pray this has been a blessing to you, and if you've enjoyed this message, please share this with a friend. God bless you, and remember, no matter where you are and what you've done, Jesus loves you. We are born again. We are washed in the blood of Jesus. We're right with God. We have been translated out of the kingdom of darkness into the kingdom of His dear Son, right? We're blameless and above reproach in His sight. That's who we are. You may look like the other person, but you're an alien. You don't belong to this earth. You belong to heaven. You've got to start changing your thinking that you are empowered by the Spirit of the living God. 1 Corinthians 3:16, the Spirit of God lives.

0: Don't get upset when someone doesn't want it, right? And see, I believe Christians, we've approached this wrong.
1: All right, just think about this for a minute.
0: We want to start a church and then do something that's so whatever that then people would come to the church. But would it not make more sense to appoint 70 to go to town, finding out who's hungry, and the one that's hungry, you're going to see the kingdom of God move.
1: Alexis was telling me about a friend of his that got on the podcast and started listening to the podcast, and he listened to a year's worth of podcast in 5 weeks. A year's worth of podcast in 5 weeks. And my answer back to him was, that's one hungry dude.
0: To listen to that many messages in 5 weeks, a year's worth. Well, that guy's the guy that can see the kingdom of God moving because he's hungry.
1: The one you're trying to get to, well, I don't have time to listen to that. I ain't got time. You know, I don't have time to read my Bible. I'm busy working around.
0: You're not going
1: to
0: get anything out of him. Jesus said, expect it. It's just going to be, if Jesus is saying that, then why are you amazed that somebody doesn't want to receive the gospel or doesn't want to do godly things or walk in godly things or know more about God or is hungry for God? I mean, but I can tell you right now, there are people that are hungry for God. And most of them, the reason why they're hungry for God are in dire straits, right?
1: If you think back about your own life, most of us came to know Jesus because we were in dire straits, right?
0: So the people we should be looking for are not the ones that are happy going down the road. I mean, there might be a happy person that's hungry. I don't know. I'm not saying that. But what I'm saying is the opportunities are where people are hungry. And a lot of times hurting people are hungry. So he says, look, don't get upset that they're not hungry. Just dust the dust off your shoes. Don't just go on. Find the next bunch. Don't worry about it. Just find the next bunch. Go with them. Go with them and go down there. Okay, so you can go look it up. Mark 6:4 is the scripture where Jesus went into Nazareth and he said he couldn't do any miracles there, but just heal a few sick folk because of their unbelief. So Jesus himself had to go out, dust his feet off, because his own hometown of Nazareth wouldn't receive him. So if they wouldn't receive the Son of God who raises people from the dead, heals people all over the place, and you're going to get upset because somebody didn't accept it from you, just find the one that's hungry.
1: Our real job to be harvesters of the kingdom of God is to find hungry people. And when we find hungry people, show them the kingdom of God and go on. And the person you tried once that wasn't hungry then may be hungry at another time. And you go back. But we're to be looking. We should be praying for God to give us eyes to see hungry people.
0: It's amazing. I've been so amazed in life at how, God can open up doors and make appointments and do things in life that I run across hungry people. If I'm just willing to look for hungry people, you know, all of us, we get too busy. We're too busy about life that we don't recognize the hungry ones. All right. So let me read on a little bit here. So he goes on and he says, nevertheless, know this, the kingdom of God has come near you. And then he goes on, and he starts talking about these cities. He said, man, let me just read it. But I say to you that it would be more tolerable in the day for Sodom and Gomorrah than for that city. Woe for you, Chorazin, woe for you, Bethesda, for the mighty works which you've done had been done in you, had been done in Tyre and Sidon, they would have repented long ago, sitting in sackcloth and ashes. Okay, so in other words, there's cities and regions or places that the people may be hungrier, that if what was going over here didn't affect that group, but if that would have gone over there, it would have affected more of a deal, right? Okay. But it would be more tolerable for the Tyre and Sidon. And you in Capernaum, who exalted to heaven, you would be brought down to Hades. Verse 16, he who hears you hears me. He who rejects you rejects me, and he who rejects him who sent me. So Jesus says, man, if they're not going to listen to you, they wouldn't listen to me. That's powerful. He's saying you're speaking and talking about the kingdom of God is as if I'm speaking and talking to them about the kingdom of God.
1: He said, oh, well, Jesus could have done it more eloquently than I or whatever. No, no, no. It doesn't have anything to do with it because it's not about you. It's about that anointing around you that's touching people, not your eloquent speech, not your great presentation. Years and years and years ago, seems like an eternity ago, when I was a youth pastor here at the church, they were going to do a youth meeting over in Uvalde, and so they asked me to come speak, and I was so excited, man. I just knew it was going to be just a revival. This was the day it was going to come. The town was going to turn. Everything was going to glow. I was going to win all the kids in the world. And we went to this thing, and it wasn't very many kids, they're about 20. And so I was a little discouraged. I don't know, man, I want to preach like, you know, wildfire. And you remember this? And I went over there. It was off some backwood place. And in the middle of me preaching, two dogs get under a fight, underneath

0: the trailer house and just go to ripping into each other and fighting and dust coming out from underneath the thing. I was like, it's killing my message, man. I mean, I'm getting ready to listen to these dogs fighting. I thought to myself, man, what a humble beginning. I was dreaming of the great revivals and the tent meetings and all this, and I've got a dog fighting in there and 20 kids, and they just want to eat pizza. I'm about to throw down and give up myself and just go eat pizza, you know? Yeah, so humble beginnings, but, you know, but God. Okay, so then it says, the 70 returned with joy. Lord, even the demons are subject to us in your name. So he said to them, I saw Satan fall from like lightning from heaven. Behold, I give you authority to trample on serpents and scorpions over all the power of the enemy, and nothing shall by any means hurt you. Wow. So just imagine that. Jesus said, I saw Satan fall. So in Satan's uprising, that he rose up in heaven to do that, Jesus said it was all over within a split second. Like, there was no battle. There was no announcer announcing it. And he's on, you know, looks like someone's going to go ahead. No, no, he's going to go ahead. No. It was over with. Okay? Now, the people were amazed that demons are subject to him. All right? So that throws in a whole nother wrinkle, which I'll get to later on. But the bottom line is, these are just common people out. These are not the apostles. These were common people that Jesus said, you just go out and do it, and we're going to see great things happen. Okay, now flip the page, if you got a page like mine, and go over here to 30, verse 30. So the story of Good Samaritan. It says, and a certain man went down from Jericho Jerusalem to Jericho. He fell among the thieves who stripped him of his clothing, wounded him, and departed, leaving him half dead. Now, by chance, a certain priest came down that road, and when he saw him, he passed by on the other side. Likewise, a Levite, when he arrived at that place, came and looked and passed by on the other side. And a certain Samaritan, as he was journeyed, came where he was, and he saw him, and he had compassion. Everybody say compassion. And so he went to him and bandaged his wounds, pouring on oil and wine, and set him on his own animal, brought him to the inn, and took care of him. The next day when he departed, he took out 2 denarii and gave them to the innkeeper. And he said to him, take care of him. Whatever more you spend when I come again, I will repay you. And of which of these three do you think was neighbor to him who fell among the thieves? And he said, and he who showed mercy on him. And Jesus said, well, then go and do likewise. So we've all heard great preachings on Good Samaritan. But the point I want to show you here is, who did the Samaritan minister to? The guy who's hurting there. There was an opportunity to bring the kingdom of God from the first guy that passed. There was an opportunity for the kingdom of God to come to the second guy who passed. But the point is, when the Samaritan, all he did was stop and render aid to somebody that was hurting and in need. And the kingdom of God came upon that man. Right? So the people you need to be looking for are those that come across your path that you see. So many times people... You know, we get saved, we get excited, we get stirred up. You're wanting to, you know, go from just got saved to Oral Roberts in a week, right? Because, I was the same thing. I remember when I got saved, I was just so excited, man, we were going everything. But then I read this article about Ethiopia, you know, and I just got convinced that God was going to send me to Ethiopia. Everything I watched about Ethiopia was just flies everywhere, you know. I just grossed me out. And they always have flies, swishing flies away. And I was like, man, dear God, that's going to be rough in Ethiopia, you know. And I remember one night going out, standing on my porch and looking up the stars. And I said, Lord, man, are you going to send me to Ethiopia? I don't know if I can make it in Ethiopia, Lord. And just as clear as a bell, I heard the voice of the Lord saying, what would you tell them? You don't know anything. And I was like, I'm talking about, I've been saved for like 2 weeks, you know. And I was like, that's right. I probably ought to read my Bible and know a little more before you're going to send me as a missionary to Ethiopia. I don't know nothing, you know. So I was like, okay, we're not going over there. But every one of you people in here, you know a lot. You know a lot. You've been through a lot. You've seen God get you through things. You have seen miracles. You have seen God moving. You've seen the kingdom of God. Y'all know a lot. You may not think you know a lot, but you know a lot compared to the world, right? So then it's time to start looking with eyes to see who's a Samaritan you can care for and help. And folks, it doesn't take much to help somebody that's hurting. Well, if they were really needed something, they'd call me. Well, you know, it's not the best attitude in the world, because you have to kind of go be the Samaritan that goes over there, right? So let me give you a couple more scriptures. So you may say, well, you know, I don't know if God really has called me. Go to 1 Peter 2:9. But you are a chosen generation, a royal priesthood, a holy nation, his own special people, that you may proclaim the praises of him who called you out of darkness into his marvelous light, who once were not a people, but now are the people of God, who have obtained mercy, and now you have obtained mercy. I've told you all this before, but the first time I ever went to preach in the jails, and I was going over there, I knew I had to go by myself, and I was going in there to preach, and I was really nervous, and I was thinking, oh gosh, you know, all responsibilities on me, Lord, what do I do, what do I do? And I remember, I thought, man, I got, you know, one thing, I got to be good to lead somebody in a sinner's prayer, you know. And, I mean, this is early days. And I was like, gosh, I need to know how to lead somebody in a sinner's prayer. I better write it down, you know. So I went in there, and I started writing out the sinner's prayer, so I'd have it stick in my Bible, so if I just froze up, I could at least read it. And so I started writing this thing out. 2 pages later, I looked at it, and I thought, okay, I've gone a little overboard here, you know, a 2-page sinner's prayer. Everybody gets given a, now repeat after me, you know, 10 minutes later, amen, you know. But the point is that God has already appointed y'all. He's already called you. You're his own special chosen people. And what are you going to tell them? What God's done for you? Because I remember the Holy Ghost stopped me and said, brother, why don't you just tell them how you got saved? And for just, man, I'm telling you, I bet a year, I would go into the jails. I would stand there. They'd throw everybody out. They'd all be looking at me like, you know, like, who's this idiot? And I'd say, hey, I just want to talk to you guys for a minute. Can you just give me just a little bit of your time here? I'm a preacher from over in Utopia, and I just want to tell you how I got saved. You know, I'd just go through my testimony and say, you know, this is where I was, and this is what happened to me, and Jesus did this, and Jesus came to mind, and he set me free, man. I love my wife, I love my kids, everybody love me, I love everybody, everything's great. And then people just say, really? And I say, yeah, the Bible says right here. I just turned to Romans chapter 10, verse 9. It says right here, if you confess your mouth and believe in your heart, you can get saved too, just like me. Really? Yeah, come on up here, let's pray. I did that for a year. I never preached a message. I just told my testimony. Went in there and just told my testimony, what Jesus has done for me. And people just get saved and just get saved and just get saved, and lives would change. It was a miracle. I saw more amazing things in those years, because I went there every Sunday for 9 years. And I saw more amazing things happen of people that were in trouble. Hello, this is Robert Richards, and you're listening to The Waterhole, our weekly broadcast, which is now available on iTunes and all major podcast platforms. 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Links in the description. I pray this has been a blessing to you, and if you've enjoyed this message, please share this with a friend. God bless you, and remember, no matter where you are and what you've done, Jesus loves you.
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5: The rains may be moving on, but the flooding still continues. Good morning, I'm Danny Mott on the Texas Farm Bureau Radio Network. Governor Abbott has confirmed that at least 2 people have died as a result of the flash flooding that's been going on in the state. A man in an RV at the time was swept away, also another woman swept away. There have been more than 230 high water rescues so far. The governor says more than 2,300 emergency personnel are responding to the flooding. The cities of Kerrville, Hunt, Uvalde, and Nipah have all had flash flood emergencies. The Guadalupe at Hunt rose from 9 to 19 feet between 3 and 4 this morning. That's been cutting off the access to some roads and bridges. The Guadalupe measured 37 feet in a gauge at Hunt, and they said more rises were possible. Another flash flood emergency warning was issued yesterday for the Pernales River. The gauge at Fredericksburg rose to more than 31 feet. The Texas Department of Agriculture has also declared an emergency response for the flood conditions. That's for several counties in central and south Texas. That declaration will activate relief sources for farmers, ranchers, and agribusinesses and help them recover from flood damages. The rural communities affected by the floods will be able to apply to the state for relief fund assistance. The flooding has affected crops, pasture lands, and threatened livestock and other ag production. There's also a Hay and Feed hotline. It's a free service that connects donors during emergencies. This declaration covers 59 counties. You can see if your county is on the list by going to the Texas Department of Agriculture website. An attorney who's representing the brother of that man that was shot by ICE officers in Houston says that the white crystal-like substance that federal agents saw in that van was an electrolyte mixture that they used to mix with water for hydration. It was not meth, as had been characterized. The brother of the man who was shot and killed was an occupant in that van and is now in ICE detention. The governor has said he will see that the Department of Public Safety and Texas Rangers join in that investigation. The Port of Brownsville will become the home of the largest shipyard in the country. Yesterday, Saronic Technologies Incorporated announced that they'll be building Port Alpha. It will be an autonomous shipyard built in Brownsville. The $3 billion project will eventually create up to 10,000 direct jobs as they manufacture medium and large class autonomous vehicles. They will be used for defense and commercial needs. I'm Danny Moffitt on the Texas Farm Bureau Radio Network.

0: 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During America's 250th anniversary, New York's mayor sat at George Washington's desk, claiming that our founding fathers would agree with his communist concepts. Plus, a Chinese tech company is developing a stunningly human-like robot as an AI companion. Josh Davis details these stories and reveals why they subtly attack the biblical worldview on today's edition of Headlines from the End Times.
1: Greetings, fellow Watchmen on the Wall, and welcome to another Headlines from the End Times, helping you to connect dots between what's happening in today's world with God's timeless Word. During this month of July, we've been featuring special programming that is patriotic in nature, looking back to our nation's founding and understanding the biblical basis upon which this nation was built. But we're also looking at the present day and giving some insight and analysis on what is happening in America today. We're not stopping there. We're looking to the future and understanding what is God's role for America in Bible prophecy. If you've missed any of the episodes, I encourage you to go check it out. You can listen to it on a variety of platforms, including at our website, swrc.com. I'll share more about that in a little bit, but I want to get to our first story because it speaks about the spiritual battle that America faces this very day. And we understand the signs of the times and the spiritual deception that is in this world. So many young people are buying into bad ideas. Among those is the idea of socialism and communism. And of course, we know that New York City elected a socialist mayor. During the 4th of July, he was seated at President George Washington's desk, this historic desk. Mayor Mamdani sought to tear down the biblical foundations that America's first president built. This story comes to us from the Harbinger's Daily and author and editor Brianna Clausen. The story writes, as the United States marked its 250th anniversary of the Declaration of Independence, a stark contrast was illuminated in the nation like never before. As one side emphasized the biblically grounded roots of America's founding and the freedom that a godly beginning produced, cheering for the nation and recalling the stand taken by the founders that made America distinct among the nations, the other side viewed history through a dark lens, smearing the Judeo-Christian values and painting a path forward that would steer this nation into further rebellion against God and toward the ideological prison of socialism. And that's so very true. It's this real dichotomy, this battle between two choices that we see in the United States of America this present day. Which way will this country go? Which direction will it head? Will we see a return to common sense, or will we see people give in to socialism and step by step go into even, could it be full-fledged communism? Well, that latter group was led by the Islamic communist mayor of New York City, Mayor Mamdani, who was no doubt emboldened by the recent slew of socialist election victories by candidates that he endorsed. During this 15-minute speech, he attempted to resemble a presidential address to the nation. Mayor Mamdani even was seated at a desk formerly owned by the first president of the United States of America, George Washington. While President George Washington used his platform to establish the United States on biblical principles, Mayor Mamdani's aim was to tear those principles down and tear them apart. His address attacked capitalism, and it even called the duly elected president, President Trump, he called him a tyrant. Mayor Mamdani praised uprisings against authority. He demanded open borders. He demanded unchecked mass immigration. He even went so far as to urge the redistribution of wealth, the redistribution of money from the wealthy to the state. Through a stunning contortion of reality, Mamdani insisted that early American leaders endorsed these ideas. Can you imagine that he would have the gall to say that early American leaders endorsed these very principles? Either he's ignorant of history, or he's intentionally distorting and twisting and lying about history. Nothing could be further from the truth, dear friends. Our friend, who you've heard right here on Watchmen on the Wall numerous times, Bill Federer, has outlined this so well in some of his books, including his books on socialism. And in fact, did you know that even before the formation of America, that our Pilgrim forefathers attempted a version of socialism? That's right, they did. And they wanted to have everything in common and have everything in one big pile, all the food, all the money, all the resources in one big pile, and people could take what they needed when they needed it. Well, guess what? That led some of them to become lazy. And so when they reinstilled the concept of private property ownership, they allowed people to flourish. People began to work hard on their own property, on their own land, knowing that they were getting what they put into the property, put into the land themselves. And you see that system of socialism almost caused them to lose everything. They realized how failed that system was and that they needed to change direction very quickly. And so our Pilgrim forefathers made that course correction, and those who would come after them and following generations understood the dangers of that kind of system. And you can travel to any socialist or communistic country. I've had the opportunity to do that myself on various mission trips and talking one-on-one with people who live there. People who have come out of communism but are still under the yoke of socialism. You talk about medical care. You talk about all the various things that they see as blessings. But when you compare it to what we have in the United States of America, and I know that our systems are not perfect. I know our healthcare system is not perfect in the United States of America, but it was so much better than some of these socialist countries that I've visited that feel like, hey, we've got anything and everything that we want. The government is giving it to us. They don't realize what it really looks like. I had American missionaries living in those countries. As citizens of those nations were relating stories like that to me, the American missionary was sort of shaking his head. Later on in private conversation, he said, they don't really get the idea and the concept that you have of what American medicine is like. You know, as flawed as it can be in some levels, it is still much better than under systems of socialism. And so for Mayor Mamdani to sit behind George Washington's desk and act like the American leaders endorsed socialistic ideas, nothing could be further from the truth. Either he's being intentionally deceptive, or he is just ignorant of the facts of America's history. You see, America's founders believed that borders were biblical, according to this article, and that's so very true. That's described in Acts 17, that defending them was critical to the nation's sovereignty. They established a governing structure that represented the decision of the people on who would be elected into positions of power. And they rejected the long history of nations that failed to recognize that God-given rights of personal property, nations that would frequently bail themselves out by stealing from their wealthy citizens. All the ideals argued for by Mayor Mamdani are antithetical to America's founding. And as the history of communism declares, they strip individuals of the very freedoms that George Washington and his kind and his generation fought for. While responding to these kinds of things, Franklin Graham, the president and CEO of the Billy Graham Evangelistic Association, recently warned against the rising popularity in socialism in America, calling this ideology, quote, an atheistic worldview that says government, not God, has the answers for all our problems, end quote. At the end of the day, he's absolutely correct. It's like you take that Bible verse that says, my God shall supply all your need according to his riches and glory, and say, my government shall supply all my need. We look to the government to be our savior. We look to the government to be our supplier. We look for the government to give us all the answers that we need. Oh, great government, would you come and save us, becomes the prayer of many people. And we've seen this attitude at work for decades in the United States of America as people become less dependent on their own selves and more dependent on the government to provide whatever they need. And we're seeing a push for this in some of our nation's largest cities, including in New York City. And we understand the direction that evil forces are attempting to take this country into. And some of the bad ideas that young people are buying into when they just don't realize how destructive those bad ideas can truly be. Well, friends, we're talking about headlines from the end times, and I thank you for joining me on Watchmen on the Wall today. Got another fascinating story I want to share with you in just a second that talks about the rise of robots built to replace human companionship. That's right. Some leading Chinese tech companies are on the verge of some very surprising and interesting breakthroughs when it comes to AI technology. More about that in just a moment. I want to invite you to connect with our ministry at our website, swrc.com. 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Patriotic resources, things from Bill Federer that I've already highlighted and talked about his wonderful books and information that he has, including books on socialism available at swrc.com. We also have the Prophecy in the News television show available at the website, Prophecy in the News magazine that you can subscribe to. 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And I do want to remind you that if you'd like to connect with Watchmen on the Wall, if you'd like to connect with the Prophecy in the News television show, one great way to watch and listen to all that great content is through the SWRC mobile app. It's free. 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We've been interviewing Mark Lindstedt recently on that television show, talking about some of the possibilities for a future third temple, and where could it be located? 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It's interesting. 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We're going to be in Minnesota in September. We're going to be in Bristol, Virginia in October. And we've got our 2026 Israel tour coming up November 1st through the 12th. That's right, 2026 Israel tour, November 1st through the 12th. Sign up is still available, although it's getting extremely limited and the time crunch is coming down. So if you're at all interested in traveling with us to Israel this year, please give us a call today, get more information, and get signed up to come with us before registration closes. And we would love to have you join us for our Israel tour 2026. Now let's get into this next story that comes from Prophecy News Watch. More than machines, the rise of robots to replace human companionship. The story comes out of China and what one leading tech corporation is doing to bring about humanoid robots. You know, in my mind, I think about the Jetsons cartoon, how that they had Rosie the robot and she was made out of metal and had on her apron and a vacuum cleaner and was doing all the cooking and the cleaning and all the household chores. That was Rosie the robot's job and responsibility as the family caretaker, and in some cases, the caregiver to the children, almost like a nanny. Well, that seems like a cartoon. It seems like science fiction. It seems like a distant dream. I mean, when are we going to have those floating cars that the Jetsons drove around? Well, these kinds of futuristic dreams that seem to be way out in the distant future aren't so very far away. Today, they're sitting in showrooms. They're taking pre-orders for robots like this. And these robots can even hold conversations. They are built to recognize human emotions and being marketed with a promise that strikes at one of humanity's deepest longings. The company says that this new robot that's being released will love you unconditionally. Unconditional love. Now, where does that come from in the Christian conception? It comes from Almighty God. He is the only one who can truly love us unconditionally. But now they're marketing this robot as this humanoid that will love you unconditionally. That's not a line from a Hollywood screenplay. It's a sales pitch for a new generation of these hyper-realistic companion robots. The Chinese robotics company UB Tech recently unveiled its U1 humanoid robot. And they described it as the world's first full-sized, ultra-realistic humanoid designed for mass production. Covered in lifelike synthetic skin, complete with expressive faces, realistic eyes, even manicured fingernails and toenails, these robots are engineered to appear as human as possible. These robots are equipped with cameras, microphones, artificial intelligence, and emotional recognition software. They are designed not merely to answer questions, but to build relationships. If you want to go online and just Google this, again, the company is called UB Tech, and it's the U1 humanoid robot. They have some YouTube videos available in other destinations online, where you can see these and understand how lifelike they look. We'll talk about more about that in just a moment. It's startling when you see this with your very own eyes. You watch them move. You watch them dance. You watch what they can do and how they can interact. The company says the robot can detect stress, fatigue. It can learn about its owner over time. It can remind users to take their medication. It can suggest certain activities. It can provide ongoing conversation back and forth as a human companion. Buyers willing to spend more can even customize the robot's appearance to resemble a loved one, maybe a favorite celebrity, or maybe it's just an entirely fictional person that they want to make their companion in just the way that they want them to be ordered. And this is so crazy, it sounds so far-fetched, but friends, they're already taking pre-orders for these humanoid robots, this Chinese company. The marketing that they're using is very revealing. According to this report, UB Tech says the robot will never betray you, will always be loyal to you, and will love you unconditionally. It sounds like this robot is trying to replace a relationship with another human, yes, but also another relationship with God. Didn't the Bible tell us, and didn't God promise, I will never leave you nor forsake you? The Bible tells us in 1 John chapter 4 that God is love. And we know that God has unconditional love for us and that He will never leave us nor forsake us. Now they're promising this robot companion will never betray you, will always be loyal to you, and will love you unconditionally. You see, those words reveal far more than advances in robotics. They expose the emotional crisis unfolding across much of the developed world. You see, the company is targeting two enormous demographics in China. China has roughly 120 million single adults. 120 million single adults in China, estimated. Now, they also have more than 320 million elderly citizens. These two demographics that need companionship. And so this company believes that both of these groups share the same unmet need, the need for companionship. And so more than 13,000 pre-orders have reportedly arrived almost immediately. Get that, 13,000 people. As soon as they heard about this, they jumped at it. You say, well, okay, that's not a big deal. But when you factor in the cost, that becomes a big, big deal. The prices start around in U.S. dollars about $18,000. That's just the entry level. You could climb well above close to $150,000 if you want a premium customized version. It's like buying a brand new vehicle. And you know, that's the thing about these companion robots that I don't understand, is that the synthetic skin is going to age. The robot is going to have mechanical breakdowns from time to time. You buy any kind of technology, you buy any kind of vehicle, it's going to wear out. It's going to malfunction. It's not always going to do exactly what you want it to do. And yet people think that it's going to just stay the same forever. And I really don't get a lot of this logic. But let's get back to the point. That level of demand, thousands of people willing to, isn't just a technology story. It's a story about loneliness. Let's get back to the point. That level of demand, thousands of people willing to, isn't just a technology story. It's a story about loneliness. Surveys consistently show growing numbers of people reporting few close withdrawal. You know, we have never been more connected than we are in this present moment. You carry that smartphone around with you. You can connect to billions of people around the world instantaneously. And yet many, many people are sitting at home alone, eating dinner alone. They spend the evenings talking only to an algorithm, struggle to find somebody who genuinely knows them. And now into that space steps artificial intelligence as the new companion, as the replacement for the function of God in people's lives and the function of the body of Christ, the local church. People are craving belonging. And the local church is a fellowship of brothers and sisters in Christ, living life together, going into ministry together, serving the Lord together. And think about the plurals in the New Testament epistles. The Apostle Paul, when he's writing his epistles, we often think of it as, this is Paul's epistle. He wrote it by himself, but notice how it begins and how it ends. He's always including other people there with him as he's penning that letter. And he's always writing it to a plurality of people. In some cases, like from Paul to Timothy, that may not always be the case, but other people are mentioned in those books. Timothy, Titus, those personal pastoral epistles. And so we understand that the Christian life is not meant to be lived alone. And if we're doing Christianity alone, we're not doing it biblically. Biblically, we are to live this life together in community with one another. This whole concept of the AI chatbots and things that are coming out with these kinds of

0: new companion AI robots are taking humanity in a dangerous direction, in my opinion. You see, this is only the beginning. You know, around the world, there are companies that are racing to produce increasingly realistic humanoids. AI-powered dolls in South Korean nursing homes are comforting elderly residents. Interactive companions monitor health, tell stories, play games, offer emotional support. In laboratories from China to the United States of America, there are engineers continuing to refine movement, facial expressions, voice patterns, emotional responses, until interacting with a machine, with a robot, feels almost indistinguishable from interacting with another person. This U1 robot from UB Tech shows just how rapidly that future is arriving in our world right here, right now. The company says that the robot possesses an astonishing 88 degrees of freedom in movement, making it possible through some of this dual pivot cervical spine that it has that can allow it to replicate almost 90% of normal human bodily movements. Friends, we understand that God has created us for human companionship. A machine might try to simulate those things, but it can never replicate or replace those things with which God has created us. Don't allow a machine to fill the emptiness in your life. Seek the Lord, number one, but also connect with real human people. Get plugged in to a body of believers in your area if you are not. Thank you so much for joining me on Headlines from the End Times today. Please keep in mind, as we often say here at Southwest Radio Ministries, God is still on the throne and prayer changes things.
1: 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Lord willing, we'll be back here Monday, ready to once again bring clarity to the chaos. 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
4: God is not going to allow evil to corrupt His creation forever. What is God's final solution to evil? We'll find out today, right here on Messianic Perspectives. Shalom, and welcome to Messianic Perspectives, a daily program where we look into the scriptures from a distinctive first century Jewish point of view. This is Liz Aiello. Today, Pastor Al Runge answers the question, what is God's final solution to evil? With a study from Daniel 9. I'll be back at the close of the program to give you some important information. And now, with today's study, here is Pastor Al Runge.
5: Thank you for letting me come back into your homes and to continue my series on God's final solution to evil. You see, God is not going to allow evil to continue corrupting His creation forever. Evil will be eternally defeated and everlasting righteousness will be brought in. A heavenly messenger from God revealed this to Daniel the prophet. He revealed the future for His people, the Jews, and the world. I want to read to you the entire scripture for our series again, because it's something that I want you to get deep into your mind so you might understand it. It is found in Daniel 9, 24 to 27. 70 weeks are determined for your people, Daniel, and for your holy city, Jerusalem, to finish the transgression, to make an end of sins, to make reconciliation for iniquity, to bring in everlasting righteousness, to seal up vision and prophecy, and to anoint the most holy. Know therefore and understand that from the going forth of the command to restore and build Jerusalem until Messiah the Prince, there shall be 7 weeks and 62 weeks. The street shall be built again and the wall even in troublesome times. And after the 62 weeks, Messiah shall be cut off, but not for himself. And the people of the prince who is to come shall destroy the city and the sanctuary. The end of it shall be with a flood, that is an invasion. Until the end of the war, desolations are determined. Then he shall confirm a covenant with many for 1 week. But in the middle of the week, he shall bring an end to sacrifice and offering. And on the wing of abominations shall be one who makes desolate, even until the consummation, which is determined, is poured out on the desolate. These words are somewhat difficult to understand, but yet not so when we seek for the wisdom of God. These 70 weeks are really of years and not of days. You might be interested to know that the Jewish calendar is made up of weeks of years. Every seventh year is a sabbatical year. In Israel, the land is not tilled during that year to give the land a Sabbath rest. When I was in Israel, our guide told us that some of the land was not being cultivated, especially among the Orthodox Jews, because it was a sabbatical year. The land was given its sabbatical rest. 70 weeks of years amount to 490 years. These prophetic years are broken down into five periods of time. Let us talk about the prophetic times and seasons recorded in Daniel 9. Listen to this. The first period was that the angel began with the ending, what will happen. The end of the 70 weeks in which God ends the transgression and establishes his eternal kingdom of righteousness. Secondly, the 7 weeks of 49 years in which the second temple and the second city was rebuilt in troublesome times under Nehemiah and Ezra. The third period, an additional 62 weeks of 434 years later, or 483 years, adding the 7 weeks, the Messiah will come the first time and will be killed, but not for himself. And then the second temple and the city of Jerusalem is destroyed. The fourth period of time, the prophetic clock is stopped for a determined amount of years of desolation for the nation of Israel. Now, during this time, the church will be built up with believing Jews and believing Gentiles until it is completed. The fifth period is the prophetic clock will start again for the last week of 7 years, in which the Antichrist makes his appearance on the world scene. He makes a covenant with Israel to rebuild their temple and start sacrifices again. After 3.5 years, he breaks the covenant with Israel and sits in the temple demanding worship. But then Jesus returns and destroys him after the last 3.5 years. We want to continue with the period of the completion of the 70 weeks in order to understand the ultimate plan of God to end the transgression in his creation. In our last message, we studied the statement, God will end the transgression. The Hebrew word transgression means rebellion. Satan, the fallen angels, demons, and mankind has rebelled against the authority of God and godliness. God will put an end to that rebellion. God could have done this by sending every rebel to eternal exile in the lake of fire from the very beginning, but his infinite love moved him to provide a redemption for sinners who would believe in the Messiah, Jesus. Before God could establish his kingdom on earth, he had to establish his kingdom in the hearts of men. So he had to deal with the sin issue. The Jewish prophet Isaiah wrote in Isaiah 59, verse 1 and 2, "Behold, the Lord's hand is not shortened that it cannot save, nor is his ear heavy that it cannot hear. But your iniquities have separated you from your God, and your sins have hidden his face from you, so you will not hear." Now, the only way we can hear is for that sin issue to be settled. So not only has God decided and will end the rebellion against him, but he will also make an end to sins by turning sinners into saints. In this life, even believers may struggle with sin, but the day will come when we shall be free from sin forever. I love what the Jewish psalmist wrote in Psalm 17:15. I read it the other day. "As for me, I will see your face in righteousness. I shall be satisfied when I awake in your likeness." See, even in the Old Testament, they knew that there would be a transformation of those who are his children. In the world to come, no one will lie, cheat, steal, covet, or murder, and all hatred and conflict will cease. There will be no rebellion then, and only love will prevail. Believers will be free from sin forever because they will become just like Jesus, the Son of God. Thirdly, God has made reconciliation for iniquity. By nature, we are rebels and enemies of God, but Jesus brought us reconciliation. Listen to Romans 5, verse 10 and 11. For if when we were enemies, we were reconciled to God through the death of his Son, much more, having been reconciled, we shall be saved by his life. And not only that, but we also rejoice in God through our Lord Jesus Christ, through whom we have now received the reconciliation. Not only are we no longer God's enemies, but we are his children. We are members of his family. And fourthly, we're told that he will bring in everlasting righteousness and complete the vision and prophecy. The day will come when God will say, it's enough, and will end this old corrupt creation and create an entire new one. Listen to 2 Peter 3, verse 10 to 13. But the day of the Lord will come as a thief in the night, in which the heavens will pass away with a great noise, and the elements will melt with fervent heat. Both the earth and the works that are in it will be burnt up. Therefore, since all these things will be dissolved, what manner of persons ought you to be in holy conduct and godliness, looking for and hastening the coming of the day of God, because of which the heavens will be dissolved, being on fire, and the elements will melt with fervent heat. Nevertheless, we, according to his promise, look for new heavens and a new earth in which righteousness dwells. What a wonderful day that's going to be. Fifthly, God will anoint the most holy. Jesus will finally be anointed as the King of Kings and the Lord of Lords. The day will come when the Father will complete his plan, when Jesus shall reign over all the universes. I love 1 Timothy 6, verse 14 to 16, until our Lord Jesus Christ appearing, which he will manifest in his own time, he who is the blessed and only potentate, the King of Kings and Lord of Lords, to whom be honor and everlasting power. Amen. The prophecy of Daniel 9 is all about the atoning work of the Messiah, the time of his first coming, the purpose of his first coming, and his final achievement in his second coming. Someone asked me the question, how can you say if I don't believe in Jesus, I'll be lost forever? I replied, don't blame Jesus for your lostness. The whole human race is lost already because of sin. We are already the enemies of God and need to be reconciled. We're born that way. Jesus is the solution and he's not the problem. He came to seek and to save the lost, and he warned his enemies, if you do not believe that I am he, that I am the Messiah, the atoning Savior, you shall die in your sins. And of course, if you die in your sins, you have to answer for them yourself. And without forgiveness, we are all lost. I have great news for you, the news that you will want to hear. We are still living in a day of salvation and not in a day of God's wrath. Listen. God says, in an acceptable time I have heard you, and in a day of salvation I have helped you. Behold, now is the accepted time. Behold, now is the day of salvation. You can come to Jesus now. The door is open. There's no reason why you don't come to the Lord Jesus. And there you will find forgiveness of sins and reconciliation with the Heavenly Father. So he is your Father. Listen, he's provided the way. He's provided the means of forgiveness. He wants you into his family, but he'll not force you. He's waiting for you to make the decision. Will you receive Jesus as your Lord and Savior? If so, welcome into the family of God. God really bless you as you think of these things. Amen.
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3: This is the Old Trailblazer broadcast. This is Pastor Albert Pendarvis, the Old Trailblazer, riding out on Old Dan. Come on, Dan, let's go. Let's get a getting. And we got to get back in the saddle here. Been a good week. The Lord blessed us this week. Met some folks out there on the trail. And we're looking forward to the Lord's Day Sunday. And then also, let me tell the folks, we here at Radio Missions, we have what we call Fellowship Day, spring and summer. And it won't be long now till our Spring Fellowship Day, last Sunday in April. And folks come from all over the country, come here to be with us. Week before that, we have service every night. So kind of make your plan to be there. We have motels right here in Walker. We'd be glad to find out for you and get you a price on a best bet. And then come be with us. We have services every night for a week ahead of fellowship time. And then just come be with us. I tell folks, come on, we'll drive a nail up and hang you on a nail if you can make it. And the Lord blesses those times. And we're here getting kind of halfway getting ready for it now, getting out the magazine and those things. But Old Trailblazer is bringing you some studies now on the work of the Holy Spirit. I know I'm not adequate to do that. I mentioned that in our last study, that I reasoned with the Lord. Lord, you know I'm not able. You know I'm not worthy. You know I'm not capable. Lord, you take charge. You put my tongue on the right words, Lord. Give me the vocabulary. Give me the grace. Give me the love that it takes to send out the message. We're looking at this study on the work of the Holy Spirit now in relation to the Lord, the Holy Spirit and Christ. In the first place, we see that the Lord Jesus was born of the Holy Spirit. As we turn to the Word of God, we find there in Matthew 1:18, "Now the birth of Jesus Christ was on this wise. When his mother Mary was espoused to Joseph, before they came together, she was found with child of the Holy Ghost. Then Joseph, her husband, being a just man and not willing to make her a public example, was minded to put her away privately. But while he thought on these things, behold, an angel of the Lord appeared unto him in a dream, saying, Joseph, thou son of David, fear not to take thee Mary thy wife, for that which is conceived in her is of the Holy Ghost. Then in Luke 1 we find,

poor, crippled humanity, totally depraved, with no righteousness, no goodness, but two crutches to walk on. One is the sure word of God, and the other is blood redemption in Christ. Now, let me mention to you, I'm sure that most of you who hear me are aware, they realize that many of the new version of the Bible are being watered down, a lot of the things taken out of it, the reality of Christ in some of it, the virgin birth of Christ, the soon coming of Christ, and it's just a watered down version. We here at Radio Missions have a radio Bible and bookstore. We sell nothing but the King James Version Bible. We sell the old Puritan preachers, the old divines, McShane, Bunyan, Gill, and Spurgeon, and all of those old divines. And that's what's the thrust of our ministry here. That's where I learned what little bit I learned from those old pastors and preachers of yesteryear. And they're just as fresh today. They tell you how the Lord saved them. There's none of this fluff. They have no fluff in those old books, my friend. But if you like, I'll send you a copy of our catalog. You might want to be interested in some of them. But listen, let's go back. Listen, and when you once deny the virgin birth, you deny the Word of God. And then you deny the Word of God, you set aside blood redemption. Therefore, tell me, what would you and I have to rest upon? Human philosophy is sinking sand. But thank God, the Bible is the Word of God, whether you believe it or whether any man believes it. Thank God I believe it. The Lord, it takes grace, my friend, to believe it. It does. Nowadays, with Satan on every hand, and a lot of our pastors are satanic-led and just not saved, and they're going on flying by the seat of their pants, so to speak. I've talked to plenty of them. I have. They have no reality of Christ. We have a booklet here by Pastor Shelton, Christ, a Living Reality. If you write me or call me, I'll send it to you. It's an eye-opener. It'll be an eye-opener to you, my friend. Listen, one day the Lord saved me, and I know I'm saved. I know Christ is my substitute. I know that He paid my sin debt, and I make folks mad here by telling them that there's no sin registered in heaven against the old trailblazer, not one past sin, not one future sin, not one present sin. Can you say that, my friend? That's not bragging. It's not bragging, my friend. That's the truth. You call it bragging if you want to. No. Many of you, I don't know if many of you ever remember, old Dizzy Dean was a baseball player, and he finally got around to being an announcer on it, and he called the games, and he had South Mississippi, he had that same kind of talk we have, and he would tell some stories, and some of the guys would kind of call him on it about bragging. He said, look, if you can do it, it ain't bragging. If you do it, it ain't bragging. The Lord saved me. That ain't bragging. That's telling you the truth, my friend. But listen, I know that He paid my sin debt because very God. He's a God-man. Therefore, my surety. Yours too, if you've trusted Him. Let me ask you that. Have you trusted the Lord? You say, well, I don't know if I'm saved or not. Well, ask the Lord to show you. I don't come here with doom and gloom, my friend. Christ is a living reality. Christ is on the throne. He said He's ever ready to save souls. He said He's long-suffering. He said He's not weary from saving, my friend. He said His ear is not heavy, nor His arm shortened that He cannot. I mean, we don't limit the Lord, my friend. No. Christ is on the throne. As long as there's life, there's hope. You say, what about deathbed repentance? Well, let me ask you this. Is that what you're banking on? You may get sick or hurt and go into a coma, never regain consciousness. You may get in an accident, never regain consciousness. That you can't. But I tell you this: as long as there's breath, there's hope. As long as there's breath, my friend, that old sinner there on the cross, he had so-called deathbed repentance, didn't he? His blood was oozing out of his body, and he said, Lord, would you remember me when you go into your paradise? That was deathbed repentance. Oh, my friend, listen. Therefore, He's my surety. And if you've come to Him as a poor old sinner, and we'll get to heaven

0: How? On his righteousness. How are you going to get to heaven? On your righteousness? On your bank account? On your estate? What you have piled up, my friend, won't last long. No. No. I heard an old country comedian one day talking about that. He said, well, you can't take it with you because your arm would be so stiff you couldn't get it out of your pocket. That's a joke, but I'm telling you it's the truth. Let me call your attention to another fact. And that is, the life of Christ was guarded and guided by the Holy Spirit from his birth to his water baptism. And Luke 2 says that. And he said unto them, how is it that ye sought me? Wist ye not that I must be up and about my Father's business? And they understood not the saying that he spoke unto them. And he went with them and came to Nazareth and was subject unto them. But his mother kept all these things in her heart. You ought to go there and read that verse. Go there and read that passage in Luke 2:49. Go there and read that tonight or tomorrow when you get home. And listen, he kept all those things in her heart. And Jesus, this was while he was young, Jesus increased in wisdom and stature and in favor with God and man. Yes, the Holy Spirit overshadowed him, guarded him, guided him, kept him forever. Listen, for over 30 years of his earthly life before he was even revealed as the Messiah. Now, let me bring you this truth. The Lord guides you and me. Believer, the Lord. The Lord knows. He knows when you lay down at night. I tell my folks here, and I'm not an authority, you know that. But I believe it from birth. Every one of us, every one of God's elect, has a guardian angel that watches over us. I've been in many places where my body should and my life should have been snapped out. The Lord took care of me. Back in my unsaved days when I had no regard for life nor limb, I can look back now. I couldn't see it then. I can look back and see, my friend. Oh, how that the Lord protected me. That's what the Lord does to his children. He says we're the apple of his eye. That's a beautiful statement, isn't it? Apple of his eye. That's what I have, five beautiful great-grandchildren, three boys and two girls, and they are the apple of my eye. I would do anything in this world to take care of them, never let them get hurt, never let them get injured, because they're the apple of my eye. Just equate that with the Lord God of heaven who died and shed his precious blood for you, sinner, and me, sinner. Oh, my friend. And then you think, the scripture says, no man can pluck us out of his hand. Why? Because the Holy Spirit, hovers over us, in essence, takes care of us, keeps us day by day. And I tell you, I wish I could come sit down by your side and drink a cup of coffee with you and tell you how the Lord loves sinners and then invite you to come be with us. You don't have to wait till fellowship day. Come on, be with us. We're here in Walker, Louisiana. We're right off I-12, and that's not very far from anywhere. But, my friend, we just poor sinners saved by grace. We have a beautiful chapel here and a beautiful bookstore. And come on, be with us. And write me and tell me you're coming. We have truckers stop by here, pull the old big truck out in the back there in the yard, spend the night with us. And what grace. What grace it is. And then they take a big armful of booklets and give them out in the break room there at the truck stop and the fuel places. And I praise the Lord for that. Would you like to do that? We'll send you some printed page booklets, just little small booklets, about 20 pages, 30, and they're easy to put in your purse, lady, and take them with you to the drugstore or to the nursing home. I know a lot of you folks probably visit the nursing home, and somebody there, leave them on the table there in the break room, and most of the time the nurses, they'll tell you, oh, sure, folks, our folks love to read, and it'd be a blessing to them. I've gotten letters from folks who told me they picked them up in a nursing home. I had one lady wrote me, said she picked up one on the street where it fell out of a garbage can, and they said it blessed her heart. I don't have to know those people. I just get their mail, and they write me and tell me that. It's trailblazer. Go on. I got folks listening to me all over Georgia, North Carolina, South Carolina, Washington, D.C., West Virginia, Pennsylvania. Oh, my friend, and then in Chicago and all up in there, Yazoo, oh, my friend, in Michigan, and wherever. Would you sit down and write me a note? You don't have to write a long letter. I'm not sitting here begging you for money. I don't do that. If you want to help me with the broadcast, that's fine. But the Lord will move your heart to do it, my friend. And old Trailblazer, Pastor Shelton, used to say he could pray money out of somebody's pocket. I can't do that. I never tried. I don't want to. But you write me. Let me hear from you. Remember, my mailing address is Old Trailblazer, Post Office Box 1810, Walker, Louisiana, 70785. And my phone number here is area code 225-664-8658. Goodbye, and God bless you.
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4: 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Here's some fun things to do in the Coastal Bend this weekend. The Bay Jam and Cinema Series tonight at Cole Park Amphitheater, and the movie is a Minecraft movie rated PG. 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Admission is free. Plumeria Society grower members will offer both named and unnamed cuttings and rooted plants, with proceeds benefiting the Botanical Gardens Plumeria Garden, established and maintained by the hardworking society, and they're always welcoming new members. That's happening Saturday at the Garden Senior Center. And there's always a local favorite, the Corpus Christi Museum of Science and History, the Art Museum of South Texas, the Texas State Aquarium, the Texas State Museum of Asian Cultures, the USS Lexington Museum on the Bay, the South Texas Botanical Gardens and Nature Center, and the Maxime Flournoy Third Coast Squadron CAF Museum. And now for a look at your forecast. Today, partly cloudy with a high of 93. Winds out of the south-southeast at 15 to 25 miles an hour. Tonight, mostly cloudy skies with a low of 79. Winds out of the south-southeast at 10 to 20 miles an hour. Have a safe and wonderful weekend. 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
7: Today on Discover the Word, we wrap up week one of a two-week focus on the subject of famine. As we're discovering, when you read the Bible, you find that a famine is a component of many of the key stories that you read. As group member Bill Crowder, who is leading this study with Elisa Morgan and Daniel Ryan Day and Rasul Berry, said earlier this week,
8: I found out that in my translation of the scriptures, the word famine appears 96 times. 96 times. 86 of those are in the Old Testament, 10 are in the New Testament.
7: Yeah, that is a lot, isn't it? And we've learned some important lessons about trusting God in the difficult famine-type times of life. Well, today, we run into a tough one, one that raises a lot of questions. I mean, difficult questions. It's a famine story from the life of David.
8: This is one of those David stories that nobody tells.
9: Yeah. Mm-hmm.
8: And the reason it's one of those David stories nobody tells is because he's not very heroic in this story.
9: No.
8: We like to present David as kind of this superhero kind of dude who slew the giant and became the king. But this is one of those stories that reminds us that David had some real issues at times.
7: Yeah, David had some real issues at times, to be sure. But this story also raises questions, difficult questions, about how God dealt with David. And so let's settle into our spots around the table with Bill and Elisa and Daniel and Rasul and close out week one of this study called Famine.
8: Well, in our last conversation, we saw David's ancestors, Ruth and Naomi, setting the stage for David, who would come a couple of generations later. Now we're going to see David, and this is not so much a famine event as it is the threat of a famine event.
9: Okay.
8: But it's a very complicated event, and one that I think is worth digging into a little bit. And the mention of famine in it gives us an excuse to do that. So we're going to be in 2 Samuel 24. Just a little background on this. David is king, and depending on whether you're reading from Samuel's account or the Chronicles account, either God or Satan inspires David to take a census of the people. And there's something about the taking of that census in David's mind and heart that is wrong and sinful. And as a result of that, God brings judgment. And we see, in a very interesting turn of events, Gad, who was one of the prophets at that time, come to David on God's behalf and offer him a choice as to what the consequences are that he's going to get. So that brings us to 2 Samuel 24, verse 13, where Gad offers him the options to choose from. So if somebody would read that for us.
10: Got it. So Gad came to David and told him and said to him, "Shall 3 years of famine come to you in your land? Or will you flee 3 months before your foes while they pursue you? Or shall there be 3 days pestilence in your land? Now consider and decide what answer I shall return to him who sent me."
8: Okay, so talking about the best of bad choices, none of those options are particularly appealing. There is something I would point out about those options. And before I do, Rasul, you said 3 years of famine. My text actually says 7 years of famine. So there may be a...
11: I think it depends if you're looking at the Septuagint, which is the Greek translation of the Old Testament, which is 3, or the Hebrew Old Testament, which is 7.
8: Okay, so we don't know why that shift is there, but that's helpful, Daniel. Thank you. But what I would like to point out to you is out of those 3 choices, 2 of them affect the whole nation. One of them affects him personally. And the one that affects him personally is fleeing 3 months before his foes as they pursue him. And it's kind of like a been there, done that kind of thing.
9: Yeah.
8: And so what he chooses is the 3 days of pestilence. Verses 14 and 15. Somebody read those for us.
9: David said to Gad, "I'm in deep distress. Let us fall into the hands of the Lord, for his mercy is great, but do not let me fall into human hands." So the Lord sent a plague on Israel from that morning until the end of time designated, and 70,000 of the people from Dan to Beersheba died.
11: So what was the bigger sin? That David does the census, or that David chooses the option that leads to 70,000 people dying?
8: Yeah, that's a really good question because, I mean, let's face it, he has survived years of being pursued by his enemies. So he knows how to do this, but he would rather choose that which affects the whole nation than choosing that where he himself personally and singularly bears the consequences of his failures. And I think this is one of those David stories that nobody tells. And the reason it's one of those David stories nobody tells is because he's not very heroic in this story.
10: You know what's funny? I just have never read it that way. when I read verse 14, when David's explanation is, I am in great distress, let us fall into the hand of the Lord, for his mercy is great, but let me not fall into the hand of man. I had always perceived it as a theological framework that was choosing God's judgment over the vindictiveness or lack of mercy involved with man's judgment. So it was interesting to hear those perspectives on it, because that's just not how I naturally read it.
9: And well, when you go on down to the way it ends in verse 17, it's like he really owns the fact that his decision affected his people.
8: Yeah, I hear what you're saying, Rasul, and I don't necessarily disagree with you. But what strikes me is that even though he doesn't necessarily select the pestilence, he deselects them pursuing him. So by deselecting that, he exposes the nation to bearing the consequences of his choice, which is, in a sense, it's kind of metaphorical, because leaders make decisions, and those decisions affect their people.
10: Yeah,
8: we see that in governments around the world every minute of every single day, all the time. And here, David's people, to the tune of 70,000 deaths in 3 days.
11: Yeah, and there's also a very real question here where I think it's appropriate to question if God is actually just or not. Because in a story like this, where you have one person who sins, to then take that out on 70,000 others, which is how this story reads, is a huge mischaracterization of justice. I mean, you can't be more unjust in some ways than in this story. So I think this is another one of those situations, too, where we're forced in the Bible to wrestle with.
8: Yeah, I don't think we're forced to question the justice of God. We might be forced to wrestle with how God's justice has played out. It's a very difficult situation, and I'm not going to in any way try to sugarcoat it or minimize it. But what I know is God's character is inviolate. And part of his character is that he is absolutely just. Now, do I see how that plays out here? No, I really don't. But I still know that he's just, even though I don't understand what has happened here. There's great mystery in all these things that I don't claim to have the ability to unravel those mysteries. But what I believe with all my heart is that the God described in the Bible is a God of justice, even though I don't understand it in every situation like this.
10: I think, too, something just worth sitting with as well, as we wrestle with these tensions, is it's interesting that David's response himself was not, hey God, this wasn't fair, why did you do that? But behold, I have sinned and I have done wickedly. But these sheep, what have they done? Please let your hand be against me and against my father's house. So this is interesting, because now he is trying to say, put it on me, but he leads with, I have sinned. So, I don't know. That's a very also complex.
11: And maybe that's where that concept of lament helps us, because that's what the invitation of lament is to question God and God's justice. It's to draw attention to what's wrong with the world and ask God, why is this happening? Why are you allowing it? Why are you doing this, right? And so there is an invitation within this, I think, for us as well, to be like, man, this seems so unjust. What is going on here? And to leave it, unfortunately, unresolved, because we don't get an answer to it. And it just reminds us of how complicated reading the Bible can be at times. The good thing is we have a much bigger story that's happening from Genesis to Revelation, and this is one piece of it. And because of that, we can get to, okay, God works all things out for good at the end, so we can kind of hold on to that. Oh, God seems to be good and loving, so we can hold on to that. So maybe we're either misunderstanding or missing something in the story that would be helpful.
8: And I think some of it is just our finiteness. We don't have the perspective that God in his ultimate wisdom does. And yet, even in this story, as ugly and difficult and even confusing as it might seem, God will bring good out of this, because in order to stop the pestilence, David buys a threshing floor and builds an altar on it and offers a sacrifice on it to end the pestilence. And that threshing floor that he bought to offer that sacrifice would later become the site of the temple in Jerusalem, which, by the way, is the same site where Abraham had almost offered Isaac as a sacrifice in Genesis 22.
9: Mercy.
8: So when you weave all these things together, you see that God is at work. God is at work. God is at work. Even sometimes when horrible things happen that we can't begin to quantify or understand, we know that God is at work to accomplish his purposes.
7: And that is a key takeaway from the first week of this study called Famine. God is at work in all these famine stories. The people involved in the moment may not have seen it, but God was at work. And the same goes for us. God is at work. And as difficult as it may be, we can trust him. That is a key aspect of living a life of faith in God. Well, you're studying with Bill Crowder, Elisa Morgan, Daniel Ryan Day, and Rasul Berry. And next week, they will explore three more famine stories from the Old Testament, and then two from the New. Bible Engagement for Life from Our Daily Bread Ministries here on Discover the Word. Now, as Bill leads us through all these famine stories and helps us discover how they contribute to the overall big story that the Bible is telling, we want to remind you of his most recent book that he wrote for Our Daily Bread Publishing. It focuses in even more detail on the famine story that we looked at on Wednesday of this week from the book of Genesis, that of Joseph. Now, Bill has done a lot of research and study of those closing chapters of Genesis over the years, and he's taught it in numerous locations around the world at Bible conferences for Our Daily Bread Ministries. And I think you'll find his book on Joseph a great complement to the conversations that we're having right now here on Discover the Word. The Joseph story covers a lot of ground and is foundational for so much of how the story of Scripture progresses. And so I hope you look into getting a copy of Joseph, Cultivating a Life of Dependence on God. 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So we'll have a link to Joseph by Bill Crowder in this week's show notes on our website at discovertheword.org. Again, that's discovertheword.org. 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Yeah, I think we have. And that will continue next week. We will start with the story of Elijah and his confrontation with the prophets of Baal on Mount Carmel. 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
15: This is Leanna Wilson from Creative Encouragement Ministries, and this is an Encourage It Forward moment. Can I ask you a question? What are you thinking about right now? Or what are you meditating on? Did you know your thoughts actually have power? Now, science shows that the brain acts like a prediction engine. Our thoughts can shape our emotions, our behaviors, or even our physical health by creating pathways in the brain. In other words, what we continually think about affects the direction of our lives. Now, there was a time in my life when I couldn't think of anything positive. I felt miserable, anxious, and fearful all the time. But things began to change when I started meditating on God's Word instead of my problems. Psalms 1, 2 through 3 says that those who delight in the law of the Lord and meditate on it day and night are like trees planted by rivers of water, bearing fruit in every season. And Isaiah 26:3 says, "You will keep him in perfect peace whose mind is stayed on you, because he trusts in you." God knew exactly what he was talking about when he told us to keep our minds focused on him. Peace follows where our thoughts go. Now, when I catch myself thinking negatively or dwelling on fear, I intentionally shift my focus back to God and his promises. And when I do, my perspective changes and my day gets better. It's a daily reminder to think on things that uplift and encourage us so that we can pour that same encouragement into someone else's life. Today, encourage it forward to someone else. You've been listening to an Encourage It Forward moment from Creative Encouragement Ministries. 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

It's Friday, July 17th, 2026, and from Dallas, Texas, this is World Missionary Evangelism on the Air. In just a few moments, Daniel Moore continues an examination of encounters with Christ. But before we hear from WME's president, will you please listen to this important message? There are so many things that we put off, and one of those is creating a will. It's not easy to sit down and face our own mortality, to realize that we will not always be walking on this earth. But we need to do that in order to create a document that outlines what we want to happen to our estate when we have gone on to be with the Lord. Because it takes the burden off those we leave behind and allows us to have control in the distribution of our estate. If you haven't created a will because you don't know where to start, then why don't you write to us and ask for our free brochure, Giving Through Your Will. You can request it at WME Post Office Box 660800, Dallas, Texas 75266.

0: God bless you, WME family. Welcome back. Today is Friday, and God bless you. Thank you for being with us. Thank you for listening to these programs and recommending these programs to your friends. We've gotten new phone calls. We've gotten new letters from people who are listening to this program. So thank you. Thank you for taking time to reach out to us. And we want to be a blessing to you. If you need to reach out to us at any time, at the end of the program, Ace will give you our information on how you can write us. And you can email us, or you can give us a phone call. Maybe you want to know more about what God is doing through World Missionary Evangelism. You can go to our webpage. Our webpage explains our mission, what we do, and where we're at. Right now, God is doing some amazing things around the world through World Missionary Evangelism, whether it be in Asia, Africa, whether it be in Latin America, or whether it be here in the United States of America, or throughout the West. God is doing some amazing, amazing things. You can see some pictures and videos of what God is doing in other nations. You can do all that by going to our webpage, WME.org, and you're going to be able to see our magazine, which is also online there. If you haven't subscribed to our magazine, they're free of charge for anybody who requests them. Our newsletters are free of charge for anybody who requests them. We're looking at Luke chapter 19, and we're speaking on encounters with Christ. And we're focusing on what happened and what were the results of the encounter. We're looking at Zacchaeus here in Luke, and we see a man who is touched. He had a shady past. This was confirmed by the people around him. They were actually bothered that Jesus took the time to have fellowship with this man. It was seen as an insult to them that Jesus would take time to have fellowship with Zacchaeus. And they were complaining on how Zacchaeus was a sinful man. Remember, he was seen as an outsider. Although he was a Jewish person, he was seen as an outsider. Remember, he worked for the system. He collected taxes, but he would do some backroom deals. He probably did some stuff under the table. He probably overcharged people. He probably had his own kickbacks. And this is probably why the people weren't really that fond of him. They were upset that Jesus even took time to have fellowship with this man. But they didn't see the faith that this man had, the hunger that this man had for God. He wanted to see Jesus. He wanted to have an encounter with Jesus. He was happy to have a brief encounter with Jesus. He knew the path that Jesus would take. And so he ran ahead of the people up to a sycamore tree to climb there and to get a bird's eye view of Jesus as Jesus passed. That tells me that this man was very strategic. He knew what route Jesus would take. He had this all planned out. This was a very savvy individual. And when Jesus tells him to come down from that tree, the Bible says that Jesus told him, make haste. And the Bible says that he made haste. He quickly came down and received him joyfully. As soon as Jesus said, come down, this man came, and Jesus told him, come down quickly. This man came down as quick as he could. And he came with joy. He came expecting a miracle, expecting a blessing. God was already working in Zacchaeus' heart. Let God work on that person you're praying for. Maybe you're praying for somebody who is rebellious, somebody who has drifted away from God. Let God work on that person. God was touching Zacchaeus. This man who was used to doing shady things was being touched by God. And the Bible says that Zacchaeus stood up and said, behold, half of my goods are going to the poor. There's that heart of restitution. There's that heart of repentance. And he says, and if I have taken from anything, from any man, by false accusation, I will restore him fourfold. This is based on Leviticus chapter 6, verse 5. So Zacchaeus wasn't as ignorant as the people thought. Zacchaeus wasn't as closed-minded as people would have assumed he would be. He knew right from wrong. Here Zacchaeus says, I'm willing to restore it fourfold. I'm willing to make it right. And so many times people say they repent, but they're not willing to make it right. There's no fruits of repentance. It's not about saying a sinner's prayer. It's not about going to church. There has to be a genuine fruit of repentance. And Zacchaeus was willing to go above and beyond to prove that he had a repentant heart, to restore anything that he had wrongfully taken from any man. And that offer was made to anybody. Can you imagine how many people Zacchaeus encountered? He was well known among the people. He's willing to go above and beyond. He's willing to go that extra mile for God. He's willing to let the people know that his life has been transformed. When Jesus touches you, you're not the same. When the gospel reaches you, you're not the same person. You are transformed. It's about true encounters with Christ. What happens when an individual who is lost, an individual who's used to doing shady practices, runs into the King of Kings and the Lord of Lords? What happens when this person has a true encounter with Christ, when they're confronted with the gospel message? In Zacchaeus' case, there was repentance, restitution. He was willing to make things right. It's not just about saying, I'm sorry, but it's about willing to do what's right. It's about taking a stand for God and saying, I'm going to stand up for what is right. Let's go to God in prayer. Father, we thank you today for our precious WME family. We thank you, Lord, because they've been such a blessing, their support, their sponsorship, their prayers to this ministry. And we pray for them as well, Lord, that you would bless them and that you would be with them today. We pray this in Jesus' name. Amen.
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8: This is Texas Ag Today, the number one source for the latest news in Texas agriculture. The largest and most experienced farm news team in the Lone Star State covers it all. From the piney woods of East Texas to the rocky ranges of the Trans-Pecos, and from the Panhandle down to the Rio Grande Valley. Here's today's top stories.
9: The impact of this week's heavy rain and flooding on South Texas rural communities and agriculture. I'm Tom Nicoletti, and I'll have more as we go to Medina County, west of San Antonio, on Texas Ag Today.
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12: Hello, Texas. Why don't you jump on in with me and buckle up? We're going to take a ride around the Lone Star State as we cover the most important industry in this greatest state in the nation, Texas agriculture. Be sure to hold on tight because it all starts right now. Flooding is devastating Central and South Texas. Tom Nicoletti checks in with a cattle producer in the area.
9: What is being called a catastrophic flooding event in South Texas is occurring this week with torrential rain, heavy rain, and flooding. To talk more about what is going on in Medina County is Ronnie Minnick. He is a cattle and hay producer and also president of the Medina County Farm Bureau. Ronnie, give us an idea how much rain has fallen in your county and how it's affecting people in that area.
13: Well, the biggest part of the rain has fallen in the western part of Medina County and north of the town of Dehennis. Dehennis has taken a pretty big blow from this. I've been told that they're on alert for possible evacuation from some of the rivers that are on the rise from the rain that fell north. In the Hondo area, you know, we've had about 8 inches so far on my places where I have cattle. The local creeks have run, the Hondo Creek has run, and the Verde and the small creeks like the Quihia, they've all run, but not astronomically. When you get over towards Dehennis, the Parker Creek, the Saco Creek, they've run. And then, of course, when you go further, the Nueces and the Frio have been on very big rises. So they've caught the brunt of the rain kind of to our west of the county and into Uvalde County.
9: How has this rain and flooding impacted your cattle and hay operation at this point?
13: We were blessed with some rain earlier, and most of us got a nice cutting of hay. It's the best we've had in years. As far as myself, I finished that first cutting and I was in between, so it hit me perfectly for that part. There's a lot of people in the area that have just started harvesting milo, so it's delaying them a little bit. The cotton is still a little behind and the corn's almost ready. So those guys, it's affecting a little bit more than the hay growers right now.
9: That is Ronnie Minnick. He is a cattle and hay producer in Medina County in South Texas. I'm Tom Nicoletti for the Texas Farm Bureau Radio Network.
12: Denver, Colorado is the site of the summer business meeting of the National Cattlemen's Beef Association this week, with representatives from all sectors of the cattle industry setting the policy direction for the organization. Ethan Lane with the NCBA says this is the most important policy meeting of the year.
14: For our office in D.C., for the government affairs process, this is the meeting because it's when we deal with the heavy policy work of NCBA's government affairs and policy division efforts in Washington. You know, this is where we get our marching orders. This is where we wrap up all of the work that's been going on all year, carried forward throughout the spring, our legislative conference, all of our engagement in Washington, refining those policies, debates amongst the states about various provisions in the different policy committees all comes down to this week where we really get in the weeds on these policies, make sure that what we have on the books is something we're happy with, that it meets the times that we're in, that it's paying attention to things that have changed under our feet, which keeps happening, right? That's one thing we know for sure, is things are going to keep changing. This is the Super Bowl for us as far as the policy process, and it's always an exciting week.
12: Lane says time is running short to make any legislative progress in Washington, with everyone now focusing on the midterm elections. More than half of U.S. farmers do not see any meaningful benefit in artificial intelligence.
11: Last month, the Purdue University CME Group Ag Economy Barometer surveyed farmers and asked them two questions about AI. 23% of respondents said the main benefit in using AI would be increased production. 14% said the main benefit would be reducing labor. 11% said the main benefit would be reducing risk. 52% said they do not see a meaningful benefit to using AI. And 63% of those surveyed said recommendations arising from data-driven tools would sometimes be difficult to follow. For the Texas Farm Bureau Radio Network, I'm Jessica Domel.
12: Beef cattle producers who find or suspect New World screwworm now have a new resource to help guide their next steps in the process. Two Texas A&M AgriLife beef cattle specialists have developed a field guide for beef cattle producers to walk operation through the detection, reporting, collection, submission, treatment, and prevention process. If you'd like a copy, it's available online. Go to tx.ag/screwworm. That's tx.ag/screwworm. And we have a couple of new detections of screwworms in the state. One is a bovine case in Brewster County. That's in the Big Bend area of the state. Another in a dog in Sutton County. That brings the total cases of U.S. screwworm detections to 37. Up in the Texas Panhandle, they're preparing for the possible arrival of screwworms. James Hunt has more.
10: As I record this report, there have been no reported cases of New World screwworm detected in the Texas High Plains. But everyone in animal agriculture is being advised to be on guard and be prepared. I talked about the state of readiness in our region with Jennifer Kojal of the Texas Tech School of Veterinary Medicine in Amarillo. Here's her impression of the sentiment among area veterinarians and livestock producers.
15: I think there's a variability amongst the different audiences, and that we can see some people are very optimistic, some people are a little more pessimistic, but I think if we kind of look in the middle is where the truth lies, right? So we have a strong plan with USDA and Texas Animal Health Commission, and we're just going to need everybody to come to the table and everyone do their part, right? So producers are going to have to look at their animals. They're going to have to report diseases. Veterinarians need to be ready with their response. And then, of course, we look to USDA, Texas Animal Health Commission, to help with containment and release of sterile flies.
10: And Dr. Kojal reminds producers there are benefits to early detection.
15: New World screwworm cases are highly treatable, and so we have good drugs that will help clear up the infection. And so if we catch these animals early and we manage these animals well, these animals have an excellent chance of surviving.
10: And beef cattle that are treated can return to the herd, as New World screwworm is not a food safety threat. Jennifer Kojal with the Texas Tech Vet School says if you find signs of screwworm in your herd, contact your veterinarian immediately. I'm James Hunt on the Texas Farm Bureau Radio Network.
12: A bill that would stop twice yearly time changes is moving forward. Jessica Domel reports.
11: A piece of legislation that would end the twice yearly time change and make daylight saving time permanent year-round has cleared another key hurdle. The Sunshine Protection Act by Congressman Vern Buchanan of Florida passed the U.S. House in a 308-117 vote on Tuesday. Here is Buchanan.
16: Polling shows that two-thirds of America want to unlock the clock. My bill is simply a solution to make daylight savings time permanent. Allowing an extra hour of sunlight in the evening gives families more time for outside sports, activities, and school. It stimulates small business and, as I said, job creation. Retail tourism while providing more time for youth sports and outside recreation.
11: Daylight saving time is the period when the nation moves clocks forward 1 hour each year in the summer. Across the nation, 19 states have passed legislation that would lock the clock, including Texas. In 2025, Texas Governor Greg Abbott signed a bill that would create Texas time and put the state on daylight saving time permanently. However, the legislation could not take effect due to federal law that states daylight saving time must begin and end on federally mandated dates. The Sunshine Protection Act would allow that bill to take effect. Buchanan's office said the bill would also allow states to opt out of permanent daylight saving time and instead use permanent standard time. Opt-out legislation would have to be passed through each state's respective legislatures before the bill is enacted. 30 of the 37 members of the Texas delegation in the U.S. House voted in favor of the bill. The Sunshine Protection Act now awaits consideration in the U.S. Senate. For the Texas Farm Bureau Radio Network, I'm Jessica Domel.
12: Coming up next.
17: Summertime is here, and we're still waiting on the cool, wet summer we talked about a few weeks ago. Hello, I'm Barry Mahler, and I'll have the story in today's report from the Rolling Plains.
12: And tetanus is not uncommon in large animals at this time of year.
8: 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We're bringing you the latest news in Texas agriculture on Texas Ag Today.
12: Farmers and ranchers in the rolling plains of Texas are still waiting on that cool, wet summer that was forecasted a couple of months ago. Barry Mahler has this update from Wichita Falls.
18: Summertime has arrived in Texas. Now, it's not the usual dog days of summer we traditionally have in August, but it's hot enough to make you think twice about wanting to mow the lawn, I'll say that. So the question that is coming up in ag circles is, what happened to the El Nino that was supposed to bring us a cooler, wetter summer here in Texas? Well, the best I can tell by reading the comments is that it's still in place and just not moving exactly as we thought. So we've right now got a cotton crop that's suffering, a corn crop in the Midwest needing rain, and cooler weather as it pollinates, and low lake levels in West Texas. Luckily, we're in pretty good shape with lake levels right in my local area, but well, you get west of here and it gets tough in a hurry. You know, I guess it's a reflection of my favorite weather forecast that I shared with you a week or so ago. You know, it might rain, but it might not. You know, it's kind of where we are. Anyway, hey, the corn crop could be hurt, and the market's already signaling a shorter crop than expected and could bring us out of an economic situation in corn.

0: which should come down when we get some relief in transportation costs. I'm not seeing much relief from any other sector of the input costs in that crop. I think this information shows challenges for the next few years and explains some of the economic problems in our industry. This might even give us a clue as to at least some of our productive ag land is heading toward other use. Just something to think about in upcoming decisions and discussions. I hope everyone had a great 250th year celebration of our freedom. Our family had the opportunity to gather, relax, and think about how, even with all of our challenges, we have it pretty good here in the USA. I don't think that I'll be looking to move somewhere else anytime soon. So for the next few weeks, find a shady spot, take time to cool down, and remember, fall is not that far away. Reporting from the Rolling Plains of Texas, I'm Barry Mahler for Texas Ag Today.
1: Tetanus is not uncommon in large animals at this time of year. Dr. Bob Judd has more.
2: Dr. Callie Hobbs from Texas A&M indicates at Bovine Veterinarian that cattle and other livestock commonly get in the water and mud around a stock tank to cool off in the hot summer. However, this can allow the bacteria that causes tetanus to creep into skin wounds from deep cuts or lacerations, surgical sites such as castrations or dehorning, umbilical infections in newborns, and even small wounds that may go unnoticed. So it is not only screwworms we have to worry about the wounds, but tetanus as well. To prevent an infection, all wounds should be explored and cleaned immediately and healing monitored. Newborn animals are very susceptible, and keeping birthing areas clean can help prevent the disease. Horses are extremely susceptible to tetanus, and fortunately we have a vaccine that is very effective at preventing the disease in horses, and all horses should be vaccinated for tetanus once a year. If they are not vaccinated and develop a wound, they should be vaccinated with tetanus toxoid and also given a tetanus antitoxin injection to prevent the disease. Horses that have never been vaccinated need a booster vaccine 4 to 6 weeks after the initial vaccine. Cattle, sheep, and goats can be vaccinated with a CD&T vaccine, which covers bacterial diseases caused by Clostridium perfringens type C and D and tetanus. Cattle are not commonly affected with tetanus, and the only cases I have personally seen in cattle are those that were banded for castration. If you band calves for castration, I would recommend vaccinating them for tetanus as well as all sheep and goats. The disease causes death in at least 50% of the cases, even with treatment, consisting of antibiotics, muscle relaxants, supportive care, and tetanus antitoxin. I'm veterinarian Dr. Bob Judd. This is the Texas Farm Bureau Radio Network.
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4: Howdy neighbors, I'm Larry Marble with the Livestock Auction Market Report on Texas Ag Today. We're on the line with Riley Rhodes from Live Oak Livestock Three Rivers. Riley, how was your Monday sale?
5: I went good, Larry. A little cheaper than what it was a couple weeks ago. I quoted it probably 5 to 10 cents lower on calves. Cows were steady. Most of the calves are just, this time of year getting some fat calves and hot summer heat, and some of the lesser quality calves bring a little less than what they were. But had a good sale. Ended up with 1,400 even. Pairs today, 2,500 up to 4,200. Some bred cows, 24 to 3,800. High yielding packer cows, 174 to 186. Your breakers, 166 to 174. Canners, 130 to 156. High yielding packer bulls, 212 to 222. Low to medium yielding bulls, 186 to 212. 2 to 3 weight choice steers, 720 to 810. Heifer mate, 684 to 790. 3 to 4 weight choice steers, 546 to 622. Heifer mates, 538 to 582. 4 to 5 weight choice steers, 508 to 558. Heifer mates, 472 to 528. 5 to 6 weight choice steers, 468 to 502. Heifer mates, 438 to 464. 6 to 7 weight choice steers, $4 up to 428. Heifer mates, 386 to 408. The 7 to 8 weight cattle your choice steers, 352 to 372. Heifer mate, 322 to 348. So, got along good. I thought, market's still holding in there real well, and had a little correction on the futures market and everything in the last week or so, but thought the market still held together well.
4: Well, tell everybody how to get a hold of you for next week.
5: 361-813-6650 is the cell. 361-786-2553 is the office. 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
4: I appreciate it, Riley. Thank you.
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4: Bye-bye. Neighbor, thanks for joining me. I'm Larry Marble. This is the Texas Farm Bureau Radio Network. Walk in the pens. We'll see you tomorrow. Good day. The downtrend.

0: And continues in cattle futures. Both live and feeder cattle heading south again on Wednesday. August live cattle down $1.30, closing at $230.12. The October down $1.65, $226 even. Feeder cattle, same thing, lower on all except the nearby August. It was up $1.15 at $349.95. Everything else lower, with September down 47 cents, $344.37. Cash fed cattle market mostly quiet for the week. We have seen some light sales in the north. On Tuesday, some cattle sold in Iowa and Nebraska from $380 to $385. That's $6 to $12 lower compared to last week's weighted average. Boxed beef prices lower. Choice down 49 cents, $373.46, with select down 233, $362.08. Grain markets off to the races, led higher by wheat. Recent shipping constraints in the Black Sea area, combined with a lower production outlook for most of the world's leading wheat export countries, has helped to boost wheat prices in the entire complex. September Kansas City wheat up 42 cents, closing at $7.20 a bushel. September Chicago wheat up 32 and a half, $6.77 and a half. Corn benefited from that boost in wheat, spillover strength, and a hot dry forecast for the Midwest, pushing prices higher. September corn up 9, $4.47 and a half. December corn up 9, closing at $4.69 and a half. Cotton closed higher. New crop December cotton up 68 points, 81.55 cents. In the energy markets, August natural gas up 3 at 2.93. August West Texas crude up 47, 79.81 a barrel. The financial markets higher, with the Dow up 150 points, 52,658. The NASDAQ up 162 at 26,269, while the S&P was up 28 points, 7,572. Now with a closer look at the energy and financial markets, here's economist Tim Snyder with Matador Economics in Dallas.
1: Rarely do markets give us such a clear opportunity to examine the mechanics behind price movement as they did this week. Yesterday's consumer price index and today's producer price index show significant easing in inflation pressures through June, reinforcing the view that energy prices played a major role in the inflation surge we experienced earlier this spring. For months, economists debated where that inflation was really coming from. Many pointed to the disruption of crude oil and LNG shipments through the Strait of Hormuz, while others believed broader economic forces were keeping inflation alive. This week's inflation report certainly strengthened the case that energy was a major contributor, but they don't end the discussion here. The next question is even more important. If energy helped drive inflation higher, what happens now that geopolitical tensions are building once again? Iran has returned to threatening shipping through the Strait of Hormuz. Ukraine has intensified attacks on Russia's so-called dark fleet, and Russia has responded by restricting distillate exports. Not surprisingly, fuel prices are beginning to climb again. That creates the central tension for today's markets. Investors are trying to move forward on encouraging inflation reports, while geopolitics continues pulling them backward. Equity futures are modestly higher. Bank earnings remain strong and optimism is returning to parts of the technology sector. But crude oil is back above $80 per barrel, reminding everyone that inflation risk can quickly return when energy markets become unstable. Here's today's market misconception. Cooler inflation reports mean the threat of higher interest rates has disappeared. The reality is this. These reports describe where inflation stood in June. The markets are already asking a different question. Will higher energy prices and renewed geopolitical tensions change the inflation picture in July? Here's the bottom line. The challenge for investors isn't understanding where inflation has been. It's determining where it's headed next. And remember, markets don't invest in history. They invest in expectations. For the Texas Farm Bureau Radio Network, I'm economist Tim Snyder.
0: That wraps up our look at the markets, and that wraps up this episode of Texas Ag Today. I'm Kerry Martin. Hope to see you back here next time as we cover the most important industry in this greatest state in the U.S. of A, Texas agriculture.
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5: We consider it a privilege that you've joined us today for Ancient Words for Modern Times, a ministry of Annabelle Baptist Church in Corpus Christi, Texas. It is our prayer that you will grow deep in the Word of God and that we can be of assistance to you in that effort as Robert Simmons teaches from God's time-tested Word, the Bible. And we would remind you that God's Word is an ancient document, but it is still the most relevant book for you in your life today that has ever been written. We join Robert now as he opens the vast treasure chest of God's Word.
6: Well, if you will, turn with me in your Bibles to Judges chapter 7. We're going to look at verse 1 this morning. We're really going to look at verses 1 through 25. By the way, before you leave on Sunday morning, you don't get to hit the snooze button. That's the day you just jump up, run into the wall because you're not awake yet. Judges chapter 7, verse 1. And before I start into the text this morning, and by the way, there's more sermon than I got time for, which y'all are used to. So there'll come a point where I'll just kind of give you the highlights. But really, there's so much within what we're going to be talking about. The question that I have for you this morning before I ever start is this: are you dealing with some kind of an overwhelming problem, something that you feel like is just eating you, that there is no way that you're ever going to get completely through it? And some of you, the minute I said that, you answered that question: yes, I'm dealing with an insurmountable problem. I'm full of anxiety. Depression's overtaking me. I'm really struggling to get through this. And some of you said, well, my life's really going good. For those of you who said your life is going really good, just wait a few minutes. And so you'll want to go ahead and write down some notes so that when that overwhelming problem does hit you, that you know that God has a word for you. God does not leave you by yourself with those problems. That's what Gideon and all of Israel are dealing with when we come to Judges chapter 7 in verse 1. It says in verse 1, then Jerubbaal, which means Baal fatter. He's a fatter of false gods. And then it says that is Gideon. And all the people who were with him rose early and camped beside the spring of Herod and the camp of Midian. And I want you to kind of key in on the camp of Midian was on the north side of them by the hill of Morah in the valley. So I need you to get a picture in your mind. God has told Gideon that he is the one who is to deliver Israel from this overwhelming problem of their nation being taken over by a foreign invader. They have lost literally everything. They are hiding in holes and caves because they are being invaded. They have their food supply is gone. They have no place for their animals to graze and be taken care of. In other words, they have an overwhelming problem. God has chosen Gideon to lead an army against this camp of Midian. So here I have Gideon standing up on the hill. He's blown the trumpet. Several thousand people have come to help him fight this war. But as he looks down below him at all the campfires of the Midianite camp, what he sees is absolutely overwhelming. He does not have enough men to go down and do what God has asked him to do. There's no way, as he looks at that he believes he can win. So, man, And that's where I meet you guys this morning. So perhaps you came in here and you're dealing with this problem that's just overwhelming you. You don't know what to do with it. So I want to give you 5 points this morning. I know y'all say you never get through 3 points. How are you going to do 5? I'm not completely. Okay? But point number one is this. God's perspective of the problem that you're walking through is very different from your perspective. So in this instance, Gideon has a perspective. This is overwhelming. When God looks down at that camp, he says, that's just a bunch of ants. No problem. So you have Gideon's perspective and you have God's perspective. As you and I are meeting here this morning and you're looking at your problem, you're looking at it from your perspective, but you need to understand that it is not your perspective that's going to overcome that problem. It's God's perspective. Two totally different perspectives. What looks like an overwhelming wall to you is not an overwhelming wall to Jesus. He walks through walls. He is omnipotent. He is all-powerful. He is everywhere. He is all-knowing. So he's looking at it differently. When I was thinking about this, I thought about the other day. We were had gone to sleep, and Bethany had Jade over at the house spending the night. And at some point in the night, we heard this blood-curdling screaming going on. We didn't know if a killer had entered the house and was slaying the girls in the back or exactly what had happened. Well, when we got to the bottom of the issue, there was an enraged roach that had invaded their bedroom. And this enraged roach, they were up on the bed hiding from it, and one of them was over there on the window box hiding from the roach, and there was a box that they were tantalizing this roach, and they were throwing things at this roach. You would have thought there was an alligator in the room, but it was just a roach, and I can't remember the last time I heard of a terrible roach injury. The last time somebody was badly roach bitten or got rabies from a roach. The problem was that their perspective was totally off base, and so their reaction to what was going on was way off of base. Could I help you understand what's going in your life right now? Your perspective's wrong. Because you're looking at it from your perspective. You need to look at it from God's perspective. I think Jordan, I don't see Jordan up there, but do y'all have a picture up there that you can, I want to show this picture. That's better. Well, can we get rid of that one right there? I got to think, every time I see that, to me, that is just overwhelming. If somebody told me, hey, Brother Robert, we need you to run down and grab that plane and fly it back from Houston, and I were to step into that cockpit, I've got to tell you that would be overwhelming to me. Now you may be a pilot and you're thinking, that's no big deal, but I'm not a pilot, I'm a preacher. Starts with P, but different deal. Okay? And so they say, we want you to fly that back, and I go crawl in that cockpit, and I'm thinking, we're not going anywhere. Because I'm going, in order to get this move from here to Corpus Christi, I'm going to need an expert. The expert I need is a pilot. So the minute a pilot steps on there, all of a sudden I go, whoo, I don't have to do that anymore. Why? Because I can't, he can. I don't know what one of those buttons means. He knows what every one of them mean. He can take, in other words, if I've got an expert in charge of my problem, then it's no longer a problem. What you need is King Jesus, the expert in charge of your problem. And so that's what Gideon's going to need. He's going to need something much bigger than Gideon to overcome his problem. Now then, so that brings me to my second point, which is, the first one is, God has a perspective, you have a perspective. His perspective is that your problem is not a problem, it's only a problem to you. Second of all, God wants you to know that you need him. God wants you to know that you need him. Beginning in verse 2, the scripture says, the Lord said to Gideon, the people who are with you are too many for me to give Midian into their hands, for Israel would become boastful, saying, my own power has delivered me. So I've got this problem. Now get in Gideon's shoes for just a minute. He's standing up there, he's overlooking his camp, and he said, I don't have enough men. And he said, what do I do, God? And God looks at him and says, well, first of all, you've got too many folk. We're going to have to pare down who you've got to take care of this problem. Now look at the reason. Because I don't want you to go down there and win this war and then believe it was you that won it. I want you to know that when you got through this to the other side, it wasn't you, it was me. Verse 3, now therefore, come, proclaim in the hearing of the people, saying, whoever is afraid and trembling, let him return and depart from Mount Gilead. So 22,000 people returned, but 10,000 remained. Now stop with me just a moment. What did he just say? He just said, okay, here's what I want you to tell everybody that's afraid. So apparently he's got 32,000 men up here. He said, tell everybody that's afraid to go home. Said 22,000 people volunteered to be afraid and go home. Did y'all notice who didn't go home? Gideon. All the way through, if we haven't learned anything about Gideon, we know that Gideon is, he's like Don Knotts. If you don't know who Don Knotts is, you need to watch a little more. He's up there shaking all over. Don Knotts. And if anything, he is scared to death. So now then I got the trembling general. And he's got 10,000 guys that said that they weren't afraid, but they're all just like Gideon is. I don't know how many of y'all would have ever been to war, but I'm thinking if I had to go, I would be afraid. I would go, but I would be afraid. It's back in the rodeo days, and we had to get on a bull. And I'm thinking, I don't know how many of y'all have ever had that experience before, but when you're crawling down on that thing that looks like a freight train with nothing but a rope on, and you tell me you're not afraid, I'm telling you, you're lying. Okay? You are afraid when you get down on that thing, and you don't lose your fear till they open the gate, and you hadn't got time to be afraid anymore. They're all afraid. 22,000, though, went home. Now, then that didn't have a thing to do with anything. Verse 5, so he brought the people down. Verse 4, excuse me. Then the Lord said to Gideon, all right, he's got rid of 22,000 people. Now we can attack. And the Lord said to Gideon, the people are still too many. Whoa, Lord. You ever feel like saying that in your problem? Whoa, Lord. The people are still too many. Bring them down to the water, and I will test them there for you. Therefore it shall be that he of whom I say to you, this one shall go with you, he shall go with you. But every one of whom I say to you, this one shall not go with you, he shall not go. So he brought the people down to the water, and the Lord said to Gideon, you shall separate everyone who laps the water with his tongue as a dog laps, as well as everyone who kneels to drink. Now the number of those who lapped, putting their hand to their mouth, was 300 men, but the rest of the people kneeled to drink water. The Lord said to Gideon, I will deliver you with the 300 men who lapped and give the Midianites into your hands. So let the other people go, each man to his home. So the 300 men took the people's provisions and their trumpets into their hands. And Gideon sent all the other men of Israel, each to his tent, but retained the 300 men in the camp of Midian was below in the valley. Why are they doing this? Because God wants him to know, if you're going to win this, you're going to have to depend on me. See, God thinned him down. Now, here's our problem. Do y'all realize we have problems? Well, one of our problems is this. God gives us a little power, and God gives us a little resources, and then we're able to do, because God empowered us to do it, we're able to do certain things. For instance, I have an ability to talk. I didn't say speak well, I said talk. I know how to, and even that's questionable. But I have ability to form words. And I have a resource. It's called a Bible. And I have a short podium here because they had a taller one, but I couldn't see over it. So I've got this one. And so I can now say that I am a preacher because I have a, I can form words and I have a Bible and a church. But if you've been around the corner a few times, you know that just because you've got a, some words and a Bible and a church doesn't make you a preacher. Okay? Now, you can struggle through a thing you called a sermon, but it may not be a sermon. Now, the deal is, anything that I have, any power that I have, any authority I have, any eloquence that may accidentally come out, came from God. So, He is the source, and I have some resources that I can use. And so a lot of times what happens is that we take the resources that God has given us from Him, the source, and we get through the end of a problem, and we think in our arrogance that we fixed it. We fixed it. Now let me help you understand something. Sometimes God gives you a problem so big because He wants you to know that within your arrogance, with your little limited amount of power to do what you can do and your little amount of resources to do what you can do, that you didn't do it. He did. Matter of fact, God wants us to know that it was Him that does the delivering. And if you don't need God, maybe He'll give you a problem big enough that you'll need Him. That reminds me of one of the passages that's so often misquoted. How many of you have ever not heard someone say the phrase, "God will not put on me more than I can handle"? Everybody heard that before? Being a preacher, I hear that all the time because I deal with a lot of people with problems. God, I know God won't put on with me more than my handle. Now, hold up, bud, because that's not biblical. I hear people, I've even heard preachers preach sermons on it. Problem is, not biblical. Not biblical. Let me tell you where they get it. They get it from 1 Corinthians chapter 10, verse 13, which says this: no temptation. Stop. What is that word there, temptation? It is not a temptation that you're going through an overwhelming problem. It is a trial. Last week, somebody asked me the best question, because I had preached last Sunday morning about trials and how you need to pass the trial, because if you don't, God gives retakes. Y'all remember? Three of you may. But somebody asked me later, great question. I thought God did not give us trials because He had paid for our sin on the cross and we're living under grace and you know... How you can kind of get that in your head. So I'm not getting through trials. So we need to understand the difference between a trial and a temptation. All right, God will allow trials to come into your life. So when you're walking through that trial, it means that God allowed that. He allowed you to go bankrupt. He allowed the child to die. He allowed whatever happened. And in the middle of that, you're walking through an overwhelming trial. What Satan does is Satan takes the trial that God is letting you walk through and he turns that trial into a temptation. What God is giving you in your life to make you better, Satan is going to get a hold of because he hates what God is doing. He is going to take it to make it a temptation in your life so that you will fail and you will fall. So a trial to God becomes a temptation to Satan, or a temptation from Satan becomes a trial to God. Matter of fact, the book of James chapter 1, verses 2, 3, somewhere in there, he says to you and I that our faith will be tested. When Jesus Christ went into the wilderness, it says that the Spirit drove him into the wilderness to be tempted. And yet the Bible says that God tempts no man. So, which is true? Both. God does not tempt any man, but the trials that you're walking through, Satan takes and turns into a temptation to keep you from passing the test of the trial that God put you in. Does that make any sense, or did I just talk in a big old circle? You told us you had a resource but didn't know how to use it, right? Okay. So, back to my text. 1 Corinthians chapter 10, verse 13. No temptation has overtaken you but such as is common to man. And God is faithful, who will not allow you to be tempted beyond what you're able, but with the temptation will provide you the way of escape also, so that you will be able to endure it. Now notice he uses the same word every time. Temptation, temptation, temptation, temptation. Here's what that means. If you're being tempted to adultery, don't come to me and say, I couldn't help it. God gave, if you're a child of God, he gave you a door to get out of it. You were tempted to steal from the company. Don't come to me and tell me you couldn't help it, or the devil made me do it, or whatever it is you're going to be using for it. Because the fact is, the Bible says, if you're a child of God, God gave you a door of escape, and there is no temptation that somebody else hadn't already faced, and God hadn't got the door already there, and you're going to walk through it. So temptation, but this does not say trial. It says temptation. What we're talking about this morning are trials, something that's overwhelming you. Will God allow that to come in my life? Yes, he will. How many of you can endure losing a child? Will God put on you more than you can bear? How many of us have not been through a trial that was more than we could bear, and we needed to understand, I can't do this. God, I'm going to need you. And then God stepped right in there beside you, and God did what you can do. It is not that God will not put on you more than you can bear. God will not put on you more than he can bear. And so you need to remember that as you're walking through this. So let me go to the third point, because I'm already running out of time. He said, next, God is going to lovingly work on your character while he's working on your problem. Verse 9. Now the same night it came about that the Lord said to him, arise, go down against the camp, for I have given it into your hands. Now here's your key, verse 10. But if you're afraid. Y'all been following this story with me? This dude's scared to death. But if you're afraid to go down, go with Purah, your servant, down to the camp, and you will hear what they say, and afterward your hands will be strengthened that you may go down against the camp. So he went with Purah, his servant, down to the outpost army that was in the camp. Did y'all hear that? If you're afraid, go down there with your servant. And he did, proving he's afraid. Now the Midianites and the Amalekites and all the sons of the east were lying in the valley as numerous as locusts. And their camels were without number, as numerous as the sand on the seashore. When Gideon came, behold, a man was relating a dream to his friend. And he said, behold, I had a dream. A loaf of barley bread was tumbling into the camp of Midian. And it came to the tent and struck it so that it fell, and it turned upside down so that the tent lay flat. His friend replied, this is nothing less than the sword of Gideon, the son of Joash, a man of Israel. God has given Midian and all the camp into his hand. Now, so where did I come with God is lovingly working on your character? Go plumb back to he's afraid. God's going to show him, you don't need to be afraid. I've got this. Now, something very important here. God is still working on Gideon. But Gideon still has a problem. Does that sound like you? Because here's what I know about us. We have problems. We have not arrived. So when I'm going through one of these character building tests, God is going to work on me. See, Gideon had real fear. This was not imagined. God's not mad at Gideon for being afraid. Are y'all hearing what I'm saying? He's not afraid. He's not mad at him for being afraid. That's just an emotion. And so, the emotion, whatever you're going through right now, you're going through a problem and you're afraid, you're depressed, you're full of anxiety, and you're found, God must be mad at me because I just have so little faith. God is not mad at you. God is not here to condemn you. Please listen to me right here. God, I hear Christians all the time condemning themselves. Oh, I know I should be stronger as I'm walking through this. God's working on that in you. But if you're afraid, you're feeling faithless, remember, you're feeling God is not condemning. If you're a child of God, God's not condemning you about anything. The Bible says, there is therefore now no condemnation for those who are in Christ Jesus. What does no condemnation mean? It means no condemnation. God is not condemning you. That's Satan's job. Satan condemns. What does God do? God convicts. There's a difference between the two. God is trying to teach you, mold you, make you better. He's working on your character. And I don't know about you, but I've needed a whole lot of work on mine through the years. And so just like Gideon, while I'm walking through my problem, what's he going to do? He's going to mold me. Now, let me tell you, if the Midianites wouldn't have been in his living room, he wouldn't have needed God's help in the first place. In delivering you, God is going to take care of your problems, but he's going to do some work. Have you ever just gone through the Bible and looked at everything God is doing in your life while you're working through a problem? You can find about 20 things that God's doing in your life right now if you're walking through that big problem. Aren't you glad I'm not fishing to give you all 20? I'm going to give you 7 real quick. So right fast, I don't have time to elaborate on these, but one of the things that God's doing through your problem is God's using your problems to teach you to lean on him. 1 Corinthians 12:1-9, if you're taking down notes, that's the story of Paul's thorn in the flesh. And so he's teaching Paul, you don't be walking around your pride, you need to lean on me through all your ministry.
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11: We're going into the imperishable world, and we're going into the immortal world. And what is perishable and what is mortal cannot come there. That is the great transformation.
12: 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It may sound morbid, but have you ever thought about what it's going to be like at your funeral? How will your friends and family feel? What will they understand about your eternal destination?
13: Well, if you're a Christian, your funeral is an opportunity to praise the Lord, and it truly can be a time of rejoicing. That can happen if your loved ones know exactly where you have gone and what it's like there. Important points to consider today on Grace to You as John MacArthur continues his series called The End is Not the End. It's a biblical look at death and what comes after it for the Christian. So follow along in 1 Corinthians 15 as John begins the lesson.
11: Skeptics, both ancient and modern, have argued against the truth of resurrection, scoffing at the idea that the body which disintegrates in the grave or which is virtually destroyed in a fire or the bottom of the sea or in some other way could ever rise from the dead. So Paul writes this chapter, this massively important chapter of 58 verses, to help us understand the resurrection. We've looked at the evidence of the resurrection. We've looked at the importance of the resurrection. We've looked at the sequence of the resurrection. We've looked at the incentives of the resurrection. We've looked at the implications of the resurrection. And then in our last look, we looked at the very body of resurrection. And we did that, you remember, starting in verse 36 or so, 39 or so, and going down to verse 49. So we have looked at the resurrection in all these ways. Now when we come to verses 50 to 58, we come to the conclusion of Paul's treatment of the resurrection. Now there are four lines to follow here. There is first the great transformation, then the great triumph, then the great thanksgiving, and then the great therefore. That's just a way that we can break it down so that we can access with some level of understanding its wonderful truths. So let's begin with the great transformation that takes place in resurrection. Verse 50. Now I say this, brethren, that flesh and blood cannot inherit the kingdom of God, nor does the perishable inherit the imperishable. This is a transitional statement from the prior section. You can't take the perishable inside the imperishable realm of eternity. Flesh and blood refers to our bodies as now designed for life on this earth. And we know very well what that means. We know what it is to live in flesh and blood. Hebrews 2:14 says, "The children share in flesh and blood." That's just a way to describe our physicality. Now, physicality, as we have it in this world, cannot inherit the kingdom of God. It can't be taken into God's realm. Flesh is often used in the scripture in a moral way, such as in Romans chapter 7 and other places. But here, it's not used in a moral sense. Whenever it's combined with blood, it simply means physical. Flesh and blood is simply a reference to our physicality. We cannot enter the heavenly kingdom the way we are. You say, wait a minute, in the Old Testament, Enoch did and Elijah did. This is true. You have those two, but I will promise you one thing. Based on this verse alone, something happened between the time they left here and got there. Because flesh and blood cannot inherit the kingdom of God. We must be changed. What is the kingdom of God? Here, it refers to more than just living in God's spiritual kingdom. It has reference to the future heavenly kingdom. If you go back to verse 24 in chapter 15, it's when we come to the end, and Christ hands over the kingdom to the God and Father when he has abolished all rule, all authority, all power, and he reigns and has abolished the last enemy, that is death. It's taking us all the way into that kingdom which follows this life, the future reign of Christ in the kingdom that is eternal. This is the concept here, the resurrection becomes necessary because we are creatures of flesh and blood, And corruptible cannot inherit incorruptible, and perishable cannot live in an imperishable world, and flesh and blood is not suited to the realities of eternal heaven. Consequently, we need a radical transformation. A radical transformation must take place. Death becomes then like the planting of the seed that bursts forth in new life after the resurrection. The Apostle Paul used that illustration earlier in the chapter. The transformation is really described in verses 35 through verse 49. And here he's just reminding us of it, that it is necessary. It is necessary. So, that poses a question. That poses a question. And apparently the question in the mind of the Apostle Paul, as he thinks about how the Corinthians and others are going to respond to this, is what about believers who are living when Christ comes? What about them? What's going to happen to them? If they haven't died, do they have to die in order to experience this transformation? Do they have to be put into the ground and decompose before this can happen? Paul responds to that question by launching into this lyrical paean of praise in verses 51 to 57. There is to be a complete transformation of all believers, he says, dead and living. Dead and living. Those people who are alive at the time that Christ returns and brings about the resurrection, what happens to them? We find out in verse 51. Behold, I tell you a mystery. We will not all sleep. We're not all going to die. Not all believers are going to die. Some will be alive when Christ returns and raises his people. We will not all die, but we will all be changed. You see, that answers the question. If you're alive, when the Lord comes for his church, even though you haven't died, your body hasn't decomposed, on the way up, you will have an Enoch Elijah experience. You will be transformed. Now, why does Paul say, I tell you a mystery? What's mysterious about this? Well, mystery in our culture is very different than mysterion in the Greek and its use in the New Testament. This is not something hard to figure out. This isn't a riddle. Mystery in the New Testament means something previously unknown, now revealed. Something, some truth, some reality previously unknown, now revealed. What do you mean previously unknown? Not clear in the Old Testament. Not clearly revealed in the Old Testament, but clearly revealed in the New Testament. Jesus calls New Testament teaching the mysteries of the kingdom, the things that were hidden in the past and are now revealed. Just to kind of give you a context to think about that. God has some secrets he never reveals to anybody. That's Deuteronomy 29:29, the secret things belong to the Lord. There are some things that God knows that we will never know in this world. Some secrets we will never understand. On the other hand, God has some secrets he reveals to everyone. To everyone. In fact, Romans is very clear that God has made himself known in the world. He has made that which is true about him evident to everyone, since the creation of the world, his invisible attributes, eternal power, divine nature, have been clearly seen, being understood through what has been made, so they're without excuse. There are some things God's revealed to no one. There are some things God's revealed to everyone. And then there are some things that he reveals only to his own people. Like Psalm 25:14 puts it this way, the secret of the Lord is with those who fear him. Or Proverbs 3:32, his secret is with the righteous. And Jesus follows up on this in Matthew by saying, these things have been hidden from the world and they're revealed unto you. God has some secrets hidden from everyone, some secrets revealed to everyone, some secrets revealed only to His people, and some secrets revealed only in the New Testament. They are the mysteries Paul speaks of often and our Lord spoke of in Matthew 13. It's just kind of a footnote. When you read about a mystery in the New Testament, you're reading about something hidden in the past, now revealed. There are a number of them identified as mysteries. Christ in you is called a mystery. The Messiah dwelling in a person. The church is a mystery. Jew and Gentile, one in the church, is a mystery. Iniquity is a mystery in the sense that the unfolding of evil as revealed in the New Testament was not known before. And one of the mysteries is revealed here. Here it is. We will not all die, but we will all be changed. We will not all die. We will all be changed. We have to be changed because we can't go to heaven like this. This isn't suited for that. We, all Christians, Paul speaking collectively, all of us gathered up in that pronoun in a collective sense, we will all be changed. We will not all die. Well, when does this happen? This change. 1 Thessalonians chapter 4 describes this event. Verse 13, 1 Thessalonians 4:13. And here, the question is the opposite question. The question with the Corinthians was, what if you don't die? How can you be resurrected and changed? Here, the question of the Thessalonians was, what if you die? And Jesus comes and you're dead. And He says, we don't want you to be uninformed, brethren, about those who are asleep, about those who died, so that you will not grieve as do the rest who have no hope. The Thessalonians were worried that believers who had died would miss the coming of Christ. He says, no. If we believe that Jesus died and rose again, even so God will bring with Him those who have fallen asleep in Jesus. For this we say to you by the word of the Lord, that we who are alive and remain until the coming of the Lord will not precede those who have fallen asleep. They're going to come first, then the ones that are alive are going to be next. The Lord will descend from heaven with a shout, the voice of the archangel, the trumpet of God. The dead in Christ will rise first. Oh, okay, so what's going to happen to the people who died? Their resurrection is going to be first. And then those who are alive and remain will be caught up together with them in the clouds to meet the Lord in the air, and so shall we always be with the Lord. That is the great resurrection, and it occurs at an event that we call the rapture, the catching up of the saints. And you notice there that it happens when the Lord comes from heaven. There's a shout, there's a voice of the archangel, there's a trumpet of God, and the dead in Christ rise first in their resurrection bodies. Those who are alive are caught up in the air, and they're made eternal. They're given an eternal body on the way up so that they can meet the Lord in the air and be with Him forever. Now go back to 1 Corinthians, and let me add this. Is this a process? No, it is not a process. It is not a process. Now I'll show you verse 52 to make it pretty clear. It happens in a moment. It's not a process. The resurrection of the dead is not like the slow growth of a seed. I remember reading about an ancient king who had lived a wicked life, and he wanted to make sure that he would never have to come out of the grave to stand before his judge, his God. So he made sure that his tomb was made out of concrete covered with a massive marble slab so that he would never have to come out to face judgment for his sins. As history went on, the seed somehow got in a crack And over the years, a tree grew and burst the sarcophagus to bits. Just a little seed can do that. But this is not that. Let me show you. In a moment, that is the word atomos, from which we get atom, atom, A-T-O-M. What is an atom? In the Greek language, an atom is that which cannot be divided. I know, I'm not going to get scientific here. I know about neutrons and protons and electrons. But an atom is a single unit. It is the indivisible unit. It is that which cannot be divided. It indicates then something that can't be any less than it is. It can't be any smaller. It can't be any faster. It can't be any shorter. It is the indivisible unit. So this transformation, this resurrection of those that are dead, and this transformation of those that are alive happens in a moment. That atomos actually means that which cannot be cut. The shortest possible time. In fact, it is like the twinkling of an eye. That's not a blink. Blinking is different than the twinkling. What is the twinkling of an eye? And by the way, your eye moves faster than any other external part of your human body. But this is not how fast your eye moves. This is not blink. This is twinkling. And what it means, essentially, it comes from a Greek word used of the most rapid movement possible. Now, how can I explain this? Someone said it would be like 1/6 of a nanosecond, because it's referring to the time for light to enter the iris and hit the retina. What is 1/6 of a nanosecond? Well, a microsecond is 1/1,000,000th of a second. A nanosecond is 1/1,000th of a microsecond. And the twinkling is 1/6 of a nanosecond. This is really fast. That's it, folks. That's how fast you're going to be changed. Isn't it interesting that we are told this? You say, well, this is good news. It is good news. When is it going to happen? Verse 52 says it'll happen at the last trumpet. Didn't we read about a trumpet in 1 Thessalonians? It'll happen at the last trumpet. The trumpet will sound, and in 1/6 of a nanosecond will be completely transformed. Now, when it says the last trumpet, it doesn't mean the absolute last trumpet that will ever sound in all of God's redemptive history, because even after the trumpet, that is the last trumpet before the resurrection, even after that, we know during the time of the tribulation period, after we're already caught up and raised to glory, we know there's a tribulation period on earth, and we know that God will judge the earth, and those judgments will be the outflow of seven seals, and out of the seventh seal will come seven trumpet judgments. So there will be more trumpets. But this last trump is the last trump that the church identifies as the moment of its transformation and resurrection. It is called in 1 Thessalonians 4:16, as we read, the trumpet of God. There will be a shout from the Lord. There will be the voice of the archangel. There will be the blast of that trumpet. And in 1/6 of a nanosecond, the dead will rise and will be caught up, and all of us changed on the way to heaven. In the Old Testament, the New Testament, in the teaching of our Lord, even in contemporary Judaism, trumpets are associated with events. Significant events that gather the people. They're associated with events that bring about festivity and victory and triumph. This is the trumpet that is the signal for the dead to rise. It calls us all to God. You will remember, I think, back in Exodus 19, the people of Israel were summoned to come and meet God by the blowing of a trumpet. Isaiah 27 says that God's going to gather Israel in the end time by the blowing of a trumpet. So this is

0: roll them up like a garment, they will also be changed. But you are the same. The heavens will change when God creates a new heaven and a new earth. That will be a dramatic implosion of the universe as we know it, in an unbelievable atomic holocaust to be replaced by a new heaven and a new earth, no doubt with the same speed that we will be changed. It has to be this way. Verse 53 reminds us, for this perishable must put on the imperishable, this mortal must put on immortality. You have to have a different body to be in heaven. This one's no good there. I like the idea of put on, the normal word for getting dressed, the normal word in the Greek language for putting on clothes. With that in mind, go over to 2 Corinthians chapter 5, familiar, wonderful chapter, verse 1, 2 Corinthians 5. We know that if the earthly tent, which is our house, is torn down, we have a building from God, a house not made with hands, eternal in the heavens. So the next body is a house made by God, a building from God, not made with hands, not humanly produced, and it's eternal. In the present house, we groan, longing to be clothed with our dwelling from heaven. We want to put it on, verse 3. We want to put it on so we'll not be found naked. While we're in this tent, verse 4, we groan, being burdened. We don't want to be unclothed. We don't want to go off into space and be lost in some cosmic nothingness. We want to reappear clothed so that what is mortal is swallowed up by life. That is the promise.
1: You're listening to Grace to You, the Bible teaching ministry of John MacArthur. John's current series is called The End is Not the End. Now, in today's lesson, John said that the eternal destinies of believers and non-believers will differ, and I think we all know that. But he said also that the moment of death, the experience of passing from this life to the next, is also fundamentally different. I once asked him to explain what he meant by that, and here's what he said.
0: Well, obviously, for the believer, it is a moment of glory. I think about Stephen, who was dying under the crushing stones in the book of Acts as they stoned him to death, and he saw the Lord standing at the right hand of the throne in heaven. I think, and I've been on deathbed scenes with believers enough to know there is a settled peace, there is a calm, there is a joy, there is an anticipation. People write about the fact, and even comment about the fact that heaven seems to be opening. There's a sense of calm in their hearts as they enter into the presence of the Lord. On the other hand, I've seen the tormented agonies of someone dying without Christ, and there's darkness and there's fear. And there's dread, there's horror, sometimes there's cursings, crying out. It's not to say that, you know, you actually experience something, but I would have to believe that based upon what Scripture says, as a Christian passes out of this world, there is the sort of a little bit of overlapping of this world to the next, and you begin to feel the joy of what is coming. That wouldn't be true in an instant death, but if it can be anticipated, there will be a sense of what's coming. And I think there's a sense of dread. I've read many testimonials of atheists and godless people who are dying, and they have horrible experiences as they come to the reality of the end of their life without any kind of hope. But it's not the issue of what's happening when you die. It's the issue of what happens after you die that has to be addressed. Because you will live forever. And that's what we've been trying to say in this series. You're going to live forever. Why in the world would you cling to your sin in this life and forfeit blessing forever? That is a terrible exchange. Why would you not abandon your sin, confess Jesus as Lord, and enter into eternal bliss? Don't sacrifice the eternal on the altar of the immediate.
1: That's right, and that is a sobering reminder.

0: 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Thank you for doing that. And now for the entire Grace to You staff, I'm Phil Johnson. Remember to watch Grace to You television this Sunday on DirecTV Channel 378, and then be back next week for another half hour of unleashing God's truth, one verse at a time, on Grace to You.
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0: test them out for the first time. I'm Danny Moffitt on the Texas Farm Bureau Radio Network. Somewhat unfortunately, Texas was able to test out some of the newly formed flood warning systems already this year. Following the floods from last year, the governor signed a new law that requires outdoor warning sirens to go up in 30 flood-prone areas. The state set aside $50 million in grant money to assist the local cities with the purchases, installation, and implementation of the new warning sirens. In Kerr County, the officials there said their new siren system was operating in the county as they were finalizing their operating procedures on how and when the sirens would be activated. The Kerr County Emergency Management Coordinator said they were able to activate all of the completed warning sirens along with other warning methods during these floods. Governor Abbott has appointed Robert Hauptmann, who has been his Director of Legislative Affairs and Senior Advisor, to succeed Jay Nelson to be the new Secretary of State. Secretary of State Jay Nelson has her last day in office today. Hauptmann will be taking over the office just months ahead of this year's high-stakes midterm elections coming up. He has a long history in state government and the relationship with many current lawmakers that includes senators that will be voting on his confirmation. He has previously served former Governor Rick Perry in his office and also led the National Federation of Independent Businesses. In Fort Bend County and the city of Arcola, their mayor has been arrested on 5 different charges, according to the Fort Bend County Sheriff's Office. This includes 2 counts of illegal voting, also misusing personal information, tampering with government records, and fraudulently securing an election. During this year's elections from April, the charges say he did not stop at least 3 people from voting in those elections, despite knowing that they did not live in their city. For just one of those illegal voting charges, he could face anywhere between 2 and 20 years in prison. Houston-based Chevron Oil will be signing agreements with the Iraqi government today. That's to develop 2 different oil fields and also to install a new pipeline in Iraq. The deal follows a meeting between their prime minister and President Trump at the White House earlier this week. Also, the new pipeline to be built will ease the reliance on using the Strait of Hormuz. I'm Danny Moffitt on the Texas Farm Bureau Radio Network.
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8: Thank you for joining us. It is the Friday weekend edition. We're going to spend some time. Of course, last night the president spoke about election security, so we'll get into that a little bit. We'll talk about these Trump accounts and what that might do for Social Security, as well as the closing down of data centers and some things that we will get to in the first hour. Second hour, the changing face of the United States Senate. Very significant changes there, as well as some other very important issues that have been written by Dr. Merrill Matthews and others. Dr. Matthews is in studio with us. He's been, of course, with the Institute for Policy Innovation for a quarter of a century and now is with all sorts of other groups and organizations, including Point of View as a co-host. So it is great to have you in studio with me today.
9: Good to be back, Kirby.
8: We will have two different guests by phone, and the first one is Petrina Mosley. She's been on the program with us many times before, founder and principal at PPM Consulting, and an individual that has really been able to articulate a lot of real concerns from a younger person's perspective. So, Petrina, thank you for being with us as well.
10: Happy to be here.
8: Let's, if we can, go around the round table for just a minute. The president spoke last night and said, tonight I'm announcing the immediate declassification and release of critical intelligence, revealing shocking vulnerabilities in our election infrastructure. Mm-hmm. First of all, I'll just say, if you go to the White House right now and look at the website, yes, there are documents there, but a lot of them are so retracted.
9: redacted.
8: Thank you. I was reading for the word redacted. And that has been such a problem. So, Mr. President, if you're going to, you're going to have to declassify some of those as well. But more importantly, he talks about China, the People's Republic of China, and the fact that they were engaged in the largest compromise of election data in history. The deep state protected them and didn't get some of that information out. And there are individuals that have lied about the critical election infrastructure, including voting machines. And when he said that, when I was thinking, didn't Dr. Matthews Fox have to pay Dominion $787 million? So be careful what you say, Mr. President, because that court case went the other direction. But your thoughts, and then I'll come to Petrina. What's your thoughts?
9: Well, I was hoping, because the president has always claimed that the 2020 election was stolen,
8: yeah,
9: and that he won by a large number. So I was hoping we were going to get some final evidence of that, because he's claimed for years that he had evidence. So I was hoping, you know, we found a tranche of votes of 50,000 votes someplace, or somebody's come forward and admitted that they dumped a bunch of votes or something. None of that. What he's talking about in part was election interference efforts, both real and perceived, of China, Iran, North Korea, and Russia involved in that. That's not new. We've known that for some time. And in 2021, the intelligence system, because apparently China was looking at trying to get involved in our elections in 2020, the intelligence assessment from 2021 was that they were considering it. They did not get involved in a direct way in trying to affect votes and so forth. I'm not sure how they would do that. In fact, the assessment went on to say it would be because our elections are so decentralized, it would be very hard for them to be able to have a major impact in elections because they're just very, very decentralized. So it didn't really see that. Now, Russia and others have paid influencers. They've run social media. They've done a range of different things to try to affect how we as people see the president, affect how we see how we view various incidents that are happening. Some, apparently, Russia was more supportive of Trump and China was less supportive of him. So you had that sort of mixed aspect of it. But so far, we haven't really seen anything in there. And I've been looking at various news groups that have tried to look through these things. We haven't really seen any smoking gun in this yet.
8: Well, and again, I know you're going to have John Fund on when you're going to be sitting in here for me. One of the things I forgot to mention is, of course, Department of Homeland Security have found so far almost 300,000, I think it's 287,000 non-citizens registered to vote. And it gets us back to the Save America Act and some of that. But, Patrina, I'd love to get your thoughts because it is something that's been in the news. It's probably something we'll be covering over the next couple of weeks, but any initial thoughts?
10: Yeah, so, you know, we're watching this war in Iran play out, or what do we call it, incursion or whatever. But, you know, this was announced that he was going to address the nation shortly after he mentioned having 1,000 missiles pointed out at Iran. So I was kind of thinking maybe we would get an update on, you know, are we turning Iran into Mar-a-Lago East here? And then tagging on information about the election and the SAVE Act. But it was mostly about the SAVE Act and then about election integrity. And, you know, much like you said, that there wasn't really a big smoking gun, but I would say it doesn't take a lot of sense to realize that there was something fishy happening in our 2020 election, because no one can win a presidential election from their basement like Joe Biden did. It's statistically impossible. And you can't come out being the most popular president in history over Obama from your basement. No matter what math you do, it doesn't math. So, you know, I think that's point number one. Number two, you know, I have seen a number of bombshells come from this administration. As a millennial, some very heavy things. I mean, Epstein, you got aliens, so much, and even with this, but still no one has gone to jail. And I agree with the president's last statement and what he's been posting on Twitter, that you cannot have a country if you cannot have trusted elections. But I will also add, you cannot have a country if you do not have justice. So whatever the smoking gun is, the people need to see justice, and someone needs to be arrested and prosecuted.
9: One of the things that did surprise me about he talked about how there were people in the administration who did not inform him. That took me a little bit by surprise.
8: Yeah. FBI agent and a few things like that.
9: And I went back and looked, and the director of National Intelligence at the time of the election was John Ratliff.
8: Yeah. And if he was upset with him, he sure has found a place here because he's
9: the head of the CIA.
8: Yeah.
9: And John Ratliff came in May 2020 and was there until Trump left office in January 2021. But if there were things going on that John Ratliff had seen at DNI, I would have expected that he would have told President Trump about it. And if I remember right, Bob Barr, the attorney general at the time, in his book said, we went and told President Trump in the summer that there were, because of the things going on with COVID, there were some vulnerabilities out there that he needed to pay close attention to. Barr said that Trump really sort of dismissed those as not really a threat. And that changed then later on. But there were some issues and some irregularities that didn't necessarily change the effect of the election. But when you look back at it, I mean, it seems a problem even at that time.
8: Yes. Again, John Ratcliffe was there, mm-hmm. and he's CIA director. So anyway, kind of interesting. But we're going to take a break and we'll move on to some other topics. But I just thought I'd mention that if you go to the website, pointofview.net, we still have posted there the Support the Save Act, the Save America Act. That is something we'll probably spend some time talking about, especially next week, because this is, again, the opportunity for the Senate to move in that direction. And there's been a lot of frustration associated with that. But I just thought we'd give you an initial look. Dr. Matthews, we're all looking for other pieces of information. And, Mr. President, if you would declassify a few things, it'd be a lot easier to read some of those documents on the White House website. So we'll take a break, come back with more right after this.

0: 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That's my house.
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1: Are you in a tough spot and need a miracle in your life? When Jesus multiplied the 5 loaves and 2 fish, 5,000 men plus women and children ate and were satisfied, and they had 12 baskets left over. You know, that is our God. He is more than able in any and every situation. And when things look the worst for you, remember that He is always at His best. The prayer in Ephesians chapter 3 ends in a doxology of praise. Now to Him who is able to do exceeding abundantly beyond all that we ask or think, according to the power that works within us, to Him be the glory. God is able to do miracles in and through you. There's nothing too difficult for Him. So let me encourage you to pray big and believe Him for big things. He is not the God of barely enough. He is the God of more than enough. Now that's real hope.
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Commensurate with an executive order President Trump issued early last year, the White House has just released a sweeping report, the result of its audit of the Smithsonian's National Museum of American History. The report details examples of the museum's distortions of our history, expressed through various exhibits and even the words of the museum's own leaders. The president's March 2025 order, entitled Restoring Truth and Sanity to American History, calls for a review of selected Smithsonian museums. This 162-page report put out by the White House Domestic Policy Council says the American History Museum's leadership has explicitly adopted an ideological framework that no longer treats the American story as a shared national inheritance to be taught or celebrated, but as a political instrument to divide, dispirit, and discourage our citizens. Indeed, Gary Bauer, who headed up the Domestic Policy Council in the Reagan White House, says if you visit the National Museum of American History, you walk away depressed and demoralized. All you get are smears of the Founding Fathers and how bad America is. The report's release, as the nation marks its 250th birthday, which the museum refuses to celebrate, will hopefully prompt Congress to reevaluate the nearly $1.1 billion it appropriates for the Smithsonian Institution every year. The Heritage Foundation calls on Congress to act, stating that the report clearly documents how the museum has shifted its mission from history to woke activism. Senior fellow Mike Gonzalez says it helps to explain the rise of Marxist politicians who despise America's history and heritage. A national history museum can be an honest showcase of a nation, but the anti-American left has a hold on our schools and institutions. You may hear cries of censorship. This White House is calling for honesty and a dose of patriotism. For Point of View, I'm Penna Dexter.

0: just wanted to tell you, too, how much I have appreciated Point of View over the years. I've always been taught that we take care of our own, and I feel like Point of View is one of our own because of the Christian worldview that you do promote. And so I have become a partner today, and I just want to thank you so much.
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1: Good marriages have a lot of things in common, while unhappy marriages are as different in as many ways as there are unhappy people married to each other. Yet the factors which make for either being happy or unhappy are often far more predictable than most folks think. Dr. John Mordecai Gottman is a psychologist and researcher. Based upon his findings published in the Journal of Family Psychology, it is indeed possible to predict with 94% accuracy which marriages will end in failure long before the couples are ready to call it quits. Said Gottman, in couples that stay together, there are about 5 times more positive things said to and about one another than negative ones. But in marriages that ultimately fail, negative comments and negative attitudes reflect a growing hostility that eventually causes a couple to give up and call it quits. Attitudes which build or destroy marriages become habits. Without realizing what is happening, a couple's relationship is either improving or disintegrating. It's somewhat like a rowboat adrift on a slowly moving river that increases its tempo as the river drops down into a canyon and moves toward the whitewater rapids. The closer the rowboat is to the point of breaking up on the rocks, the less able are those in that rowboat to turn it around and get it moving the other direction. Have you ever asked yourself, at what point is a relationship so far gone that it can't be turned around? At what point do you say, enough is enough? Answering 5 questions will help you decide which direction you are headed. 1. Are you unconditionally committed to your marriage? That phrase, till doth us do part, is much different from the one which has replaced it in some wedding ceremonies, which goes, as long as we both shall agree. Frankly, some folks don't even get out of the parking lot after the wedding before disagreements begin. There can be plenty of disagreements in a healthy marriage, but the issue of commitment makes the difference between disagreement being a plus or a decided minus. 2. Can you resolve disagreements or conflicts, or do you simply ignore them, letting the issues continue to bring divisions and eventually bitterness? In healthy marriages, disagreements come to a point of resolution. You learn from your mistakes, and you strive to avoid continued irritation. Love puts the other first. 3. Are you willing to contribute more to your marriage than you take away from it? The attitude of selfishness, which always insists on having your way, causes relationships to wear thin. The attitude that my fulfillment and my happiness are the most important things in a marriage, and if you can't give me what I want, then maybe I had better search for the pot of gold somewhere else, reverses the formula for real happiness in marriage. 4. Do you make it a practice to affirm and build up your mate, or do you take advantage of failure to point out weaknesses and shortcomings? This, believes Dr. Gottman, is one of the sure signs of marital failure or success. 5. Do you strive to put into practice biblical principles which include going to church together, praying together, looking to your Heavenly Father for His blessing and guidance? Good marriages include commitment, communication, and love that puts the other first, the ability to face the challenge of conflict, resolve it, and put it behind you. When you care, there is hope for your marriage.
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7: Second hour today in studio with us, Dr. Merrill Matthews, and by phone, Richard Lamb, who was on yesterday, but also is with us now for this second hour. He is, of course, an individual who's a writer, speaker, historian. You probably know him best through This American President podcast. And Richard, welcome back to Point of View.
8: Thank you. Always good to be on with you guys.
7: Well, I thought for just a few minutes we'd talk about the obvious, and I postponed it an entire hour, the loss of course, one very significant member of Congress, Lindsey Graham. But the piece I've posted here, and I think you've seen it as well, by Byron York, Dr. Matthews, we're not just talking about the loss of Lindsey Graham. We're talking about Mitch McConnell's decline and what's going to happen there. We certainly talk about the defeat of John Cornyn. Bill Cassidy, Tom Tillis resigning. You also have the possibility, for example, of a number of other individuals who are retiring. This goes through this long list, Johnny Arentz, Cynthia Lummis, as well as others. And then you got Tommy Tuberville, as well as Marsha Blackburn, maybe even running for governor. So you could come up with 10 or maybe even 11 new Republican faces, assuming all Republicans are replaced by Republicans. This is a remarkable change in the U.S. Senate.
9: And this is a lot of the institutional knowledge of the Senate. Just so people, Senate doesn't work like the House.
7: Yes.
9: And it takes some time to sort of get the feel of how it works, all the rules that are available. And some of these people were very good at being able to manage these rules in order to be able to get legislation passed or to keep bad legislation from passing. So it's going to be a change.
7: Well, again, one of the reasons I wanted to wait till, Richard, you were on is you're a student of history. You've seen the presidency. You've seen Congress. And it does seem to me that there are going to be some significant changes in the U.S. Senate, not to mention there probably will be some changes in the U.S. House. And this is, I think, something we have not seen in a long time.
8: Absolutely. This is a moment of generational change. It is a shift. It marks the end of an era dominated by Republican leaders who came into power from the 80s to the early 2000s, a Republican Party dominated by President Reagan and both Bushes. I was thinking back to the first time I heard of Lindsey Graham. I remember it was during the impeachment of President Clinton in 1998.
7: There you go.
8: It doesn't seem that long ago, but it was a quarter of a century ago. And I think it signals the rise of a new generation whose politics have been shaped by the Trump era. And generational change is inevitable. If channeled correctly, it can be healthy. And I think many people are hoping that it signals a change away from the establishment and more to a group of leaders who are being who are more in touch with the people right now and what the Republican voters desire.
9: And, you know, one of the things, and I've mentioned this, like Ken Paxton, who will now be the Republican nominee, who's a Republican nominee in Texas as opposed to John Cornyn. And Ken Paxton has made a name for himself filing lawsuits and other things. Some were serious lawsuits. Some might have been frivolous or message lawsuits. But when you go to the Senate, you're not the lone person. You have to work with 99 other people, or at least the people in your own party. And that's where it's different in the Senate. You've just got to be able to work with other people in order to be able to get things moved. And it's not, some of these people were very good at being able to work with other people. Mitch McConnell, several years ago, I think probably 4 years ago, I wrote a piece, Mitch McConnell, Politician of the Year, because he is the one who managed to get three Supreme Court nominees through, especially one, the first one being Gorsuch, where he decided not to take Barack Obama's nominee for that and waited till we had an election in 2016 and got somebody else through. You had to have people who were masters of the Senate, and a lot of times that meant working with other people, and it sometimes meant not listening to other people because you're running the Senate. We'll just see how this works out, but we're losing a lot of institutional knowledge there.
7: Yeah, and we haven't even talked about the filibuster, but let me just mention for a minute, you and I were talking off the air that the South Carolina Governor Henry McMaster said, well, I will put the late senator's sister on because then you won't have to deal with people saying, here, put me on because I'm going to run. Mm-hmm. Well, she now has announced she might, and of course, this, I want to put the word might, actually run in the primary, and that kind of ruined that idea, didn't it?
9: it did, and I wondered when they named her if she might change her mind and decide to do this. Senators make good money, and being a senator is something that's special, and you could imagine that people in South Carolina, with their special love for Lindsey Graham, might end up voting for her. I don't know that that's the case, but they might.
7: Well, we might hear from our South Carolina listeners, because we have quite a number there, as well as others in nearby states, North Carolina, Georgia, and others. But I thought I'd come back to you, Richard, because this is, as you point out, something different. We've oftentimes said that the Senate is more the institutional type of organization. It is one that has a very significant number of rules, not the least of which, of course, we'll talk about is the filibuster. But if you bring in a lot more people that are more of the progressive type, and that is possible, that's a very different kind of Senate than we've had up until this last year, right?
8: Oh, absolutely. And, you know, the Senate is often where bad ideas die, and that's the design. You know, there have been a lot of metaphors to describe what the Senate is, whereas the House is, you know, often heated and charged with the latest fads from the populace.
9: Exactly,
8: it's the
9: right.
8: Senate that cools that down. You know, it's one of those things that the fact that the Senate has staggered terms right there shows you that it's meant to be a continuous
7: right.
8: body.
7: Mm-hmm.
8: And so, yes, in many ways, you know, let's hope that a lot of that legislation, you're seeing the fact that a number of progressive socialists are being elected to high office, and it's the job of the Senate to put a stop to all of that.
9: You know, I wrote a piece something about the filibuster here recently about why they shouldn't eliminate the filibuster, and had somebody respond to that saying if they had eliminated the filibuster, they could have ended Obamacare back in 2017. Yes, they could have, and they could have brought it back in 2021 without the filibuster, and they might have made it even worse. So you would have this, if you eliminate the filibuster, you could have this back in forth. Once a party has control of the House and the Senate and the White House, they can change and move anything they want to.
7: I did have an article that we posted the other day by a former Senator, Lamar Alexander,
9: mm-hmm.
7: and he
9: yes.
7: reminded us that, my goodness, you know, when we had the filibuster back then, you had to have 67 votes, not 60. He said we still passed Medicare, Medicaid, we passed welfare reform, we were able, actually, in many cases, to balance the budget, and he even talked about a particular piece of legislation he worked with a fellow Democrat that actually was passed unanimously by everybody from Rand Paul to Bernie Sanders. So you can work through the filibuster, but nevertheless, it was just, I think, sort of a passing of the guard, and I thought it would be interesting for you to see. It is one of the articles we've posted here on the changing face of the U.S. Senate. But I thought, Dr. Matthews, when we come back, something I talked about the other day, but you have written about it as well. Investing in Trump securities involves the risk of a huge loss. And we'll come back to that issue and then some other very important topics right after these important messages.

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1: Historian Niall Ferguson begins his PragerU video with a lament that few students graduate from college with any idea of what makes Western civilization different from the rest of the world. In his video with the title, Why the West Won, he summarizes a few key points from his book, Civilization, the West, and the Rest. He explains that Western civilization succeeded because of six killer apps: competition, modern science, the rule of law, modern medicine, the consumer society, and the work ethic. These are the secret sauce of Western civilization. You may not have time to read his book, therefore I suggest you take 5 minutes to watch the video. And since these ideas aren't being taught in the universities today, you might share the video with some young people. These are the six killer applications. The first was economic and political competition. The second was the scientific method. All the major 17th century breakthroughs happened in Western Europe. A third application was the rule of law and representative government. This included private property rights and representation of property owners in elected legislatures. The fourth was modern medicine. Nearly all the 19th and 20th century breakthroughs in healthcare were made by Western Europeans and Northern Americans. Fifth was the consumer society. The Industrial Revolution took place because there was both a supply and a demand. And sixth was the work ethic. Westerners work harder and save more of what they earned. This led to capital accumulation, which in turn led to investment in the wonders of modern technology. These six killer apps made the West successful and have now been downloaded to other countries as well. And that is why the West won. I'm Kirby Anderson, and that's my point of view.
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1: Back once again in studio with us, Merrill Matthews, as well as by phone, Richard Lim. And this is a piece, Dr. Matthews, of course, you wrote in The Hill. And I did talk about this a couple of days ago, maybe it's been more than a week, because at the time, a lot of people have been saying, where is the future of some of these legislative issues related to cryptocurrency? Mm-hmm. You have the Genius Act, and you have the Clarity Act and all that. And I made the argument that when we had the report come from the White House, $2.2 billion that the Trump family has made, that just gave people like Elizabeth Warren 2.2 billion excuses why not to pass the Clarity Act. And we just mentioned Cynthia Lummis a minute ago trying to get that passed. And it relates to a bigger issue, because there were people during the campaign that when they heard about the fact that they were going to create a Trump coin, and then later they created a Melania coin. I think I even said on the air, that's probably going to be a really bad investment, and I don't claim to be a financial investor expert, but it was pretty obvious, and that's exactly what's taking place.
7: Yeah, he created a meme coin. The meme coin is different than the new coin that's coming out from the Treasury, which has his picture on it. It's apparently a gold coin worth a dollar, so it's a dollar coin. It's not gold, it just looks gold.
1: Just looks gold.
7: The meme coin is something that is just a cryptocurrency coin. I mean, it's just there's no value.
1: Yeah.
7: It's just something you create. And he created this and released it right before the inauguration. It went up to $75 at one point. It is now down to about $1.57. And the problem with this was that people, a lot of people went and invested millions of dollars in this thing. And so they had a reception for at the Trump Golf Club in May of last year. And the biggest investors were invited. The media were excluded from this. And so you had people who invested millions of dollars in the Trump coin. And a lot of these are fairly sophisticated investors. And you have to ask yourself, why were they doing that? Or did they hope to get that money
8: no
7: would go
8: sense.
7: Up?
8: Yeah.
7: And so the concern is that these are wealthy people, many of them foreigners, who wanted to have a meeting with the Trump in a closed door kind of thing where there's no media around. And I raise the point, you know, if the coin had gone up in value, it would have been valuable for them. But if it hadn't, you've got to change phone numbers and email addresses and so forth with the Trumps, both the sons and the president. And the one who invested the most in the meme coin got to sit next to the president at the dinner. And so this was this is a curious thing. And I think my guess is that when Trump is out of office and the investigative journalists and if the Democrats take over the White House, the House of Representatives, they're going to start investigating this. This may end up coming back to be something that bites the president because of so many financial things that he and his sons have involved in, including his sons. If a new company comes up and they're making a drone, Don Jr. or Eric are on the board of those, and then they get a bid from the Pentagon for millions of dollars. Is there influence in that? We don't know, but it just looks unseemly in many cases.
8: Well, again, one of the individuals we've had on this program many times is Peter Schweitzer, and he's documented certainly some of the concerns with the Clinton Foundation
7: and
8: the Obamas and even Biden, and has also been an equal opportunity grief giver. I can remember some of the things he said about some of the Republican speakers of the House and all that. And Peter Schweitzer probably right now is already working on a book because this is, first of all, unprecedented. It's unseemly. And even the Wall Street Journal the other day said, you know, the only difference between the Biden family and the Trump family is the Trump family's been more overt about it.
7: They're much more successful and overt about it. And I'll say this. Nobody thought Hunter Biden had any specific skills in the things he did. I would argue that the Trump family has been much more successful at doing this, and maybe arguably had some more justification and reason in being able to do it. The Trump's kids are smart kids. They manage businesses, they manage a lot of money, but they've also taken a lot of advantage in that.
8: Yes. Well, I'd like to come to you, Richard, because, you know, when we talk about scandals, you know, some people might remember Watergate, but you can go back to Teapot Dome and a variety of others. There are times in which people have said the president did something that was not appropriate. And I think you're starting to see even people who were Trump supporters. Matter of fact, the people that got rug pulled in many cases were MAGA people, because let's face it, there is not a Democrat out there that would have bought the Trump coin. But a lot of the people that did buy the Trump coin and maybe spent a fair amount of money got rug pulled on that. And so he rug pulled some of his closest supporters, I would think. So anyway, Richard, what's your thoughts?
9: Yeah, absolutely. You know, accusations of conflicts of interest are definitely nothing new. They go back to the founding of the country. Even George Washington was attacked at times. You look at people like Robert Morris, whose public and private interests were often scrutinized. I would say that you look at Trump, and he's had a history of basically saying, look, these are the rules. I'm just good at taking advantage of those rules. And that's the system. You created it, and I'm going to take advantage of that. And he's been able to say that for a long time. I think as Christians, we know that it's important for leaders to avoid even the appearance of corruption. Proverbs says, by justice, a king gives a country stability, but those who are greedy for bribes tear it down. So honesty and integrity does matter, especially for those in authority. I think we should be careful to make accusations that Trump or his family has done anything unethical or illegal. But at the same time, if financial arrangements create real conflicts of interest or the appearance that public office is used for personal enrichment, we should be willing to call that out and criticize it. And it shouldn't be based on political party. It should be based on principle.
7: The other real problem, of course, is the World Liberty Financial, which Trump and Steve Witkoff created in September of 2024. With the, my guess is he knew by then he was probably going to get elected over Joe Biden. But they created this, put it in the hands of Eric Trump and Zach Witkoff, Steve Witkoff's son. And see, why is the president of the United States or future president creating a cryptocurrency exchange thing? Why is that? It turns out one of the investors from the United Arab Emirates, yeah, put in, I think, nearly, what was $500 million in this? And you have to wonder, again, this may be perfectly legal, but if you're putting tariffs on all these countries and somebody comes and invests $500 million in one of your cryptocurrencies, are you more likely to give them a benefit on the tariffs or whatever's going on? Plus, Jared Kushner is out
8: with Steve Kushner. Yeah, Steve Witkoff.
7: With
8: yeah.
7: Steve Kushner. And they are out. Jared Kushner is doing luxury hotels and centers, you know, spas and so forth around the world. He's got one trying to do in Albania. Trump says he created a peace deal in Albania. Albania government wants to create one of these golf courses, but the Albanian people are pushing back on that. So there's just a lot of it raises a lot of questions that I think Trump doesn't answer right now. The standard thing from the White House is Donald Trump would never engage in conflict of interest and has never done that. He's working for the American people. But when investigative reporters get looking at these things, we may find out more that we thought was just not appropriate.
8: Yeah, you were talking about Jared Kushner as well as I mentioned Steve Witkoff, because I was going the other direction in terms of the fact, aren't they the ones that are actually trying to negotiate all these deals?
7: Yeah, they're not even employees. They're special government employees. And SG, I was a special government employee as a member of the chair of the Texas Advisory Committee, mm-hmm, to the U.S. Commission on Civil Rights. I was a special government employee. I had to take ethics training to make sure there was no conflict of interest in, yes, what I was doing. And it always struck me that when Trump was going to create in Gaza the Mediterranean paradise, I think, or the, yep, Riviera Coast or whatever.
8: Hamas, yeah.
7: Yeah, on the
9: Trumpistan.
8: There you go.
7: Jared Kushner is a real estate developer. And my guess is he would have had some say in who gets to develop in Gaza. That hasn't moved forward like he had hoped, but they would have some say. And there could be a lot of money in the person who is the gatekeeper of who gets to develop various types of hotels and other things in Gaza.
8: Well, while we're talking about investments, we're going to take a break. But when we come back, you have, of course, a piece by our good friend Dan Pilla. You've had, mm-hmm, him on the program many times. Yes. I have as well. The plan to confiscate AI company stock. We were talking about AI last hour with Petrina. But it turns out that Bernie Sanders wants half, but I think Donald Trump wants a piece, right? Have,
7: yes,
8: I got that right?
7: Typically, yes.
8: Yeah, so we will see if we can kind of speak to that issue as well. By the way, I might just mention that before we wind down the program today, we're going to bring in our good friend Steve Miller, who's been the certainly the producer for many years. Want to maybe have a formal send-off for him, but let's take a break. We'll come back with more right after this.
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0: Venture Christian School is now enrolling, and here's a message from Mrs. Choppa.
1: My superpower is teaching little kids how to read. I've been able to teach three-year-olds how to start building words and or start reading, and our K-4 tends to read at a kindergarten level. The curriculum is the Abeka curriculum for the kindergarten department. We're Venture Church, 3401 South Alameda, and we are under Pastor Gloria and David Fajardo. They have the same vision. We just want to get Christian-based curriculum out there so that they can get excited about learning about Jesus and learning to read and do math and all the wonderful things. Venture Christian Homeschool Co-op. 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

commensurate with an executive order President Trump issued early last year. The White House has just released a sweeping report, the result of its audit of the Smithsonian's National Museum of American History. The report details examples of the museum's distortions of our history, expressed through various exhibits and even the words of the museum's own leaders. The president's March 2025 order, entitled Restoring Truth and Sanity to American History, calls for a review of selected Smithsonian museums. This 162-page report put out by the White House Domestic Policy Council says the American History Museum's leadership has explicitly adopted an ideological framework that no longer treats the American story as a shared national inheritance to be taught or celebrated, but as a political instrument to divide, dispirit, and discourage our citizens. Indeed, Gary Bauer, who headed up the Domestic Policy Council in the Reagan White House, says if you visit the National Museum of American History, you walk away depressed and demoralized. All you get are smears of the Founding Fathers and how bad America is. The report's release, as the nation marks its 250th birthday, which the museum refuses to celebrate, will hopefully prompt Congress to reevaluate the nearly $1.1 billion it appropriates for the Smithsonian Institution every year. The Heritage Foundation calls on Congress to act, stating that the report clearly documents how the museum has shifted its mission from history to woke activism. Senior fellow Mike Gonzalez says it helps to explain the rise of Marxist politicians who despise America's history and heritage. A national history museum can be an honest showcase of a nation, but the anti-American left has a hold on our schools and institutions. You may hear cries of censorship. This White House is calling for honesty and a dose of patriotism. For Point of View, I'm Penna Dexter.

0: you here for 9 years.
1: 9 years.
0: It's the only continuity I've had. Everything else has changed out, and that's probably a good thing. And, of course, now Derek will mention more about him in the future. Mm-hmm. We'll not only be orchestrating what I'm doing, but also what Liberty's doing. And, of course, Dr. Matthews, you sit in this chair sometimes as well.
2: Occasionally do, back on August the 6th.
0: So. Yeah, so yeah. There we go. Well, just wanted to wish you the best.
1: Well, thank
0: and,
1: you so much.
0: April and you certainly have really had a great celebration as well, because your son just got married,
1: he
0: right?
1: He did. He got married last June 23rd.
0: So, again, we're just about out of time, so let me just encourage you that if you'd like to send in a note of encouragement, you're welcome to do so. Of course, we're at pointofview.net, but also we have posted all sorts of articles today. Didn't get to all of them, but you know what? We'll get to them next Monday and certainly throughout the week. So if you found yourself saying, I would like to go find some of those articles, especially the two by Dr. Merrill Matthews and some of the others, feel free to go to the website pointofview.net, and you can do that as well. And as always, always like to thank Megan for help engineering the program. Steve, thank you for producing the program. And Derek, thank you for producing it on the other side of that glass. Have a great weekend. You might watch some soccer, or as some of the world says, football. See you back here on Monday, right here on Point of View.
3: 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They say men can be women and women men. People are prosecuted differently, or not at all, depending on their politics. Criminals are more valued and rewarded than law-abiding citizens. It's so overwhelming, so demoralizing. You feel like giving up. But we can't. We shouldn't. We must not. As Winston Churchill said to Britain in the darkest days of World War II, never give in. Never give in. Never, never, never, never yield to force.
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7: 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Here's some fun things to do in the Coastal Bend this weekend. The Bay Jam and Cinema Series tonight at Cole Park Amphitheater, and the movie is a Minecraft movie rated PG. You're invited to the Plumeria Society of South Texas sale happening Saturday from 10 a.m. to 1 p.m. at the Garden Senior Center at 5325 Greeley. Admission is free. Plumeria Society grower members will offer both named and unnamed cuttings and rooted plants, with proceeds benefiting the Botanical Gardens Plumeria Garden, established and maintained by the hardworking society, and they're always welcoming new members. That's happening Saturday at the Garden Senior Center. And there's always a local favorite, the Corpus Christi Museum of Science and History, the Art Museum of South Texas, the Texas State Aquarium, the Texas State Museum of Asian Cultures, the USS Lexington Museum on the Bay, the South Texas Botanical Gardens and Nature Center, and the Maxime Flournoy 3rd Coast Squadron CAF Museum. And now for a look at your forecast. Today, partly cloudy with a high of 93. Winds out of the south-southeast at 15 to 25 miles an hour. Tonight, mostly cloudy skies with a low of 79. Winds out of the south-southeast at 10 to 20 miles an hour. 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
1: Let me ask you a question. 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
0: 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Paul's coaching to Timothy isn't abstract, it's granular. How to treat older men, younger men, older women, younger women, how to handle accusations, how to discern who really needs help and who's taking advantage. And through all of it, the same underlying thread, wisdom. Knowing the right thing to do, the right way, for the right reason. If you have your Bible, open it now to 1 Timothy chapter 5. Now here's Chip Ingram with his message, Step Into.
2: So if you'll open up to 1 Timothy chapter 5, let's continue Paul's coaching to Timothy, and then we'll talk about the application to us. First two verses, he's going to say, look, Timothy, in general, here's how to relate to everybody in the church. Do not sharply rebuke an older man.
3: Amen.
2: And to the younger men as brothers, to the older women as mothers, and to the younger women as sisters in all purity. Verse 3, honor widows. If any woman, verse 16, who is a believer, has dependent widows, she must first assist them, and the church must not be burdened, so that it may assist those who are actually widows. Think of emotional intelligence. Timothy, be tender and sensitive with older men. Don't rebuke them. Timothy, with mothers, be tender and sensitive. Timothy, by the way, if people can take care of their own households and they're trying to mooch off the church, it's tough love. Tim's going, ooh. These principles that I've laid out about relationships, you do them without bias. And you do them without partiality. You don't let, just because people have money or power or influence or gave to buy this or buy that, or they intimidate people, it's not what leaders do, Timothy. Then he gives him some warnings. Do not lay hands upon anyone too quickly and thereby share responsibility for the sins of others. Keep yourself free from sin. I like verse 23. I'm not even sure why it's in here other than, you know what, I've been pretty hard on you. Let me just give you a little personal encouragement, right? Timothy, don't go on drinking only water, but use a little wine for the sake of your stomach and your frequent ailments. Then he goes back, the sins of some people are quite evident going on before them to judgment. For others, their sins follow after. Timothy, you got to be really careful who you put in leadership. Because here's the deal. Some people you put in leadership, they mess up and everyone knows they mess up. But some people go to their grave and we don't find out about the damage or what's happened until later. But it's devastating. And without mentioning any names, I think you can all think of some of the greatest Christian leaders in our whole generation who in recent times revelations about their sexual indiscretions and that have rocked, in this particular case, not the United States, globally. And what I can tell you is, for reasons God only knows, I have I've been in three church ministries in my life. In every one of those three, I followed someone who fell morally. I will tell you something. You can't fathom or grasp how long the ripples, the people who, I can't trust God, I can't believe in God anymore. I believed in that person. If he did that, a weak man in a weak moment under the right circumstances, beginning with me and everyone in this room and anyone who ever watches this, you can fall. I mean, if David, I read the scriptures, man, if David can fall, who can't? And so he's really warning him, hey, Timothy, just having the right doctrine doesn't make you a great pastor. Man, you got to have people skills. Hey, just being right doesn't make you a great leader. Just being right and having the right intentions don't make you a great leader, a great husband, a great father, or a great dad. Being right with the right doctrine, with the right intentions, with the emotional intelligence to know how to relate to people in a way that builds a bridge so they can hear and understand and the truth be applied so it comes as a help and a support instead of a hammer that crushes. And I think the sin that can happen when we want to help or reprove other people is our anger and our sense of self-righteousness. And even out of deep concern, at times I've disciplined some of my kids with an intensity as they were growing up that I had to go back and apologize. Thank God for wives, right? And see, that's what Paul is trying to help Timothy learn. And so the coaching nuggets here are maintain these principles without bias, doing nothing in a spirit of partiality. I want you to start thinking about relationships. Start with your wife, if you're married, close friends, if you have children, leadership in the church, relationships in a small group, work relationships, friendships. I want you to start thinking of God, is there anyone or anything that you need me to adjust? You need me to be more emotionally intelligent and to do it without bias. The response is, do not sharply rebuke an older man. Appeal to him as a father, to younger men as brothers, older women as mothers, and the younger women as sisters in all purity. And what I can say to you is, doing that without bias has been a big journey for me. Powerful people intimidate us. Rich, rich people can intimidate you. People that don't look like you, who don't act like you, who don't believe like you, who vote for a different party than you, who have more tattoos than you, whose hair looks differently than you, whose color of their skin is different from you, who come from a different background than you. All those things can cause us to unconsciously have a lens or a bias because we've grown up in a world that's different than their world, and it takes emotional intelligence guided by the Spirit of God. You know, it goes back to, I don't know if you know St. Francis's prayer. It's such a great prayer. He asked God to grant me to be an agent of your blessing to people. And then one of the great lines is, he says, I ask that I might seek to love rather than to be loved, to understand rather than to be understood. And empathy is the very first thing that we all need in every problem relationship. It changes everything. You might jot this in your notes. This has been so helpful. Everyone behaves in a way that makes sense to them. And if you can realize that, then you don't demonize them and they're terrible and they're wrong and they've done this. Now, I may totally disagree. They may be wrong, but it makes sense to them. From the information they have and the way they were brought up and their belief system and their worldview, doing X, Y, or Z really makes sense to them. If you can back that up and try to figure out why it makes sense to them and build a bridge of relationship, then there's hope. But casting grenades at one another, it's not faring too well. Here's what the coaching I think the Lord gives us through the Apostle Paul. Here's the underlying issue. Circle it, if you will, wisdom. The concept of wisdom, it's a Hebrew concept. And wisdom isn't intellect. Wisdom is skill. In fact, in the Old Testament, when the word is used of building the temple, it uses this word for wisdom for the guy that has the ability to do artwork and building. And it, Proverbs uses wisdom to say it's knowing the right thing to do in the right way for the right reason. Wisdom with knowledge and understanding and how to apply that. What Paul's trying to say is, this is the wisdom you need in relationships. The underlying question for me and for you is, am I willing to address the relational challenges in my home, work, and church? I'm just going to go on record. The average man is not willing to address the relational challenges in your home. You just figure out how to deal with it. Your silo, her silo. The kids will be like that. I guess things will some other time. I don't know any man that over some time doesn't have conflict in communication, conflict in your sex life, conflict with in-laws, conflict with money, and I've struggled with all of them. And I can tell you that at different seasons in my life, I didn't want to face them, so I buried them. And so what you learn to do is when there's something that needs to be addressed, it's easier to turn on ESPN. It's easier to drink a couple beers. It's easier to go in the garage and get a workout. Anything but talk about the issue that really, honey, you know what? I went away to this retreat and God spoke to me about our relationship, and I've sensed over time, I like to talk about that. Or maybe it's a son that's grown. Maybe it's someone you haven't forgiven. Maybe it's a boss that did you in. Maybe it's someone in your small group that, I've had pastors tell me, I'm watching people with 20 years of deep relationship in our church split. And I mean not talk to each other. I have families in our churches that don't, younger generation and older generation are not communicating over all these secondary issues. What you need is wisdom, and God will show you.
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2: The action required is, I call it stepping into. It's, of all the things that's hard, I think, for us as men, it's stepping into relational messy stuff. If you're older, you got to ask yourself, why would my younger son who loves Jesus be so adamantly opposed to my political view of things? Ask him and seek to understand. And really listen. Why would my father, who loves God and cares about God, how in the world could he vote for so-and-so or support this when all these other issues are combined with it? Ask him. I'm going to encourage you to memorize verse 1 and 2 until it's both in your heart and in your hands of practicing. This is how I'm going to deal with older men. This is how I'm going to deal with younger men. I'm not going to be superior, and I'm not going to feel inferior. This is how I'm going to view my brothers. This is how I'm going to treat. I'm going to think of the various women in my life that are younger as sisters in Christ. If you're going to step into a delicate relational issue, you need to get outside help. Might be an older man, could be a pastor, might be a counselor. Just someone that, you know them, and whoever it is knows them, And then I would say you have to develop a plan and then a time to act. If you walk out of here going, I got to address this with one of my kids. I need to address this with the guy that I used to work with. I need to address this with that pastor or one of the leaders of that church that we left over X, Y, or Z. Dude, write it down and say, by this date, I will address that. Good intentions accomplish nothing. And then, when the emotion comes up like, oh man, I don't know how to do that, then just admit that. God, I don't know how to do that. Or are you ready for this one? At least I'm going to just share. God, I'm afraid to do that. And I'm afraid to do that. I mean, what if this, it's not good now, but it could be a lot worse, right? If you are willing, get someone who will help you develop the plan and show you how to do it. There's a book, I don't know the author, my son had me read it. It's called Critical Conversations. It's very short, but it really talks about how do you not put off having that conversation that are the most critical, and how to do it in a positive way. Everything from what to do, how to do it, when to do it, in what environment, and how to set it up. Super book. The unspoken need is to develop personal courage. You need to be emotionally intelligent, but my experience is most of us are fairly smart enough to know what we really need to do. My observation is we don't have the courage to do it. I can remember early on the courage to go to marriage counseling because our marriage was in real trouble. Just recently, I had a situation with someone that's really, really close to me, and I didn't know how to handle it. And I took, you know, I'm a pastor, and my background is in theology and psychology. I got a few tools in my bag, and I got stuck. I called a guy from Southern California. I said, John, I'm really stuck. Could you tell me if someone in my area, he's got to be really good and really biblical, because I don't want a bunch of, you know, psychobabble. But I'm stuck, and I don't know what to do. He said, yeah, I got a guy. Man, I drove up to Milpitas area and sat down with him for an hour and had a couple, three sessions on Zoom. I got news for you. If I had a compound fracture, I wouldn't go, oh, I got this. You know, real man can handle compound fracture. If I don't know how to handle something in a relationship, I'm going to go to a good doctor and ask for help. Can I encourage you? Do whatever it takes. Here's how. First, know the truth. Joshua 1:9, some of you know, right? Have I not commanded you? Be strong and courageous. Do not tremble or be dismayed. For the Lord your God is with you, right? Wherever you go. You don't have to be afraid. Proverbs 17:17, a friend loves at all times and a brother is born for adversity. I've got to know the truth. God's got someone to help me with this. Living the truth is Matthew 7, and it's a classic passage of do not judge lest you be judged. And I want to make one point. Be careful that when you are addressing a relational challenge, that you don't sit in the position of, I've got the truth, and I just need to get this person to see the truth. That's a non-starter. What you have is a perspective of the truth that is your lens that is developed over time. In fact, this was such an area of arrogance in my life that got pointed out so painfully in some of my leadership years where I had to admit where I was. It was a failure of leadership. I unconsciously thought that my perspective was the perspective. And so I wrote out on a card when I have to talk to someone about something that I think might be hard. I literally have memorized. Here's my first line. I sense we need to talk about something. And what I would like to share with you is this. I have a perspective. I'm not telling you it's the truth. I'm not telling you it's reality. I'm telling you it's my current perspective of the situation that I think we need to get on the table and talk about. So I need to hear. Because this event happened or this conversation happened, and from my lens, this is the way it looks. Help me understand if that's accurate or inaccurate. And what that does is that gives the person a chance to say, no, you don't understand. And we can disagree. But the moment, if you're going to talk to someone, you're right, they're wrong, and they need to get with the program, you might be right. But that attitude will kill any opportunity for building a bridge. And then you have to do it gently. Galatians 6:1-2. Brethren, even if someone is caught in any trespass, you who are spiritual, the idea is mature, restore such a one in a spirit of gentleness. Each one looking to yourself so that you will not be tempted. Bear one another's burdens and therefore fulfill the law of Christ. We so need each other. And then finally, just hands-on, Proverbs 27:17, in terms of sharing the truth, iron sharpens iron, so one man sharpens another. In other words, I have some people in my life that are really good at speaking the truth in love. And especially early on, I want people to like me so much, I was pretty good at speaking about the love, but not so much about the truth. And then as I matured a little bit, I got pretty good at speaking the truth, but not very much in love. And so what I found is getting around people that are good at that has helped me get better at it and get more comfortable. And here's what I can tell you. What you really fear is going to happen that keeps you from doing it rarely happens. On occasion it does. But it's the fear of the blow up that will keep you genuine. We talked about godliness. Genuine maturity. Here's the mark of it. Ephesians 4:11-13 says, God gave gifted leaders to the church to equip the saints to do the work of ministry until we all become mature in Christ. And then he says, here's the litmus test of whether you're mature in Christ. One is doctrinal and the other is relational. As a result, we're no longer to be children tossed here and there by every wind of doctrine, by craftiness and deceitful scheming. In other words, so if you're mature, you know the truth versus the lie. But speaking the truth in love, we're to grow up into all aspects into him who is the head. And then it talks about the real goal, by that which every joint supplies according to the proper working of each individual part that causes the growth of the body for the building up of itself in love. Redemption, restoration, reconciliation, that's what Jesus offers us in our relationships.
0: 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Well, now here's Chip with some final thoughts.
1: As we close today's message, I want to actually read two key verses from 1 Timothy 5 that are at the heart of everything that we shared. Do not sharply rebuke an older man, but rather appeal to him as a father, to the younger men as brothers, to the older women as mothers, and to the younger women as sisters in all purity. And then it goes on, as we learned, to talk about widows and others. But I just want to ask you, how are you speaking to different people? Is it with kindness? Is it with sensitivity? In the message, I challenge you to step into these relationships and to memorize that passage. Are you ready? Memorize that passage. I mean, just get that in your mind where you're thinking, you know, older people and men and women and peers and younger women and other young guys. And just to really think there's a way to talk about even controversial things that doesn't put down the person, that respects them as a person, that shares your thoughts with dignity and understanding, not with harshness. Second, when you have a tough situation that's coming up, get some good outside counsel. And then finally, develop a very specific timeline to act. Here's what I want you to do. As you heard this message, two questions. Who do you need to talk to? Second question, is there anyone you need to apologize to? It's not about being right. It's about, do you have the right attitude? And in the body of Christ, right relationships matter more than you being right. Oh God, would you bring healing about in your body? Would you help us to recognize where, even if we believe with all of our heart what we believe or what we've said is right, would you please forgive us for the way we've said it or the people that we've attacked? And would you give us the courage and the humility to go to them today and ask them to forgive us for the way we said it? Amen.
0: Well, that brings us to the end of today's program. I'm Dave Drewy, and we'll see you next time when Chip Ingram continues our study called You Were Made for More, here on Living on the Edge. 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
12: 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It's an insult to God to say you don't have enough time. 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Either it's something that you imposed upon yourself or you've allowed others to impose upon you. So what you must do is to get quiet before the Lord and let God speak to your heart.
11: Welcome to Love Worth Finding. Pastor, teacher, and author Adrian Rogers said, yesterday, that's just a canceled check. Tomorrow, that's just a promissory note. Today is all of the cash that you have. You'd better learn how to spend it wisely. In part one of this message, we learned that time is a provided and present opportunity. It's a gift from God that we dare not let pass by. How can we organize our days so that we're good stewards of our time? If you have your Bible, turn to Ephesians chapter 5 and look at verse 14 as Adrian Rogers gives the powerful conclusion of the time of your life.
12: I want to talk to you today about the time of your life. If you've been going toward the wrong goal, or if you've been sitting on the sidelines, either one, I want to show you from God's Word how to take time and use time and maximize your time for God's glory. Now, there are three or four things I want you to notice with me. And first of all, time is a provided opportunity. Now, what I mean by that is this. Look, if you will, in verse 14. Wherefore he saith, awake, thou that sleepest. Now, we need to jolt some people awake. There is a day of opportunity that you dare not let pass by. We need to awaken from our stupor. Some of us have been chloroformed by these evil days, and somehow we need to be jolted awake. God has provided for you an opportunity. You see, it is God who is the creator of time. God's great gift to you, number one is Jesus, and number two is time. Number one is Jesus. Number two is time. God has given you time to work, time to serve, time to love, time to laugh, time to labor. But like any gift, how you use it is really up to you. And we need to see every day, this day, and every day as a gift from God. Don't go around saying, well, thus and such a person has more time than I have. That's wrong. We all have the same amount of time. Everybody has 24 hours in the day. The difference between people is not that some people have more time than other people. The difference in people is how people use the time that God has given them. So I want you to see this time as a provided opportunity, something that God has given you and something that God wants you to awaken to. But secondly, I want you to see this time not only as a provided opportunity, but a present opportunity, something that is here right now. Notice in verse 15, "See then that ye walk circumspectly, not as fools, but as wise, redeeming the time, because the days are evil." Now he speaks here of days. "This is the day that the Lord hath made. I will rejoice and be glad in it." There are two days that can steal the joy from today. There are two days that can steal the productivity from today. One is yesterday, and the other is tomorrow. Now, we have a lot of folks who live in yesterday. The Bible warns us against that. The Apostle Paul said in Philippians chapter 3, beginning in verse 13, "Brethren, I count not myself to have apprehended." That is, I don't think I have arrived. I don't think I'm already perfect. "But this one thing I do." Now, Paul wasn't a man of many ambitions. He narrowed everything to one focus. "This one thing I do, forgetting those things which are behind and reaching forth unto those things which are before, I press toward the mark for the prize of the high calling of God in Christ Jesus." Paul said, "I forget those things which are behind." One thing that can take the joy out of today is yesterday, as you carry along the load from yesterday. Something else that can take the joy out of today is tomorrow. Matthew chapter 6 and verse 34, Jesus said, "Take no thought therefore for the morrow, for the morrow shall take thought for the things of itself." And then Jesus said something very interesting. He said, "Sufficient unto the day is the evil thereof." Don't worry about tomorrow. Sufficient unto the day is the evil thereof. Now think with me. What did he mean by that? Sufficient unto the day is the evil thereof. That is that God, in the crucible of his wisdom and in the ecology of his grace, has ordered some trouble for you today and every day of your life. The Bible calls it evil. It doesn't mean sin. It's like an evil smell. It means something bad. All of us have difficulties. We all need difficulties. We have been blessed with difficulties. God gives us enough difficulties to cause us to come to him. But then God gives us enough grace to meet those difficulties every day. Now, what happens when you worry? Well, when you worry, you reach out into tomorrow and you take tomorrow's difficulty and bring it into today. Well, God didn't give you grace for tomorrow's difficulty. Sufficient unto the day is the evil thereof. And so God says in his word, "As your days are, so shall your strength be." Deuteronomy chapter 33 and verse 25. "As your days are, so shall your strength be." Well, what happens is this, that when you reach into tomorrow and you bring tomorrow's troubles, real or imaginary, and you cram them into today, you overload the circuit. I mean, you upset God's divine ecology. You see, worry doesn't take the sorrow out of tomorrow. It takes the strength out of today. And then when you meet tomorrow out of breath because you're already overloaded from today and you already are run down when you meet tomorrow. Worry, therefore, does not make us ready for the future. It really makes us unready. And we've been fighting tomorrow's battles today, and therefore we meet tomorrow out of breath. Somebody put it well this way when they said that worry pulls tomorrow's clouds over today's sunshine. And so true that is. You see, listen, time is a provided opportunity. Time is a present opportunity. Yesterday, that's just a canceled check. Tomorrow, that's just a promissory note. Today is all of the cash that you have. You'd better learn how to spend it wisely. Thousands of years ago, a wise man said this: look well to this one day, for it and it alone is life. Are you listening? Yesterday is only a dream, and tomorrow is but a vision. Yet each day lived well makes yesterday a dream of happiness, and tomorrow a vision of hope. That's great, folks. Listen, listen. Yesterday is but a dream. Tomorrow is but a vision. Life is today. And the Bible says in verse 15, see then that you walk circumspectly, not as fools, but as wise, redeeming the time. Now that brings me to a third thing I want to say. Not only is time a provided opportunity, and not only is time a present opportunity, but oh my dear friend, it is a precious, precious, precious opportunity. Look again. He says here that we are to redeem the opportunity. Redeeming. Do you see it? Redeeming the time. What do you do when you redeem something? You pay for it. I mean, dear friend, there is something you must give in exchange if you would live up to the opportunities that God has given you. You see, we need to see how valuable time is. To waste time is to waste life, because time is the stuff that life is made out of. A person who is killing time is not killing time, he's killing himself. He is committing suicide by degrees. A murderer, in the truest sense, doesn't take someone's life. That person's going to die anyway. What he takes is that person's time. You understand what I'm saying? He just causes that person to die sooner. You see, time is life. Time is life. How precious it is. When I give you my time, when you give me your time, you're giving me a piece of yourself. When I give you time, I give you something that even heaven can't give. In heaven, time makes no difference. You see, time is so valuable. Time is so important. And therefore, we need to redeem the time. Do you know what wisdom is? Wisdom is the art of spending time wisely. Listen, or the art of living is spending time wisely. Put this verse down, Psalm 90 and verse 12. So teach us to number our days, that we may apply our hearts unto wisdom. All right, now listen. Let me tell you how to redeem the time. All right, we're talking about it being a precious time and a precious opportunity. Let me give you four principles as to how to take any day. And by the way, folks, if I ever preached a sermon to myself, I'm doing it this morning. When that finger points out at you, there are three pointing right back at me right now this morning. And I'm listening to what I've said, and I've tried to run this through the grist of my own experience before I try to unload it on you. And I'm certainly not standing up here as a man who has achieved. I'm standing up here as a struggling pilgrim just like you, but giving you some things that I know, that I know, that I know are true from the Word of God. All right, now let me show you how to redeem the time. I'm saying it's a precious opportunity. Principle number one, and there are four of these. Principle number one is what I want to call the prayer principle. How important that you let prayer be the key that unlocks the door of the morning. That you begin your day with prayer. As the poet said, lean your arms upon the windowsill of heaven and gaze into the face of God. As you greet the day, begin the day with prayer. Spend enough time every day in the morning to get God's will for your life. Prayer must be in the morning. You see, it's not a waste of time to wait on God any more than a wood chopper is wasting time when he sharpens his axe. I've said this before from this pulpit, and I honestly believe it. There's enough time in every day to do everything that God wants you to do and to do it gracefully. It's an insult to God to say you don't have enough time. If you don't have enough time, you're doing something God did not intend for you to do. Either it's something that you imposed upon yourself or you've allowed others to impose upon you. So what you must do in prayer every morning, the principle of prayer is to get quiet before the Lord and let God speak to your heart. Now, after the prayer principle, there comes the priority principle. I mean, after God speaks to you, then it's very obvious that you've got some priorities. You see, life would be simple if life were a choice between good and bad. Very frankly, most of the choices that I have to make are not choices between good and bad. They're choices between good and best. Isn't that true? I mean, I don't have time to read good books, for I haven't read the best ones yet. I need to find out what God wants me to do. Most time management books tell you how to do more things. How you can play and work, and how you can read, and how you can do all those things are fine. They all have their place. But you see, my dear friend, what you do is far more important than how you do it. I mean, to get your priorities correct. Jesus, who lived only to the age of 33 in his humanity here on earth, said when he bowed his head, "It is finished." And the Lord Jesus said, I have finished the work thou gavest me to do. Now notice, it was the work that God gave him to do. Now, there were many villages wanting Jesus to come and teach. There were many places that wanted Jesus to heal and so forth. But Jesus didn't do everything. Jesus didn't go everywhere. Sometimes when the crowds were clamoring after Jesus, he just got alone. But he could say at the end of his ministry, "I have finished the work thou gavest me to do." Do you know what our problems are, dear friend? We're constantly having a battle between the important and the urgent. Now, what is more important? The plumbing in your house or your quiet time with God? Well, you say, "My quiet time with God." What's more urgent? Your quiet time or a toilet that's overflowing? You say, "That's more urgent. I got to get that fixed." Your wife calls you and say, "Adrian!" No matter what you're doing, you go in there and the thing's overflowing. Now that, my dear friend, is something that is urgent. And it's the urgent so many times it keeps us from the important. Isn't that true? I mean, in all of life, we have these things that are, somebody calls, "You just got to do this, you just got to do that." It takes such incredible willpower, such an incredible prioritizing of priorities to see the difference between the urgent and the important. Your greatest danger is letting the urgent things crowd out the important things. Third principle, not only the prayer principle, not only the priority principle, but there's the promptness principle. This deals with the sin of procrastination. The Bible says in James chapter 4 and verse 17, "Therefore to him that knoweth to do good and doeth it not, to him it is sin." Sin is not just merely doing wrong, it is failing to do what you ought to do. Did you know that procrastination and disobedience are different shades of the same sin? Procrastination and disobedience are different kinds of the same sin. In my life, what I want to do is to cultivate the habit of instant obedience. Now, where most of us fail is in this area of willpower. Isn't that correct? I heard a good definition of willpower. I copied it down. I want you to listen to it. When you have a job to do, begin this very hour. You supply the will. God supplies the power. Isn't that great? When you have a job to do, begin this very hour. You supply the will, God supplies the power. And my friend, that is willpower. When there's something you know you ought to do, do it, and do it now. There's the promptness principle. And last of all, there's the power principle. Most of us think, oh boy, I just have it made if I knew exactly what God wants me to do. Oh no, friend, you need the strength to do it. I've already talked to you about this willpower, which is really God's power. In verse 16, he says, redeem the time. That's the promptness principle. In verse 17, he says, be not unwise, but understanding what the will of the Lord is. That's the prayer principle. Look in verse 18. And be not drunk with wine wherein is excess, but be filled with the Spirit. That's the power principle. You see, the power principle is to do God's will in the power of the Holy Spirit. Most of us don't need to learn to work harder. We need to learn to work with more power. We need to learn to work with more effectiveness. Now, let me move on to the final thing I want to say. Not only is time a provided opportunity, and not only is it a present opportunity, and not only is it a precious opportunity, but my dear friend, listen to me and listen carefully, it is a passing opportunity. The days are evil. Time is passing away. This day is passing. I must give an account for this day. I must give an account one day for this sermon that I have preached. Time is such a strange commodity. You can't save it. You can't borrow it. You can't loan it. You can't leave it. You can't take it. You can't give it. All you can do is use it or lose it. Time can't be stopped. In a football game, you can call time out, but you can't call time out in life. Time can't be stored. You can put your money in the bank, but you can't put your time in the bank. Time can't be stretched. You can add another cup of water to the soup, but there's no way that you can stretch time. Time can't be shared. I can give you my books. I can give you my money. I can give you my automobile, but I can't give you my time. I can give you a part of my time, but when I give you my time, in that sense, I've not added anything to your time. So in that sense, time can't even be shared. Someone wrote these words, when as a child I laughed and wept, time crept. When as a youth I dreamed and talked, time walked. When I became a full-grown man, time ran. When older still I daily grew, time flew. Soon I shall find, in traveling on, time is gone. My dear friend, time is a passing opportunity. What do you intend to do? Do you intend to be a soul winner? When? Do you intend to be a good steward? When? Do you intend to make reconciliation with that estranged friend? When? Do you intend to call your mama? When? Do you intend to write a letter to your daddy and tell him how much you love him and how much you thank God for the sacrifices that he's made for you all these years? When are you going to do it? When are you going to do it? Time cannot be stopped. It cannot be stored. It cannot be saved. It cannot be shared. We are to redeem the time, for the days are evil. It was Horace Mann who wrote these words. He said, lost. Somewhere between sunrise and sunset. Two golden hours. Studded with 60 diamond minutes. No reward is offered. For they are lost forever. Oh, my dear friend, if you could only see the preciousness of just one day. I've come to the end of my message, but listen to me now. Cut yourself loose from yesterday. Last year with its heartaches and its failures is gone. Forget those things which are behind. Confess them to the Lord and bury them in the grave of God's forgetfulness. Tomorrow is a time nowhere but on the fool's

0: 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I ask you to come into my heart. Forgive me of my sin. I claim you as the Lord of my life and my Savior. 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
3: 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I'm Kerry Martin with Closing Markets on the Texas Farm Bureau Radio Network. A lower close once again in cattle futures to wrap up the trading week on Friday. August live cattle down 265, 224.42. The October down 257, closing at 220.70. Feeder cattle, same story. August down 65 cents, 345.95. September feeders down a dollar, 339.35. Cash-fed cattle market sharply lower again this week. Here in the Southern Plains, we've sold cattle mostly at 237 to 238. That's 10 to 11 bucks lower compared to last week's average. In the North, dressed cattle had a big range, anywhere from 370 to 385. Most of the sales in that 377 to 380 range. That's $12 to $15 lower compared to last week's weighted average. Boxed beef prices higher, choice up 31 cents, 368.69, select up 66, 356.35. Corn closed higher, getting spillover support from wheat. We'll talk about that in a second. September corn up 3 1/4, 444 3/4. December corn up 3 1/2, 467 1/2. Wheat has been on a big run over the last week. Ukraine has been attacking Russian grain shipping infrastructure, and that is destabilizing that Black Sea area. Those two countries, Russia and Ukraine, produce over 30% of world wheat supplies. September, Kansas City wheat up 15 3/4, 732 1/4. September, Chicago wheat up 8, closing at 682 3/4. Cotton finished slightly lower, with new crop December cotton down 64 points, 78.66. In the energy markets, August natural gas up 5 at 291. August West Texas crude up 374, 82.69 a barrel. I'm Kerry Martin on the Texas Farm Bureau Radio Network.
4: Much of the rain is slowing down, but the rivers are still cresting. I'm Danny Moffitt on the Texas Farm Bureau Radio Network. Rivers around much of the central and western portions of Texas are still rising. Two deaths have been identified with this recent round of flooding. There was a man that was swept away in his RV near the town of Comfort. Another man swept away while driving near Uvalde. The National Weather Service yesterday called the situation particularly dangerous and life-threatening. Governor Abbott said the flow rate of the Nueces River was two times that of Niagara Falls. There have been 59 counties designated with a disaster declaration. Some of the hardest hit communities are Kerrville, the city of Comfort, Waring, Sisterdale, Centerpoint, and Crown. Louisiana's Cajun Navy has also sent a team of specially trained volunteers to help local officials. The Travis County judge said they had one report of 10 people that were trapped up on a barn roof. U.S. Representative Keith Self has introduced new legislation in Washington that would require federal law enforcement officers to get warrants before they could access and use data collected by state and local systems, and that would include those automated license plate readers from Flock. This would close a loophole that allows government officials to access that information from those companies without a search warrant. They will also limit their possession for only 30 days unless it's needed for a court hearing. There are now 120,000 of those Flock cameras in 49 states. They track American citizens over 1 billion times a day with the cameras that allow those systems to establish your habits and track your movements without a warrant. SpaceX called off their rocket launch from South Texas yesterday with just a few seconds left. That launch was aborted when some of the engines failed to start. This was to be Starship's 13th test flight. When some of those engines failed to start, it triggered an automatic launch abort. Only 29 of the 33 engine did ignite. They were unable to restart the launch because the water system they use under it had already dumped all the water out. There were thousands of gallons of water from the tanks that now have to be refilled before they can attempt their next launch. There are also 20 of their newest and most advanced Starlink satellites on board set to be launched. The Texas A&M Forest Service has bought two new helicopters in their first steps to build a state-mandated fleet of firefighting aircraft. The Forest Service said there were more than 132,000 acres that burned in fires in 2025. I'm Danny Moffitt on the Texas Farm Bureau Radio Network.

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0: Today we are going to study out of just one passage of Scripture how the devil attacks Christians. And we're going to find out how the devil attacks Christians by studying Ephesians chapter 6, verses 10 to 18. Now, Ephesians chapter 6, verses 10 to 18, if you're familiar with your Bible, is where we find the whole armor of God. And by studying this passage, particularly what the armor protects us against, or what offensive weapon we have in the armor for the attack, then we will discern how the devil attacks. You see, we know that the devil has many devices, and we're not to be ignorant of his devices. Paul even says in 2 Corinthians chapter 2, verse 11, we are not ignorant of his devices. So we're to understand, then, how the devil attacks. And you can tell how he attacks by looking at the armor. For instance, the first piece of armor is, stand therefore having your loins girt about with truth. And of course, you understand this is all about spiritual battles. Because verse 12 says, we wrestle not against flesh and blood, but against principalities and powers and against the rulers of the darkness of this world, against spiritual wickedness in high places. Verse 11 says, that we may be able to stand against the wiles of the devil. Okay? So, when we look at the armor, and we see what it's designed to do, we understand what it's protecting against. Verse 14 says, stand therefore having your loins girt about with truth. Then, one of the weapons, one of the devices in the devil's arsenal is going to be lies. If our loins are girt about with truth, and you know, if you could see the armor, the loins girt about with truth would be like the leather girdle that goes around the waist that attaches the scabbard where the sword is held. All right? If my loins are girt about with truth, then the thing that the truth is protecting me against is lies. Jesus said, I am the truth. He said, sanctify them through thy truth. Thy word is truth. He said, you shall know the truth, and the truth shall make you free. So the truth is a tremendously valuable and necessary part of our entire salvation, part of our entire Christian life. So one of the greatest weapons used by the devil is lies. And you know that by reading Genesis chapter 3. He tries to get you to believe his lies, just like he got Eve to believe his lie in Genesis chapter 3 when he said, thou shalt not surely die. That was an absolute lie. Thou shalt not surely die. And she surely did die. Now, when the devil lies, he lies about several things. He'll lie to you, I think, first and foremost, about the words of God. There's a lot to this, and we're going to see more of it in the message, but when you read the Bible or you hear other people quote the Bible, more times than not, you're going to hear them quote it incorrectly. And when they quote it incorrectly, they're going to justify their sin, or justify their ignorance, or justify their false doctrine. The devil lies a lot about the words of God and comes up with all kinds of false doctrine and all kinds of misconception and all kinds of mess. The devil lies to you not only about the words of God, but he also lies to you about the Spirit of God. You know, one of the most tragic things in the life of a young Christian is that he senses a spirit doing something in his life and mistakes the evil spirit of the devil for the Holy Spirit of God and begins to follow that wicked spirit. And it could be in a number of things. You know, the miracle movement, the tongues movement, all that stuff going on in the charismatic movement, lots of the devil's lying going on there, okay? Just a lot of it. But the sad thing is there are a lot of people that are following that movement that sense some work of a spirit in their lives, and they think, well, this is the Spirit of God. But I'll tell you something, the Spirit of God never leads you contrary to the words of God. So when you go to a church where they're talking in tongues and you see women talking in tongues, or you see, you know, 3 and 4 and 5 and 6 and 8 and 10 and 12 and 15 people all speaking in tongues at the same time, that's a direct violation of Scripture. And it's all spelled out for you in 1 Corinthians chapter 14. But people look at that and they go, oh, that's the Spirit of God. And I really experienced, I really felt something. You did. You really did experience something. You really did feel something. But the spirit was counterfeit. The devil lied to you about that. And the reason he lied to you about that is that he wanted you to follow him and not the Spirit of God. And there are numerous ways that the spirit is counterfeited by the devil, not just in that movement, but in numerous ways. You'll find some very strange things coming up in Christianity that are attributed to the Spirit of God that have nothing to do with the Spirit of God at all. They have to do with the devil. So he lies to you about the words of God. He lies to you about the Spirit of God. He lies to you about the child of God. He's got so many people believing they can lose their salvation and misunderstanding how to become a child of God that a lot of the people don't know whether they're really saved or not saved. They don't even understand what salvation is anymore, and they don't know how to lead another person to Christ. They say, well, you want to be a child of God? Yes. Okay, well, then pray this prayer and invite Jesus into your heart. And you don't see anywhere in the Bible where a person ever invites Jesus Christ into his heart. That expression, you may use it very sincerely, and you may actually lead somebody to the Lord when you've preached to them the gospel and you close it out with that thing. But I'll tell you, there are a lot of people that are just following this simple little ABC thing, and it's not salvation. It's a prayer. I prayed a lot of prayers when I was in the Catholic Church. A lot of people led me to pray. And when you simply lead somebody to pray and their faith is in the prayer, you know what? They could easily be believing a lie, and many of them have. Listen, if the devil can ever get you to believe any lie, then what he's done is that he can keep you from believing the truth in that area of your life. So the only way to fight him back is with the absolute truth, and that means you've got to acknowledge the truth, you've got to repent of where you have followed that lie, humble yourself before God, and go back into the truth, and gird your loins about with the truth. You take that girdle off and try to fight, you're hopelessly unprotected in the battle. So the devil will attack with lies. The devil will also attack, according to Ephesians chapter 6, verse 14, with sins. You say, how do you know that? Well, look at the armor. Stand therefore, having your loins girt about with truth, and having on the breastplate of righteousness. All right, the breastplate of righteousness. Well, when you get saved, Jesus takes up residence inside of your life so that he can live his life of righteousness in you. In other words, you become the vessel, and then he is trying to live out his life of righteousness in you, so we are to yield to his righteousness. Or as Philippians chapter 2, verses 12 and 13 say, we are to work out our own salvation with fear and trembling, for it is God which worketh in you both to do and to will of his good pleasure. So he's working on the inside, and you're letting it work out on the outside, and you do that with fear and trembling. So when we yield to his righteousness, then what we're doing is we're allowing the Lord to live his life in us. But when we yield to sin, then you know what we've suddenly done? We're no longer protected in that area by the breastplate of his righteousness. And then you know what happens. If you're in a spiritual battle and sin has weakened your defenses in the breastplate of righteousness because you're not yielding to his righteousness, you're yielding to sin, you know what happens? You're not able to fight. Why? The Bible says the wicked flee when no man pursueth. How many men have I seen that have come to a place where, as far as I could tell, they were receiving the Lord Jesus Christ as their Savior? Maybe in a perilous circumstance. And when the circumstance blew over and it was no longer a problem, you know what? They went right back to their life of sin, and you won't find them in their Bibles. You won't find them in prayer. You won't find them in church. They're out. You say, how did they get knocked out of the ring? Sin. down went the breastplate of righteousness, and whap, right into the heart came the devil with one of his fiery darts. And then all of a sudden they get all messed up in that time of sin, married to the wrong woman, child out of wedlock, debt, and now terrible financial circumstances they have to work their ways out of, all kinds of things, and all of it simply the work of sin. The sin, why? Because the devil uses that in the life of a Christian to knock you down and to weaken you and to defeat you in your spiritual battles. So the way to fight back is with Christ's righteousness, and you simply yield to that righteousness and then work that out in fear and trembling in your life. Boy, I'll tell you, those two right there, the devil's lies and the devil's sins, he has knocked many a Christian right out of the ring early in their spiritual life with those two problems right there. They're all following the wrong doctrine, so believing the devil's lies. They're off deep into sin and absolutely worthless in a spiritual battle with the devil. All right, now based again on the articles of our spiritual armor, we see that the devil will attack also with fears. Look at Ephesians chapter 6 at verse 15. Verse 15. And your feet shod with the preparation of the gospel of peace. Feet shod with the preparation of the gospel of peace. Well, we're to be witnessing. And when the Spirit of God comes on you, you receive power after that the Holy Ghost has come upon you, and you shall be witnesses unto me, the Bible says. And that's what the Lord wants us to do. All right, well, the devil discourages us from witnessing with the gospel by fear, okay? By fear. Why? Because what he does is this. He puts in us the fear of rejection. In other words, I would give my friend a tract, but I'm afraid if I do that, he won't be my friend anymore. I would invite my friend to church, but I'm afraid if I do that, he won't be my friend anymore. I want to tell this person about the Lord, but I'm afraid if I do, they'll cut me off and reject me. And so that fear is like, man, I would, but... he also will put a little fear of ridicule in there. I don't want to be the guy singled out as the Jesus freak. I don't want him talking about me in the coffee bar there, or in the break room or the lunch room or whatever you call it at your place, saying bad things about me and making fun of me. I don't want people doing that. You know, and the fear of ridicule, I'll tell you, that keeps a lot of us quiet, you know. Or he may scare you with the fear of confrontation. Oh, well, you know, you get that conversation started, they're going to throw this verse back at you, and they throw that, and you won't know how to answer, and you're going to look like a fool. So, well, I'd rather not talk with them. Listen, I'm going to tell you something, man. I have had, believe me, I've had to deal with every one of these fears in my own life. That's how I know them so well, unfortunately. But you realize these things don't come from God. God hath not given us the spirit of fear. These things come from the devil. He'll put a little fear of inadequacy in there. Oh, I'd talk to him, but I don't know enough Bible. I'd like to witness to him, but I just don't know what to say. Or perhaps the fear of our past. I was talking to a fellow just the other day, and he said, you know, sometimes it's hard to stand in there and witness to somebody because they know the stuff I used to do, and it seems a little strange to him that I'm the one that'd be preaching the gospel to him. Well, whatever fear it takes, man, he's willing to put that in there. So what happens is we oftentimes find ourselves talked out of witnessing before we ever get started. But when our feet are shod with the preparation of the gospel of peace, you know what? We're ready to preach the gospel. We know we're going into battle. You might go barefoot to the latrine, but you're not going to go barefoot to the front line. You put your shoes on, your boots on for fighting. So get your little New Testament so you're ready to witness when the opportunity comes. Put some tracts in your pocket, ready to leave them on the table or hand them to the individual. You know, memorize a few verses so that you can quote something to somebody that might be a help to them. That way, we're ready to preach the gospel whenever and wherever the Lord leads. But just know this. Just know this. When you feel that fear coming on, God didn't give that to you. He didn't give that to you. The devil did. Or it came up, you know, in your nature. Well, if it's in your nature, you know, all he has to do is just flip a little switch and kind of just egg it on a little bit more, and that'll stop us. So the devil attacks Christians with lies, mainly about the Holy Spirit and the Word of God, with sins, so that you don't have that breastplate of righteousness to offer protection, with fears, so you don't put on the gospel shoes, so to speak. And the devil also attacks Christians with doubts, Look at Ephesians 6:16. Above all, taking the shield of faith, whereby you shall be able to quench all the fiery darts of the wicked. Doubts. You see, the enemy of faith is doubt. You see Peter walking on the water. He looks around. He sees all the boisterous waves and the wind, and he's like, gets scared. That's fear. And he doubts when God said, come, that his, you know, doubts that word, and down into the water he goes. He tells us when we're praying that we can't doubt, because a double mind, that makes us double-minded, and a double-minded man is unstable in all his ways. Let not that man think that he shall receive anything of the Lord. The Bible tells us that without faith it is impossible to please God. 1 John chapter 5, verse 4 puts it this way, this is the victory that overcometh the world, even our faith. It's kind of like a preacher said, our commander-in-chief has defeated the world's commander-in-chief. You look at David fighting Goliath. You know the reason he was able to stand in that battle unarmed when Goliath had all that armor and a man standing with a shield in front of him. You know how David was able to stand in there? He had faith in God. He knew that God would give him the victory in that battle. So if the devil can get you to doubt, he can weaken your faith. And when your faith is weak, victory eludes you. Why? Because this is the victory that overcometh the world, even our faith. So you must not doubt God. You just can't. We can't doubt God. We have to believe Him. Now, you know, your faith is going to be tested and tried all along the way, but that's good, because when your faith is tested and tried and you come through, then you know what happens? Your faith has grown. Your faith is stronger. It's more sure to you, you're more experienced. It's like David when he put on Saul's armor before he went out to see Goliath. He said, I can't wear this armor. I haven't proven it. So he took it off. Well, what happens when our faith is tested is that God allows us to prove that armor, that we can really trust Him with the shield of faith. And then, oh, that happens. If the devil can't get you to doubt the Word of God, and you're not buying his lie, and you're not filling your life with sin, and you're not afraid, you're going to be a tough hombre when it comes to the fight. The devil will take you down with doubts. Here's another way the devil attacks Christians. With thoughts. And I didn't say wicked thoughts. They don't all have to be wicked. Look at Ephesians chapter 6, verse 17. Take the helmet of salvation. Well, that's to cover your head. Now, getting saved should straighten out your head. 2 Timothy 1:7 says, God hath not given us a spirit of fear, but of power and of love and of a sound mind. In other words, your mind ought to start thinking right after you get saved. When you see the man in the Gadarenes in Mark chapter 5, and all those devils are cast out of him, and all those devils end up in the swine, and a couple thousand of them run off the cliff and into the sea, and are choked in the sea. The interesting thing is, the people in the country come back, in the city come out to the country to see Jesus Christ. And in Mark chapter 5, verse 15, they come to Jesus and see him that was possessed with the devil, that had the legion sitting and clothed, watch it, and in his right mind. And they were afraid. You see, that your mind is affected by the gospel. The devil tries to blind your mind, 2 Corinthians 4:4, so you don't get saved. But after you get saved, you know, God begins to straighten out your thinking. At least that's what he wants you to do. So the devil, you can be sure, is going to come after your mind. 2 Corinthians chapter 11, verse 3, Paul says that it's possible for your mind to be corrupted. Now, the context is very simple. He says in 2 Corinthians chapter 11, verse 3, I fear lest by any means, as the serpent beguiled Eve through his subtlety, so your minds should be corrupted from the simplicity that is in Christ. The devil oftentimes makes the simple things of Christ more difficult and therefore unattainable. He's going to work on your mind. You say, well, how's he going to do that? Predominantly by exalting your thoughts against the knowledge of God. You say, what? The primary way the devil is going to use thoughts to attack you is he's going to exalt your thoughts against the knowledge of God. In 2 Corinthians chapter 10, we read, 2 Corinthians chapter 10, we read, the weapons of our warfare are not carnal, but mighty through God to the pulling down of strongholds, casting down imaginations and every high thing that exalteth itself against the knowledge of God, bringing into captivity every thought to the obedience of Christ. So he's going to use thoughts to mess with your mind. And these could be wicked thoughts, where you go back and think about, you know, things obviously you shouldn't be thinking about that are wicked, or negative thoughts where you're running yourself down all the time when it's not appropriate. You know, when you have negative thoughts about yourself, you got to remember something. You may be running yourself down, but you're still the center of your own attention. Okay? And what ultimately happens is you magnify the negative things against you, and you minimize or diminish the thoughts of God, and suddenly you're back in the center of the ring again. These could be emotional thoughts, where your emotions are like a roller coaster, and some days you're feeling good and you think, boy, God's really with me and we're doing well. Some days you're not feeling good, and suddenly, you know, some depression coming in there, and all of a sudden now God's abandoned me and I'm not even sure I'm saved. And well, that devil will use those emotional thoughts, man. He'll wear you out. He could use lustful thoughts. Lustful thoughts, where your mind turns to thoughts of sin and you're really taken away by those thoughts to areas of lust. You know, anything, listen, to keep you from thinking about the Lord. Boy, the devil is a master at those thoughts in your head. And so you got to be real careful to train yourself to think like Philippians 4:8. Philippians 4:8 says, whatsoever things are true, whatsoever things are honest, whatsoever things are just, whatsoever things are pure, whatsoever things are lovely, whatsoever things are of good report, if there be any virtue, if there be any praise, think on these things. That is, the things that are true, honest, just, pure, lovely, and of a good report. Now, you circulate your thinking there, you're not going to build up negative, lustful, roller coaster emotional thoughts. You see? And that you got to get that mind under control by the Lord. Another thing the devil will attack you with is he'll attack you with words, or he will attack the words. In Ephesians 6:17, take the helmet of salvation and the sword of the Spirit, which is the Word of God. Well, the sword of the Spirit, which is the Word of God, the devil, you know what the devil's done? The devil has given you a modern Bible. And when he did that, he took away the sword of the Spirit. You say, what do you mean? Well, when he gave you the modern Bible, he made you dependent upon men for understanding. When you hear men that are preaching out of modern Bibles, invariably they're going to start talking about better translations. They're going to start talking about other translations. They're going to talk about Greek and Hebrew. And they're going to adjust the meaning according to their understanding. I've heard it done thousands of times, and so have you if you've been listening to radio and other kinds of things like that. That's all man's understanding. But the Bible tells us that we have several things. We have an anointing that teaches us from 1 John chapter 2, verse 27. The Bible also shows us that we have inspiration whereby we understand. All Scripture is given by inspiration of God. There is a spirit in man, and the inspiration of the Almighty giveth him understanding. According to 2 Peter chapter 1, verses 19 and 20, we also have the Holy Spirit to interpret his words. So we have an anointing to teach us his words. We have inspiration to understand his words. We have the Holy Spirit to interpret his words. You know what happened when the devil printed those other Bibles? He printed them without the Spirit's anointing. So the Spirit can't teach you out of those Bibles. And he printed them without the Spirit's inspiration, so God's not breathing on the pages. And he printed them without the Spirit's interpretation. The Bible says no prophecy of the Scriptures of any private interpretation, but that's what you're getting today. You say, well, how do I fix the problem? You must have the sword of the Spirit, and I'll tell you where it is. For us that speak English, the King James Bible. You have to have the sword of the Spirit in order to fight your spiritual battles. You say, well, I've been losing the battle some. Get into a King James Bible and pick up the sword of the Spirit and let the Spirit give it to you by His interpretation and by His inspiration. And it's going to change some things in your life. Now I need to move right along. The one other area where the devil will attack you is with distractions. In Ephesians chapter 6, verse 18, the Bible says, praying always with all prayer and supplications in the Spirit. Well, the devil has fixed it in the world so that everything else becomes a priority over prayer. He distracts you. And the more technologically advanced we have become in society, the more spiritually powerless we have become in prayer. All this attention to social media, television, internet, email, text, messaging, all that stuff has robbed the church of its power in prayer. And you know what you need to do? You need to get back to praying if we're ever, ever going to stand in the midst of our spiritual battles. So these seven things we've looked at here help us to understand how the devil attacks Christians. In other words, if we can understand what the spiritual armor is for that's given to us by the Lord, then we can understand what the seven areas are where the devil's going to attack. Now, these seven things, six pieces of armor and then prayer, are given to us to fight against the devil's main arsenal of attack. So here's my suggestion. Use them well and stand in the battle. Once again, what's the devil going to use? He's going to use lies, so you need to have your loins girt about with the truth. He's going to use sins, so you need to put on the breastplate of righteousness. He's going to use fears, so you need your feet shod with preparation of the gospel of peace and just go witness. He'll put doubts in you, so you need the shield of faith. He will mess with your thoughts, so you need the helmet of salvation to protect your mind. He'll use words, so you need the sword of the Spirit, which is the Word of God, and I'll tell you, it's in this King James Bible. He'll use distractions to keep you off your knees and keep you from praying. Let me tell you something. He is a very, very formidable foe, but he is not the winner. Why? Because this is the victory that overcometh the world, even your faith. Amen.
1: 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Bible Believers Baptist Church is a Bible-believing church located at 1701 Rand Morgan Road. 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We would love to see you.

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1: 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We're Venture Church, 3401 South Alameda, and we are under Pastor Gloria and David Fajardo. 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
5: Dr. Tony Evans says lasting change starts when we stop trying to live for two masters.
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5: This is the Alternative Broadcast, featuring the timeless biblical teachings from the archives of Dr. Tony Evans. Our children may inherit our hair color, our eye color, or even our crooked teeth. But today, Dr. Evans explains why patterns of sin and disobedience don't have to be part of that inheritance. Let's join him as he begins.
4: What is a generational curse? A generational curse may be defined as curses inherited or passed down from one generation to another due to rebellion against God. You and I pass down to our children a lot of things. Their racial color is passed down through their parents. Various shapes, hair texture, DNA is passed down. Children look like parents biologically. But just as there are physical things that children partake of from their parents, there are spiritual things that children partake of from their parents. Many of the things that many of us are facing were passed down. We are the recipients of a spiritual DNA, like we are of a biological and physical DNA, that can be good or that can be bad. I want to walk through this with you, looking at a number of passages, so that you understand if you are cursed generationally and how to break it. In Deuteronomy chapter 30, God has completing his discussion of his covenant with Israel. The essence of God's relationship with his covenanted people is a relationship of curses and blessings. So if we look in chapter 30, the passage I ask you to look at, he says in verse 15, "See, I have set before you today life and prosperity, death and adversity." He says in verse 19, "I call heaven and earth to witness against you this day that I have set before you life and death, the blessing and the curse. So choose life in order that you may live, you and your descendants." Blessing is the enjoyment and full participation in the will of God for your life. Cursing is the misery and emptiness of not fulfilling your divinely ordained purpose. He says, "I have set before you blessing and cursing, life and death, prosperity and adversity." And then he says to them, so choose. Generational curses are the transfer of negative patterns in the lives of the children through the parents that affect the individuals, their families, and whole nations, if you will, the Bible recognizes as having been cursed. If your family line is characterized by divorce, incest, poverty, uncontrolled anger, spousal abuse, depression, barrenness, you may be living out a curse. If you can see a pattern. Now, a person can have these problems and they not be tied to a pattern. Well, then it's not a generational curse. A generational curse is you can look back and you can see this pattern. My mother was angry and mad and vindictive and evil, and I'm finding inability to control my own emotions. I'm seeing a lot of me in her, even though I said I'd never be like that. The problem is you may have inherited something. The Bible says that these curses are tied to choices. It says you choose. I have set before you, that is, I've given you an option of life and blessing or death and cursing. Choose life. Leviticus, verse 39. So those of you, Leviticus 26, who may be left will rot away because of their iniquity in the lands of your enemies, and also because of the iniquity of their forefathers, they will rot away with them. But if they confess their iniquity and the iniquity of their forefathers in their unfaithfulness, which was committed against me, and also in their acting with hostility against me, I also will act with hostility against them to bring them into the land of the enemies. And or if their uncircumcised heart becomes humbled so that they make amends for their iniquity, then I will remember my covenant with Jacob. I will remember my covenant with Isaac and my covenant with Abraham as well. And I will remember the land. How do you break a generational curse? Things that we have inherited that we never made the link to daddy, granddaddy, great granddaddy. We didn't make the link. He says the first thing you must do is you must confess, he says, your own participation in the activity of the curse. In other words, you must come to God and claim your own rebellion. You must come to God and repent of your own participation. Now, let me tell you what a lot of folk don't want to do. They don't want to do that. What they want to do is talk about, well, I'm just like my mama. Yeah, okay, and your kid's going to be just like you. He says, no, you must be willing to confess your iniquity, that is, your participation in the inheritance, even though it may have been how you were raised, even though that's what your mama thought, even though that's what your granny taught. No, no, no, no, no, no, no. He says, you must confess your participation. Then you must confess their participation. Yes. Notice what he says. He says, confess their iniquity and the iniquity of their forefathers. Now, this thing is so big, this thing could include whole races. I mean, this thing, if I were to ever just do a series on generational curses, it would astound you to see how this thing has affected whole groups of people and how it was passed down. It has implications for slavery or segregation and prejudice and family structure. And it goes on and on and on because God is a generational God. He set up history that way. You say, but my daddy is dead. My granddaddy is dead. Yeah, but their iniquity is alive. Their iniquity is alive. See, the problem is, the issue is not whether they are living. The issue is whether their iniquity is living. And you know it's living because it's living in you or me. So what you do, he says, is to confess the iniquity that you are participating in and to confess their iniquity and their participation in it. Why am I confessing their iniquity? Because you're breaking a chain. You are breaking a chain. Listen to me. Every time there was a revival in Israel and they were calling on God for a revival, you'll always see them confessing their sins and the sins of their forefathers who were dead. Nehemiah says, forgive us, forgive our forefathers. In Nehemiah chapter 9, chapter verses 1 to 3, Ezra says, let me just read. Ezra says in chapter 9, verse 7, these words. Ezra says, since the days of our fathers to this day, we have been in great guilt. And on account of our iniquities, we, our kings, our priests, have been given into the hand of the kings of the lands, to the sword, to the captivity, to the plunder, to the open shame, as it is this day. He says, we messed up this day because what daddy did in his day. Could it be you're not able to break through, break out of this cycle because daddy or granddaddy long gone is still with you? So it's a generational curse. Daniel says in Daniel chapter 9, verse 16 and 17, forgive me of our sins and forgive our fathers. Zechariah chapter 1, verses 2 to 4 says, if you turn away from the sins of your fathers and return to God. So it starts with confessing your inheritance as your sin, but also their sin as well, and returning away from idols and the iniquity associated with them to the true God. The Bible calls that repentance. Turning away from evil, which is always wrapped up in idolatry because you're looking for something illegitimate to meet your need. Turning back to God. And then God says something staggering. I mean, it is staggering. He says, when you confess your sins and the sins of your father, and when you turn back to me, here's what he says now. I will remember the covenant that I made with your fathers, Abraham, Isaac, and Jacob. Wait a minute now. What you mean, God? You gonna remember. You are the omniscient God. There's nothing you do not know. There's nothing you can't forget. No. You, what do you mean? You gonna remember. Did you forget? Huh? I ignored. I didn't forget, but I did not relate to you based on my covenant with them. I related to you based on your covenant with your new God. I related to you differently. It's not that I don't know my covenant. It's just that I couldn't relate to you based on it because you have chosen another God manifested in the iniquity. When a person's on drugs, they're looking for drugs to meet a need illegitimately. So drugs becomes an idol. In fact, there are scriptures in the Bible that connects drugs with demon activity. Yes. You can look to money to be your God. You can look to an individual to be your God to illegitimately meet a legitimate need. He says, but if you turn back, I will remember my covenant with Abraham, Isaac, and Jacob. Okay. Well, what exactly is he remembering? Well, God made a covenant with Abraham. And the beautiful thing about this is that this was before the law. So this even transcends just what he was doing with Moses. Because he says it goes back to Abraham in Genesis chapter 12. God made a covenant with Abraham. And guess what the covenant with Abraham says? I will bless you. God's covenant with Abraham is real simple. I'm going to bless you so you can be a blessing. Through you, all the nations of the earth will be blessed. I'ma bless you so that I can do blessing through you. That's my covenant. He's gonna remember his promise to bless you. That's what he's gonna remember. But he will not remember, he will ignore that, as long as there are other gods in your life being reflected by the choices to lead the true God. And of course, the iniquity associated with it.
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5: 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I'll repeat that information for you a little later on in the program. Right now, here's Dr. Evans with more of today's message.
4: Somebody in here today may be thinking, you know, I don't have to worry about that. That's Old Testament stuff. That's in the Older Testament. I'm a New Testament Christian. I ain't got to worry about that. Okay, turn your Bible to 1 Corinthians chapter 10. That's in the New Testament. 1 Corinthians chapter 10. He's writing to the Christians who are at the Corinthian Bible Fellowship. He references the Old Testament, verse 18. Look at the nation Israel, okay? So he said, look back. Are not those who eat the sacrifices sharers in the altar? What do I mean then? What's this got to do with us in the New Testament? That a thing sacrificed to idols is anything, or that an idol is anything? Am I telling you, just because you look to something else outside of God to meet your need, that something else actually becomes God? Am I saying that? He said, no. No, I'm not saying that. Let me tell you what I am saying. I say that the things which the Gentiles sacrifice, they sacrifice to demons. In other words, it's not the thing, it's the thing behind the thing. He says, there's demons behind that stuff. There's demons in that. There's roaches in this neighborhood, and they are sacrificing to demons. Okay, when roaches show up, roaches are showing up because they believe they've been invited to dinner. The things offered are for them. They believe that's them. And guess what they do? They bring their family with them. Yeah. Ain't nobody just ever had one roach. Their whole family of roaches. Family of roaches. You hit one, think you done something. No, they get up behind that wall, they got a nation building. Says you actually sacrifice to demons and not to God. And I do not want you to become sharers in demons. I do not want this New Testament church and these New Testament Christians to be hanging out with devils. This New Testament. And here's the problem, verse 21. You cannot drink the cup of the Lord and the cup of demons. You cannot partake of the table of the Lord and the table of demons. You can't have it both ways. You can't have God on Sunday and the devil on Monday. Yes. You can't have God on Sunday and the iniquities on Monday. You cannot have it both ways. Choose. You can't have it both ways. As long as you want it both ways, you have invited adversity. And you have invited the generational influence from you, to you, and through you. You can't have it both ways. You can't have it both ways. You cannot share in the cup of the Lord and the cup of demons. You can't drink out of these two cups. You say, but I never sacrificed the demons. He said, you did. You just didn't know it. You just didn't know it. Flip over one page to 1 Corinthians chapter 11.

0: covenant with Abraham, Isaac, and Jacob. I'm going to go back in history. I'm going to go back in history to folk long dead. And I'm going to resurrect from the folk that have been long dead, who have the promise of blessing, and I'm going to create a new transfer. I'm going to transfer my blessing. Just like I transferred my curse or allowed the demons to transfer the curse, I'm going to revert back in time and I'm going to transfer the blessings of the covenant to you today. He tells them, you can't have the cup of the Lord and the cup of demons. Then he comes in chapter 11 and he talks about the cup. He says, if you eat this bread and if you drink from this cup, you remember me. What am I remembering about you? You're remembering my death until I come. Come on, man. Don't miss this. He says, God is in the memory business. He remembers his covenant to reach back and pull blessings from the past and bring it to the future, skipping over the iniquity of the children who return to him. He says, I don't want you to forget that God does this. I want you to remember that God can reach back and bring blessing to you today. When am I supposed to remember this? I'm supposed to remember this during communion. Communion is not just about eating a cracker or drinking some juice. It is about me remembering 2,000 years ago, Jesus Christ died on the cross and made me a part of the new covenant, this new arrangement. God says, if I come to the table confessing my sin, relinquishing any idols in my life, I reach back to his death. That was 2,000 years ago. But when I reach back to his death, I get a resurrection. It's coming on Easter. That resurrection is my place of blessing. So what he says is, if you come to the table and you remember that I am a remembering God and you get things right with me, I walk back 2,000 years to the death of Jesus Christ and cross over iniquity so that I can bring blessing and power and privilege and glory in your life in spite of what your daddy did, in spite of what your granddaddy did, in spite of what your great-granddaddy did. I will reach back and I will overcome it. It's time to break the curse in your life, in your family, in your children. But you can't do it if you're drinking from two cups.
1: 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When a problem grows unchecked, it can become a crisis. And when a crisis is left unresolved, it can eventually turn into a curse. On Monday, Dr. Evans explains why the epidemic of fatherlessness in America fits that description and what we can do to help reverse it. 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
4: 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Without any further ado, let's jump into that good news. David, where are we going first today?
5: Oh, we're going, man, I started to say Texas, but I can't really say Texas. I've got to say to the country. So how about if I say to the country, and if I say we're going to the country and it involves something that is bright green and yellow, what would you think of?
4: Bright green and yellow.
6: John Deere.
5: Thank you. John Deere it is. It is John Deere.
4: We've got one of those at the campus. Yes, I should have thought of that. Yes.
5: Yeah, exactly. Yeah, I see that all 50 states, man. It's every, well, I don't know if I've seen it in Alaska, but I've been there a lot. I just don't know that I've seen many farms in Alaska. Kind of hard to use a John Deere on the mountainside up there. But nonetheless, all over the nation, John Deere. And so what happens is they have now come to a settlement under President Trump. They're advocating what's called the right to repair. And the right to repair says that when you buy a machine, when you buy equipment, when you buy a car, you've got the right to repair it. And dealers that try to make it exclusive that you buy it, but you can't repair it, we have to repair it. John Deere was one of those, and which made the parts a whole lot more expensive because they're the only one that can supply their parts. It made labor really expensive because you can't repair your own John Deere's. You have to get them to do it. And so now they have agreed to a settlement, and it from the Federal Trade Commission, along with 5 states, has secured an employment agreement with an antitrust lawsuit. I love an antitrust lawsuit, which means they were trying to get this monopoly. That will mean that farmers can enjoy the right to repair their own John Deere tractors and farm equipment. This is free market at work, and I love free market at work. When you have choices, you have options. It's like saying, go pick any hamburger you want, but we'll tell you which one you can pick, and it can only be from approved places that... It's just crazy. So I think that's a great piece of good news, and I think that it's really, really, and I love John Deere tractors. We've had others. We've had Massey Ferguson and Ford. I love John Deere, but I love the fact that if I choose one, I have the right to repair it if I can. I'm willing to buy parts from them, or if they get really expensive and don't want to be the free market, I'll buy parts from somebody else that can give me the same part for a good price. Nonetheless, this is really good free market news, and I'm glad that Trump and the Federal Trade Commission are breaking up this thing, keeping folks from making their own repairs.
4: Well, it's an American institution, and you might recall, I don't know, 2 or 3 years ago, they were doing a lot of the DEI stuff, and their customers are you know, conservative Americans for the most part, and they spoke up, and John Deere responded and said, we won't do that anymore. So here again, responding, which is good. And I don't want to jump ahead. I hope I'm not pulling this out of y'all's stack, but it sounds somewhat related to the executive order he did, the right to fix your car, basically, from all the environmental wacko stuff, where they had all these features on the cars, and you weren't allowed to, like you're saying, you know, get the parts yourself and work on it. You had to go back to the dealer. It's probably very related to the John Deere thing, but also tied into all the environmental stuff that they were, you know, and he's also worked on, you can remove the DEF from your diesel trucks now, or you don't have to have the automatic, you know, stop at the stoplight and your car dies until you're ready to go again. All those crazy things that the environmental lobby had pushed and actually used the force of government to force on people instead of, like you said, hey, if somebody wants to buy a car that stops at the stoplight and they think it's going to save, you know, the environment or gas or whatever, more power to them. But forcing it on all of us, President Trump said, that's crazy. We got to stop that kind of nonsense.
5: And, Rick, what you're talking about is exactly that the thing with repairing your own cars. That's part of the right to repair movement that's been growing under Trump. And, man, I am so glad to see that automatic cutoff thing gone. I rent cars all the time because we travel and rent cars. I've had four occasions where that automatic shutoff, I would come to an intersection and it would shut the engine off, and when I would give it gas to go, it would not go. And actually, in two occasions, it went and then died, and it left me sitting in the middle of an intersection with oncoming traffic.
4: Wow.
5: So twice I've been in near really serious accidents because that stupid thing will not keep the gas running for 5 seconds while I wait at a light or while I wait for a hole in traffic or whatever. I'm so glad to see that. And by the way, anybody who thought that was going to save the planet by shutting off your engine and going dead still in the middle of a traffic stop is crazy. But that's part of that right to repair movement. They're getting rid of all that environmental nonsense that didn't even make sense. And we've talked in previous programs on Good News about how that even in the EU, they're getting away from that climate change stuff, recognizing that it's untenable, it was unworkable, it's based on bad science, and it's killed the economies based on bad science on top of that. So it's just good to see common sense coming back.
4: Well, and you mentioned yesterday on Foundations about, you know, the opposite of self-government being this control and regulation and all of these things where they want to micromanage everything that everybody does because it makes them feel good. They feel like they're actually doing something or solving something. They've rarely done anything in the real world or created jobs or that sort of thing. And all we're saying is let the free market decide. And if somebody comes up with a better mousetrap and a car that, you know, is cost less for gas or whatever it might be, and electric vehicles that are becoming popular because people want them, great. But don't force it on us. Don't use the force of government. And don't outlaw things like that you know people are enjoying and that are giving them convenience in their life. So great victory for the free market and getting back to those things. Tim, how about you, man? Where are you headed with us?
6: Well, this one is from the Epoch Times or Epic Times, and it's the FTC. It says FTC sues group behind child transgender surgery playbook. What to know? Now, this is a long article, but it's quite interesting identifying that the Federal Trade Commission has sued an influential medical organization seeking to prevent it from allegedly misleading patients about the benefits of gender-affirming care for children. Now, I know it's a mouthful. Here's the breakdown of it. So there's an organization, WPATH, which is the World Professional Association for Transgender Health. And what they've been doing is not just promoting, but literally disseminating information about how transgender procedures is beneficial for people, including children. And the FTC is suing them, saying you are giving so much misleading information. And so just part of the lawsuit, part of the filing, it says that WPATH, which again is the abbreviation for the World Professional Association for Transgender Health, WPATH, they mislead the public by asserting that pediatric medical transition was the standard of care and medically necessary for gender dysphoria, that the effects of puberty blockers are reversible, that cross-sex hormones improve mental health, and that breast removal for children is safe, effective, and consistently results in better health and quality of life. Now, that's what the FTC is saying. This is where you misled the public, because you've been saying all of these things, and that is factually incorrect. And that's part of the lawsuit is. Now, the Epoch Times does a great job in showing that WPATH challenged that and said, look, we're not misleading because all these things are true, which we would disagree with all of those things for lots and lots and lots of reasons. But what's great is that we have seen the federal government weaponized against families, against traditional values, against businesses. And the fact now that the FTC is actually doing something to protect children, to uphold some basic ideas of biology, of reality, it is quite refreshing to see this happen. Now, of course, one of the things we know to be true is that anytime there are good guys standing up for good things, there are people that are going to challenge, they're going to sue, they're going to prevent, they're going to do everything they can to slander, defamation, whatever they can do, they're going to bring challenges, accusations, suits. They're going to try to slow roll this as much as possible. One of the things the article also points out is that because of what WPATH has done, they actually gave coverage for some insurance and medical groups and organizations that would do these things, because then it would say if for whatever reason some of these medications or surgeries went the wrong direction, because WPATH was able to offer these insurance or medical institutions and doctors with coverage saying, no, this is standard of care. So if it goes wrong, we can't be liable because we're doing what we think is the best, et cetera. It has provided a lot of financial gain for doctors and health insurance groups, et cetera, because they make a lot of money doing these detrimental things that does have negative effect on children. And then if they're not held liable to cover the insurance for the reversal or other things, they get away with it. So again, there's a lot to this article, but the fact that the FTC is actually doing things now to defend children, to try to stop the mutilization, the dishonesty of what's been going on in this crazy and arguably quite demonic movement, is really encouraging yet again to see Trump appointed officials, leadership from the White House, from Washington, D.C., to see people that are actually working to save, defend, and help those people that have been victimized instead of further promoting the delusion and encouraging medical solutions that are not reversible in so many cases and scenarios. So great to see the FTC going after WPATH for what arguably is incredibly misleading, if not downright demonic information, encouraging kids to do these things.
4: Man, this is why I love Good News Friday, because here's a piece of news that I had no idea even existed. And it's just another reminder to some of our friends out there that get frustrated with when we don't get everything that we want, or, you know, the war in Iran hasn't ended yet, or whatever the example is. We're like, oh, just give up. They just forget all of these. I mean, I wouldn't even say dozens. I don't even think we could say hundreds. Thousands of examples of good news things happening. Agency after agency, as you said, appointees of Trump, just the incredible team that got brought in. And in every single one of those scenarios, if you had another Joe Biden or, you know, Otto Penn administration or Kamala or whoever, it would be the exact opposite. It could not be more different. So for those people that say no difference, uniparty, all that nonsense, you just gave us just one more of thousands of examples of why there really is a huge difference and why we are winning on so many levels. I love those pieces of good news. Tim, go ahead.
6: Well, yeah. So let me add one thing, too, because one of the other things the article points out, and I was trying not to harp too much on this, it's a long article, but this WPATH organization, the transgender organization, they are, the WPATH stands for World Professional Association for Transgender Health. The reason that world part matters is because they were the ones trying to advise the nations of the world, and many European nations have already begun to backtrack on some of what had been accepted, normalized, promoted in their nations. And they're now going, hey, we don't want to do this. And the fact that this is still being utilized, their advice, their recommendations are utilized in America, was a major problem, because many of these European nations were already going, hey, we don't trust their recommendations and advice anymore. It's so bad. But it was still having influence in America. So this is something, again, that what the Trump administration and the people that have been appointed in these positions, what has been so remarkable is that they have done phenomenal things, oftentimes against where culture was going. Well, this time it's interesting because the American culture was continuing down a path that much of the rest of the world, Western Europe, Western civilization, has already recognized this is detrimental. We shouldn't be doing this. And yet, because you have the woke mind virus in America, the Marxist communism, whatever kind of things perpetrating in academia, and so much of social media and the left, these ideas were still promoted, even though much of the world that had already gone down this road had recognized how vile and wrong and detrimental it was. The fact, again, that we have an administration that is willing to buck the academic, the woke, the media, the medical industrial industry complex, to buck that system is really encouraging. And again, reiterating, the rest of the world was already moving this direction. And so when there are people in America that are pretending like President Trump is being extreme, in this case, he's actually doing what most of Europe is recognizing, that no, the transgender movement, this is the extreme movement. And so the FTC is doing what is already being recognized and what should have been recognized in America from the beginning, is that doing these things to children is not beneficial for them and can have long lasting detrimental effects. So again, really great news. It's not extreme. It's finally catching up, but the fact that people have the courage to do the right thing is really good news.
4: Yeah, very good news. And before we go to break, Tim, do you know if that group, I'm assuming that group, based on the way that title read, those are probably the people making money off this too. They're the quote unquote professionals that are getting paid to do the surgeries and the therapies and all that kind of stuff. So they, I mean, you know, that this whole thing has been a financial scam. I think it's also obviously spiritual because it's, you know, destroying God's creation. But man, the amount of money, I know we had some exposés on that 3 or 4 years ago, just the amount of money that these hospitals and these quote unquote professionals that are supposedly providing this service to kids, they're really just getting rich off of destroying their bodies.
6: Yeah, and the article highlights different medical professions and industries, insurance. And so there's no doubt that however this pay structure is, this incentivization, right, a bonus structure for these individuals, you know, probably not dissimilar to when Fauci was encouraging everybody to take the vaccine and he's getting all kinds of kickbacks from all these different vaccine producers. It's probably the exact same thing. The article doesn't highlight how they're benefiting, but there's no doubt they're benefiting off this because of the people they have been helping to make money in the midst of this. So good to see that well going dry under Trump leadership.
5: You know, I want to go back and remind that the axiom for medicine for so many centuries was do no harm. And that's gone out the door because right now, as the Bible says, the love of money is the root of all evil. Money is not the root of all evil, but the love of money. And when you love money more than you love not doing harm, that is protecting, that's where we get with this kind of stuff. We'll come up with all sorts of medical reasons. This is right if it makes me money, which is not the right thing to do.
6: Well, and Dad, too, one of the things we talk about often is the fact that when we live in a world that has rejected absolute truth, then also the idea of what is harm. Because they would say, no, it's more harmful for this boy to think he's a girl and us not allow him to transition to be it. That's more harmful. So the fact when you remove the moral foundation, the biblical foundation that gives you a standard of right and wrong, that is the basis for absolute truth. When there is no absolute truth, then not only have we removed the idea that the medical profession, their highest priority was do no harm, also we've confused what is harm. And that's where a lot of these ideas have been promoted. So affirming what you are saying and acknowledging, again, this is why the significance of a Christian worldview, of a biblical and moral foundation is so important, because if you don't have an absolute standard of rights and wrongs, then it's really hard to know what is harm and what isn't harm, even though you can have the objective reality of watching what happens in kids' lives when this is done to them. And yet, again, when there's no absolute moral standard, that's why there's confusion. But the good news is that we at least have some leadership right now that recognizes what is absolute moral truth, and they are working to protect the most vulnerable among us, the children, and this is really good news.
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7: 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I'm going to let you know about a new resource that should be a tool in your toolbox. This is the reprint of Thomas Jefferson's original draft of the Declaration of Independence. Now, there's lots of reasons.

0: It would be cool to own a reprint like this, but one of the things that I want to highlight is not only is this a reprint that is in Thomas Jefferson's own hand in cursive, it shows some of his edits along the way, which is really fun, but it also shows what Thomas Jefferson thought was the most significant grievance in the original draft. It's the longest grievance, it's the last grievance. It was a grievance against the slave trade, arguing actually also against slavery and arguing for the humanity of all that were enslaved. Thomas Jefferson thought that was the most important. Now, it didn't make it in the final draft, and we will explain why in the resource packet you get when you order one of these copies. But friends, this is something that you want in your collection. Go to wildbookers.com and look for Thomas Jefferson's original draft of the Declaration of Independence.
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2: Well, the government has a list of the state sponsors of terrorism. This is the terrorist nations around the world. They're on this list that does all sorts of things to indicate that they're destructive. They're after, you know, they're not for basic civilization type of stuff. And who would you say has been on that list the longest, and how long have they been there? Do you have any clue? How long have we had that list, and who's been on it the longest?
1: Like a person or a group?
2: Group, person, whatever you want to call.
1: Well, Muslim Brotherhood always comes to mind. I don't know who else.
2: Well, it goes back, the one that's been on the longest, and that just goes back to 1979, is Syria. Syria has been on there the longest. Back in 1970, Assad overthrew the government of Syria, and it's kind of like Iran. The Shah of Iran used to be a great American ally. He was overthrown, and so the Revolutionary Guard took over Iran. They became radical Islam. Same thing with Syria. They had been a nation that was helpful. They were helpful in World War II, etc., but they were taken over by Assad in 70, and in 79, they went on the state-sponsored terrorism list, and they've been there since 79. So for 47 years, essentially, they have been on that list. They are now coming off that list, which is amazing. They're coming off that list because back in early 2025, late 2024, there was a revolution there. The new leader came in. He, you know, people were really concerned about him when he came in because he's a member of Al-Qaeda, and Al-Qaeda was certainly behind a lot of what went on with when we were hit with the Twin Towers and everything back in 2001. But as he pointed out, look, I was a member of Al-Qaeda because in our neighborhood, it was Al-Qaeda and ISIS, and Al-Qaeda would protect you from ISIS, and ISIS were the really bad guys. And so the administration's kept an eye on him, and sure enough, he's been a good guy. He's not a terrorist. He's brought a lot of peace to the area, helped Christians work with Muslims, stopped so much of the Christian persecution that's going on. And so they're coming off that list, which really is good news to see them move in that direction. And this guy's a friend of America. And so Marco Rubio is now taking them off the list, and they're becoming an asset, an ally, which is nice to have more allies in the Middle East, more reasonable people in the Middle East. And a lot of the reason that actually they're more stable is that under Trump, in the first year and a half, they went in and took out a whole bunch of Hamas terrorists and a whole bunch of ISIS terrorists that were trying to destroy the nation and destabilize it. So they now have a much better situation with so many ISIS members and Hamas members gone. And by the way, for people who think we shouldn't be in Iran, you're not understanding the future on this, because Iran is the largest global sponsor of terrorism. Terrorism going in dozens of nations across the world come out of Iran. And if you can stop that nonsense in Iran, and if you can destabilize them and stop their ability to export terrorism, you have now taken terrorists out of dozens of countries that would love to attack America, including the terrorists that have been in Syria. So this actually is American security by decapitating the head of terrorism in the global world. Sure, somebody else is going to come up later and take that place. But right now, no question, you'll have a safer world and a safer America if we can decapitate the terrorism that's coming out of Iran. But good news that Syria is coming off the list.
1: That I would never have guessed that would have been a piece of good news for us. Like that is an incredibly unusual piece of news, and I had not seen it. So thanks for sharing that one, David. All right, Tim, what's next for you, man?
3: This article says Trump will end $67 million in grants that fund sexually explicit sex ed. Now, in this article, it actually gives some detail of some of the absurd, obnoxious, aggressive sex ed curriculum that really is just pornographic is all it is. It's promoting, encouraging. It's

0: procedure when done under medical supervision with the complications less than 0.25% of the time, et cetera. Now, I'm not going to get into more details. The article does get into some of the graphic nature of what is there. One of the things that we have talked about often is most parents don't know what is being taught to their kids in school. They really genuinely have no idea. We talked about many times over the last several years. One of the blessings that happened in the horror of what COVID was that a lot of parents for the first time had to come face to face with some of what their kids were learning and sometimes what they weren't learning, where there was major gaps. And among those things, a lot of parents realizing that their kids were not learning what they should and they were being taught a lot of stuff that was not appropriate at all, a lot of parents woke up. But I think a lot of parents still are under a lot of naivety and need a further awakening. And this article actually goes through and shows some of that. Now, the good news of the article is that the Trump administration, they cut $67 million in grants that was going to pornographic, sexually explicit sex ed material. And again, like I read the nicest part of the article that's not overly explicit, but was literally teaching kids how to get an abortion without letting their parents know and then telling them how safe abortions were. This is the kind of nonsense that is being taught in public schools in America. So if parents needed another reason to go, hey, we should reconsider where our kids are in school, how the education process goes, maybe we need to homeschool or do a co-op or something. Let's talk to our church. Maybe they can start a Christian school. This is an article that highlights, again, the necessity for it. But the good news, guys, is that we have, again, leadership right now in America that says we're not going to give grants to companies that are going to hypersexualize kids and encourage them to do evil things like murdering their unborn children. We're not going to pay to have that taught in schools. We're not giving grants for that. So that is amazing news. $67 million of grants have been pulled that it will no longer encourage that kind of evil to be taught in public schools in America.
1: And I'm also going to point out this is a great pro-life measure because Planned Parenthood for decades has used extremely sexually explicit material because when kids get involved in sexual activity at that level, there's more reason for abortions. And this was part of how they fed their abortion meal was through explicit sexual sex education. So having that go away is also going to have an impact on lowering the abortion rate. This is a pro-life measure as well as a good family measure.
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4: This is Leanna Wilson from Creative Encouragement Ministries, and this is an Encourage It Forward moment. Can I ask you a question? What are you thinking about right now? Or what are you meditating on? Did you know your thoughts actually have power? Now, science shows that the brain acts like a prediction engine. Our thoughts can shape our emotions, our behaviors, or even our physical health by creating pathways in the brain. In other words, what we continually think about affects the direction of our lives. Now, there was a time in my life when I couldn't think of anything positive. I felt miserable, anxious, and fearful all the time. But things began to change when I started meditating on God's Word instead of my problems. Psalms 1, 2 through 3 says that those who delight in the law of the Lord and meditate on it day and night are like trees planted by rivers of water, bearing fruit in every season. And Isaiah 26:3 says, "You will keep him in perfect peace, whose mind is stayed on you, because he trusts in you." God knew exactly what he was talking about when he told us to keep our minds focused on him. Peace follows where our thoughts go. Now, when I catch myself thinking negatively or dwelling on fear, I intentionally shift my focus back to God and his promises. And when I do, my perspective changes and my day gets better. It's a daily reminder to think on things that uplift and encourage us so that we can pour that same encouragement into someone else's life. Today, encourage it forward to someone else. 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
5: Friends, here's the gospel reality. If Jesus is your lamb that was slain, you are a priest in the kingdom of God. You are sanctified. You are set apart. You are holy unto him, and you are to hallow the name of God.
6: Welcome to Living Hope with Pastor Philip Miller. I'm Pastor Larry McCarthy, and we're so glad you joined us for this series through the Sermon on the Mount. Now, Pastor Philip, the Lord's Prayer starts with this phrase, "Hallowed be thy name." Well, we don't talk like that. So what does that really mean?
7: Yeah, hallow, that's not a word we use very often. It just means to treat as holy, to set something apart and to recognize its weight and value and to honor. So to hallow the name of God, if you do a word study on hallow and look at the Old Testament, you're going to see it means to believe God. It means to obey God. It means to fear God. It means to glorify God. All those concepts kind of clustered together. And so the idea here is that when we're praying, as Jesus teaches us, our Father who is in the heavens, hallowed be your name. We're praying that God's name would be lifted high and it would be treated as holy, that he would be obeyed everywhere and that he would be feared and that he would be believed in and that he would be glorified. And And it's not just in the abstract. It's actually in our lives as well, that we would treat him as holy. And as we're going to see today, that Christ is actually making us priests. The priests were the ones that were to hallow the name of God. And now in the new covenant, we've got the priesthood of all believers. And so we're all priests in the kingdom of God. And it is our job, our responsibility, our honor, our privilege to hallow the name of God, not just in who we are, but in every aspect of our lives, through our lives in the world. We are agents, if you will, of the holiness of God, to make sure his fame is magnified in our lives and through our lives and everywhere. And so we're participants, and we're being invited into this beautiful thing. It's not just something we're praying, it's something we're participating in as well. So that's where Jesus is going today.
8: Reverence, awe, respect, worship. Now stay tuned, beloved, after the message, because Pastor Philip is going to be diving into how honoring God's holiness actually changes the way we manage our homes and our health. Let's go now to the pulpit of the Moody Church as we explore how to hallow God in prayer. This is part 3 of the sermon, Our Father in Heaven. Grab your Bibles. We're in Matthew chapter 6. We're going to look at verses 9 through 13.
9: Hallowed be your name. Third phrase, hallowed be your name. Hallowed, now that's not a word you hear every day. Hallow, to hallow, means to sanctify. It means to treat something as holy, as sacred, as set apart. You can hallow a name just like you can smear a name, right? If you smear a name, you're discrediting a person. You are bringing their name into disrepute. To hallow a name is just the opposite. It is to esteem someone's honor. It is to uphold the credit that is due their name. Let me illustrate this with 4 passages from the Old Testament where this word hallow is actually used. The first one is in Numbers. The context is the people of Israel are in the desert. They don't have water. They're grumbling at Moses. Moses, who gets bitter, strikes the rock, which he's not supposed to do, but he strikes the rock in anger. This is what God says. Numbers 20, verse 12. Because you did not believe in me to uphold me as holy, there's our word, hallow, in the eyes of the people of Israel, therefore you should not bring this assembly into the land that I have given them. So there's a parallel here. You did not believe me, that is, you did not uphold me as hallowed, holy, in the eyes of the people. So to disbelieve God is to fail to hallow his name. You flip that around. To hallow is to believe him. To believe God is to hallow him. Second passage is in Leviticus 22, verses 31 to 33. This is what it says there. So you shall keep my commandments and do them. I am the Lord. And you shall not profane my holy name, that I may be sanctified. There's our word hallowed. I may be hallowed among the people of Israel. I am the Lord who sanctifies you, hallows you, who brought you out of the land of Egypt to be your God. I am the Lord. So in this passage, to hallow is the opposite of profaning. To hallow is to treat with honor and dignity. To profane is to dishonor, treat as common. And you've noticed the logic of this passage. I am the Lord who sanctifies you. I've hallowed you. I brought you out of Egypt. I set you apart for myself. And so now you are to obey. You're to do what I command you. And that idea, doing what I command you, is parallel with treating God's name as hallow. So to hallow is to obey. So to hallow is to believe. To hallow is to obey. Third passage is in Isaiah, Isaiah 8. Isaiah was called to be a minister to Israel. He was called to a ministry that would ultimately be rejected because the people feared their enemies more than they feared God. This is what God says to Isaiah. Isaiah 8, verses 12 to 13. Do not fear what they fear, nor be in dread, but the Lord of hosts, him shall you honor as holy. The word is hallow. Let him be your fear. Let him be your dread. So how do you hallow God according to Isaiah chapter 8? Well, you fear God more than you fear man. You put God first. You let his opinion matter most. You let him be the heavyweight in your life. To hallow is to fear. Leviticus 10, verse 3 is the last passage. And this is what it says. Among those who are near me, I will be sanctified, hallowed, and before all the people, I will be glorified. And notice the parallels again. I will be hallowed is parallel with I will be glorified, exalted, lifted up, magnified. So to hallow is to glorify. Put it all together. When we pray, hallowed be your name, we are praying that God would be believed, that he would be obeyed, that he would be feared and glorified by everyone everywhere in a way that he rightfully deserves. That's our prayer. Hallowed be your name. God, may you be believed, obeyed, feared, and glorified in me and in all the earth. And this is not some disengaged, wishful thinking like, oh God, I sure hope somehow your name would be hallowed some way. No, we're getting in on the action. Don't you see that? This is my desire. It's my ambition. It's my pursuit that your name, Father, might be hallowed in all creation. And I'm going to do my part to make sure that it happens. Now, think with me for just one moment. Whose job was it in Israel to ensure that God's name was hallowed, that it was treated as holy, sacred, revered? Whose job? Well, it was kind of everybody's job, right? But particularly, it was the job of the priests, the Levites. They were charged with the worship, the stewardship of the holiness of God, weren't they? They were the ones who lifted God's name up in worship. They were the ones who offered sacrifices in the temple. They were the ones charged with hallowing the name of God before all the people. Commoners, like us, we couldn't go into the holy temple, right? Only the priests could enter there. Hallowing the name of God was the priestly prerogative, which is amazing because now Jesus says it's our job too. How is that possible? In Jesus, friends, commoners become priests. In Jesus, commoners like us become priests. Something's changed. Who we are has changed in Jesus. 1 Peter 2, verse 5, you yourselves like living stones are being built up into a spiritual house to be a holy priesthood, to offer spiritual sacrifices acceptable to God through Jesus Christ. 1 Peter 2, 9, but you are a chosen race, a royal priesthood, a holy nation, a people of his own possession, that you might proclaim the excellencies of him who called you out of darkness into his marvelous light. Or Revelation chapter 5, verses 9 to 10. Worthy are you. This is the praise song rising up in heaven. Worthy are you to take the scroll and to open its seals, for you were slain. And by your blood, you have ransomed people for God from every tribe and language and people and nation. And you have made them a kingdom and priests to our God, and they shall reign on the earth. Friends, here's the gospel reality. If Jesus is your lamb that was slain, you are a priest in the kingdom of God. You are sanctified. You are set apart. You are holy unto him, and you are to hallow the name of God. You are to act and live in such a way that our Father in the heavens might be believed and obeyed and feared and glorified by everyone everywhere, which is what he rightfully deserves. Hallowed be your name, and it all starts with us. Father, hallow your name in me, in my life, in my heart, in my soul, in my body. Hallowed be your name in me and through me and all around me. Jesus is teaching us, friends, that in him, in his kingdom, we are priests who are stewards of the holiness of God. Our Father, in the heavens, hallowed be your name. Pray like it. Friends, if it wasn't for Jesus, we wouldn't have a prayer. But thank God in Jesus we do. Now, here's what's amazing. If you fell asleep, this is the time to wake up, okay? Here's what's amazing. None of this would be possible if it weren't for Jesus. None of this. Do you realize on the cross, Jesus, the rightful Son of God, cried out, my God, why have you forsaken me? It's the only time he didn't pray and address God as his Father. Why? Why? Because on the cross, Jesus lost his Father so that we might have a forever Father as sons and daughters of God. On the cross, Jesus, the rightful heir of heaven's throne, was condemned as a sinner. Why? So that sinners like us might become saints and have access to the throne room of heaven forever. Friends, on the cross, Jesus, the rightful priest who perfectly hallowed the name of God fully and completely every day of his life, died like a common thief so that commoners like us might become priests stewarding the holiness of God in and through our lives. Friends, Jesus is teaching us, in me, in my kingdom, through my life, through all that I've come to do on your behalf, you are sons and daughters. You are heavenly saints. You are holy priests. So pray like it. Our Father, who is in the heavens, hallowed be your name. Friends, and if it wasn't for Jesus, we wouldn't have a prayer. But thank God, in Jesus, we do. Amen? Amen. So here's the takeaway, bottom line. Thank you for that smattering of applause there. Oh, you're the best. Okay, bottom line, takeaway. Friends, your Father delights in hearing your voice. Do you believe that? Your Father delights in hearing your voice. Amen. Has it ever occurred to you that God actually wants to hear from you? Like, you're never a nuisance. You never bother him. He longs for you. He loves you. He delights in you. He's a good Father. Look at everything he did to open up these lines of communication with you. From an orphan to a son or a daughter, from a sinner to a saint, from a commoner to a priest. Do you realize God changed us so we could be with him, so we can draw near, so we can get close and be with him now and forever? Abba, Father. I'm so convicted at how often I neglect to pray. And the tragedy is I think God misses us when we don't pray. He moved heaven and earth to be near to us. Why would we not call home? Right? Friends, if it wasn't for Jesus, we wouldn't have a prayer. But thank God, in Jesus, we do.
10: 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I'm Pastor Larry McCarthy. And before we start our discussion today, I just want to let you know that this program is made possible because of the generous supporters just like you. 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We're glad you've joined us today as we explore worshiping God. Now, Pastor Philip, I think
8: most of us would agree that we need to pray more. But I want to talk about what are the specific orphan lies that keep us from prayer. It's an interesting term. Orphan lies. What are these orphan lies?
7: Yeah, well, we can default to that, can't we? Just feeling like an orphan in the universe. We're fending for ourselves and no one's looking out for us, right? And so we live like orphans, just coping our way through. And I think there's several lies that just undermine our confidence in coming before God as children. And one of them is, you know, I'm not really wanted. Mm-hmm. You know, another one is I'm too dirty. I'm sinful. I'm a mess. Like, why would, you know, and then the third one is like, I feel like I'm an imposter. Like, I don't really belong here, you know? And I think those kind of narratives live in our heart and they keep us from actually coming to God with bold confidence like we're invited to in the gospel through Jesus Christ. And so we just need to remember what we've said in this message and that these realities are true in the gospel, that we're no longer orphans. We're children of God. That's true. God's adopted us for Jesus' sake. That's amazing. We actually are wanted. God wants us to reach out in prayer. We're no longer sinners, but saints in the kingdom of God. Yeah, we're still fighting sin and we're dealing with it. But you know what? God has declared us righteous in Jesus Christ. We're covered with his perfect holiness. And one day we will stand unveiled in all of that glory. And so we do belong in the presence of God now, not because we earned our way, but because Jesus has brought us there by grace. And we do belong there, right? We're no longer commoners. We're priests in the kingdom of God. Priests have the responsibility and the rights to enter into the holiness of God. That's their job. It's where they're supposed to be. And so we're priests in the kingdom of God. So I think just reminding ourselves, like, we're actually not orphans. We're children of God. We have to remember who we are. And that gives us that kind of bold confidence to keep on coming, keep on asking, keep on pursuing him, and keep praying this, you know, our Father in heaven, hallowed be your name.
8: Amen. We are children of the living God. This is Living Hope with Pastor Philip Miller. We're to glorify God. And we've got many examples, I think, in scripture of saints who didn't do that. God told Moses, for example, he failed to hallow him because he really just didn't believe him in the wilderness. So what are some common ways that we fail to treat God's name as holy today?
7: Well, if we remember the definition of hallow, it means, you know, we're believing God, we're obeying God, we're fearing God, we're glorifying God, those four aspects. So you could just flip that around and say, well, what does it mean when we fail to hallow God? It would mean not believing him. So when God says things and we doubt him and we say, I don't know. I don't know if I can trust him. I don't know if I can take his word to the bank. I don't know if I really should, you know, like submit to his word in this area of my life. I'm going to do my own thing. Like when we fail to believe God, that fails to hallow him, to honor him as holy in our lives. Yeah. Or when we fail to obey, you know, God's word is clear and we think, well, in my case, you know, is I'm going to do this instead, you know. And there's all kinds of things where God makes very clear statements about sexuality and giving generously and surrendering our lives to him and letting him be the Lord of our lives, and so that we are walking in obedience in a manner that's worthy of the gospel. Like the call to obedience is so clear, and yet when we make exceptions, are we think, well, that doesn't apply to me. That would be a way that we fail to hallow God in our lives. Or he says, when you fear me, right? When we failure to fear God and treat him as holy and with reverence and respect and to value who he is above all else, to fear people instead of God, or fear, you know, economic hardship instead of what God's calling, like to not do hard things just because they're hard, but because ultimately I'm worshiping something else other than God. I've got idols in my life. I'm not fearing God the way I ought to. Like those are failures to honor God and then glorify him, you know, to make his name famous. When I hide that I actually don't, you know, claim the name of Jesus, I'm kind of embarrassed about Jesus. I don't want to have his name on my life. I kind of pretend I'm, you know, I just try to fit in with the crowd, but I'm not actually making much of Jesus in the world. Like that would be, that cowering posture would be a way that we fail to hallow God. So it can come out in all kinds of different ways.
8: Did you get that, beloved? What a great list. Doubt, failure to obey, no reverence, no awe, no respect. You don't glorify God. So as priests then, Pastor Philip, what does it mean for our lives that we are to hallow God?
7: Yeah. So obviously the opposite, right? We believe him, we obey him, we fear him, we glorify him. But that really has entailments for every part of our lives.
8: Yes.
7: Right? So it means I'm working for God, not for a man. It can influence the way we think about our homes, right? Like that I'm not just raising kids so they can have successful lives. I'm pointing them to Jesus. I'm discipling them to follow Christ. It impacts my health, the way I steward my body and how I eat and exercise and do everything I do for the glory of God, right? It should change everything about life. And if you think about it, how do trees glorify God? They glorify God by growing leaves and doing their little, you know, all the things that trees do. And yet they glorify God just by being trees. And part of the way we glorify God in our lives and our bodies is by living as healthy human beings. And that impacts every area of our life. So the implications of this are everywhere. But the point is, I want to live my life in such a way that I'm honoring God with every aspect of my life. I'm living as a steward for his glory. That's the point.
8: Thank you, Pastor Philip. That was encouraging and convicting. We want to live as stewards for his glory, making sure our hearts, our lives, and even our bodies are a clean home for the Spirit of God. Beloved, your body is a temple of the living God. To help you live out that radical commitment, we're offering Pastor Erwin Lutzer's booklet, Walking with Jesus. It's a guide to simplifying your focus by asking, what would Jesus do in our work, your bank account, your relationships, and more? This is the last day to request your copy. 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

0: When you see someone in need, are you inclined to intervene or maybe cast judgment? How did this happen to that bad person? Or do you leave their plight to someone you deem better equipped to help them? Today on Truth for Life, Alistair Begg challenges us to learn from the example of a bold, compassionate servant. We're looking at chapter 38 in the Old Testament book of Jeremiah.
1: Now, having described then the condition of Jeremiah, let me just encourage you to think for a moment about the way in which we see these characteristics of this lovely Ebed-Melech man being given to us. First and straightforwardly, witness his boldness. His boldness. It would have been one thing for him to hold a conviction to himself, perhaps even to have tried to send a note somehow to the king, to do it in a discreet way, to wait until the king returned to his palace, to catch him in a corridor, to say, behind a cough, excuse me, I just wondered if I might speak to you about Jeremiah sometime. We could maybe get together and perhaps, but no. He takes himself out of the palace. He goes to the place of judgment. He goes directly to the king. He goes publicly to the king. Witness his boldness. Witness, secondly, his sense of moral outrage. He went out of the palace and he said to him, "My lord the king, these men have acted wickedly." In other words, this man possessed a sense of moral rectitude. He understood that right was right and wrong was wrong, and that what had taken place in this moment was so clearly wrong that someone had to stand up and say so. All that it takes for evil to triumph is for good men to remain silent. And they remain silent. And out of the wings comes this lovely, gentle, courageous, powerful, dramatic Ethiopian. For him to proceed in such a fashion was to bring himself into the place of disrepute. It certainly was to bring himself into the place of danger. I think the way in which we have this described for us is in order that we might understand that he was not acting on the basis of some random impulse, that all of a sudden his heart ran away with him, that he had a passionate outburst and shouted out or did something. He stands there purposefully, and it is, if you like, a premeditated act. Witness his boldness, witness his sense of moral outrage, witness, thirdly, his resourcefulness. Notice how easily the king is won over again in verse 10. What a vacillating character this man is. And yet in the providence of God, in order that his purposes may be fulfilled. And he speaks to the king, and so the king says, "Well, in that case, take 30 men from here with you and lift Jeremiah the prophet out of the cistern before he dies." There's something of Nehemiah about this next move, you know, isn't there? As soon as the signal was given, as soon as the light went to green, Nehemiah revealed his leadership capacities and his purposefulness and his resourcefulness. And so does this man, at least to some extent. That's why, as you follow him, you find him taking the men with him, and they're going to a room under the treasury in the palace. He must have said to the men, "Come with me." No big fuss, no bother. They were assigned to him, they followed him. "Where are we going?" they must have said to one another. "Well, he's taking us down to the palace treasury. Why are we going down there, and why are we going in the basement?" And into the basement he goes, and out of the basement he comes. And he's carrying with him a bunch of old rags and old clothes that he has gathered from underneath the temple treasury. And the group of 30 are looking at one another and saying, "What in the world is he going to be doing with these things?" He said, "Come on, men, let's keep moving. We have places to go. We have people to see." And along with the old rags and the old clothes, he brings with him the rope that is going to be necessary for the liberation of the prophet. Witness his boldness. Witness his sense of moral outrage. Witness his resourcefulness. Witness his tenderness and his compassion. So Ebed-Melech took these men And he took these worn-out clothes and the ropes. That they had to bring Jeremiah out directly was not in question. But consider the thoughtfulness and the gentleness of this man as he calls down the instructions to the beleaguered prophet. Jeremiah, yes, we're going to let down a rope to you, Jeremiah. Thank you. Jeremiah, we're going to throw some stuff down on top of the rope. Bunch of old clothes and rags. Don't be put off by this. Don't let them hit you on the head. But they'll be coming down just directly afterwards. Have you got them all? Yes. And Jeremiah, we don't want to scar you and burn you because we're going to have to pull you out of this mud. It's imperative that we get you out. You mustn't die. We daren't allow you to suffocate. Take the rags that I've thrown down to you and wrap them round the ropes so that when you put them under your armpits, they will act as a buffer against your skin. And when you're ready, let me know. And then we'll start to pull. Don't you like this man already? This Ebed-Melech? This nobody man? Indeed, the name Ebed-Melech may not even be a name. It is possible that it simply translates one of the king's servants. He doesn't even have a name. You remember it said of Jesus that he made himself of no reputation. And so with the king's permission, and with the help of these others, Ebed-Melech hauls the aging prophet out of the cistern. And we're told into the safety of the courtyard of the guard. What a scene that must have been. Jeremiah, after all these years of giving himself to the task of proclaiming the word of the Lord, speaking, "Thus says God to you, leave the city, get on with the Babylonians. It's your only hope of life. Take your children and flee." Then on the receiving end of the charge of traitor, how wrong was that? How immoral was such an allegation? And how wrong was it for him to end up in this predicament, and now for him to be hauled out with all the mud coming off his cloak and off his sandals and all the stench of the rotting cistern, and here these ropes and rags preventing him from the burning, searing pain that could have been attached if someone less compassionate, less resourceful, less thoughtful had gone to do the necessary task. Well, then let me conclude in this way. First of all, do you not see that here there is a challenge that needs to be faced? A challenge that needs to be faced. It's the challenge that is presented to us by this man. And it is this. Let us learn to be courageous when necessity requires it. If Ebed-Melech had said, you know, "It'll never happen," he could have talked himself out of this. Between the time that he heard the news, processed the information, adopted a strategy in his mind, if he had simply said, "You know, it's not really possible to pull this off," then he could have said, "Well, there's really no point in making a fuss." Says Calvin in a quite wonderful reference to this. He says, "Those who are overwise are often led, as it were, into inertness." Those who are overwise are often led into inertness. That's incidentally why many churches go nowhere, because the leadership is so overwise. They think in such logical terms all the time. They are totally paralyzed when it comes to boldness, or to courage, or to faith, or to growth, or to liberation. And you find congregations that have actually just remained static and inert, and they're going nowhere at all. But it's all logical, you see. It's all been thoroughly analyzed, you know. We have considered the possibilities and have concluded that it is a bad use of resources. We have considered that it may be possible under some circumstances, but we don't believe that now is the time, you know, to take these kind of outlandish steps. If this man had figured it in that way at all, there would be no wonderful Old Testament cameo for us to consider in this evening hour. He could have said to himself, you know, if the king has given in to the fury of these nobles, what's the point in me trying? If I go and stir up a fuss, the next thing I'll know, we'll have a riot, I'll die, and in the meantime, they'll probably stone Jeremiah and get him out of the way for good. I don't think I'll do it. How abundant are the excuses that you and I contrive, determining them to be the products of our logic. But in this man's case, as Kidner puts it, love spoke louder than logic and prevailed. I love that. I'd like to write one line like that before I die. Love spoke louder than logic and prevailed. So then let us face the challenge that this man provides for us. It is a challenge to proceed on our course, to fulfill our duty, to allow no one and nothing to divert us from the paths of righteousness for his name's sake. Will you take up this challenge in the context to which you return tomorrow? Will you give yourself to Christ afresh and tell him that you're prepared to be resourceful and bold, that you long to be useful, that you will not allow yourself to sidestep the issues under the contrivances of logical thinking? You certainly will not put it in opposition to the demands of love and duty. So there's the challenge. And what of the example then to follow? Well, it is clear, is it not, that there is an example to follow. It is an example which combines firmness with compassion. It's an example which is able to use the ropes as they are necessary, but at the same time ensuring that we do not do so without the rags, which are equally necessary. Surely Jeremiah would have been justified in intervening with a measure of roughness. It would have been regarded as the evidence of concern. Jeremiah, yes, grab this. Worm. Hey. Oh, you dislocated my shoulders. You pulled my arms out of their sockets. Thanks for getting me out. But I'll never be the same again, you know. Could you have gone a little slower? Oh, we have to get you out. Gotta get you out. It would have been justified. People have said, you know, it's a shame that Jeremiah walks around like that now, but at least he got him out, you know. If he had stayed, he would have suffocated in the mud, or he would have starved to death. Some of us are good with ropes. Oh, yes. Some of us are good with ropes. We are by nature rough. We'll yank him out. They should never have been in there in the first place. Get out of there. Grab a hold of this and get out. It's your own fault. Come out of there. Why did you say that? Why did you do that? Why did you go there? Come on now. I'm dropping the rope. Pull on. Hold on. And what if your hands burn? What if it leaves you with marks under your armpits? Just get up and get out. Some of us are good with ropes. And certainly, to have dropped down the rags alone would have been absolutely useless in terms of getting him out. What would he have done? He could have used them to, I suppose, wipe some of the mud off the lower part of his body. He could have used them to blow his nose. He could have used them to wipe his brow under the heat of the day as it came to him. But the rags alone would provide no opportunity for evacuation from his sorry predicament. Some of us are very good with rags. Very good with rags. But we want always just to leave people where they are. They're there now. You're okay now. You'll be fine now. And there's no change. There's no move. There's no liberation. It all sounds very kind. The words are nice and the gestures are meaningful, but there is no evacuation. Hence the combination. Hence the example. The ropes with their eyes. Do you know the first word that comes on the list in 2 Peter 1? When Peter says, I want you to add to your faith these things. What's the first word? Goodness. That's the first word. Goodness. Right in the heart of the fruit of the Spirit in Galatians 5. Goodness. Titus chapter 2. In the wonderful section that begins at verse 9, where it says, the grace of God that brings salvation has appeared to all men, teaching us to say no to ungodliness and worldly passions and so on. And it finishes with the phrase, and to make a people who are eager to do good. Galatians chapter 6. Brothers, if someone is caught in a sin, you who are spiritual should restore him gently. Gently. Oh yeah, we're going to need the ropes because he's got to be pulled out. But we'll need the rags so as not to harm him. Isn't that what Paul says to the Thessalonians? And we as the apostles of Christ were gentle among you the way a mother is kind to her kids. Fundamentalism and evangelical Christianity is masterful with ropes. We are all kinds of ropes. We're missing some of the rags. Liberalism has made a Christianity of rags and has no ropes. So there's a challenge to face. There's an example to follow. And finally, I think there's a glimpse here to ponder. A glimpse to ponder. Because I don't think it is possible to look into the description of this Ebed-Melech. To spend, if you like, a moment or two in his company, as we've done. But to spend a moment or two in his company should give us a glimpse of Jesus. For the law came by Moses, and grace and truth came by Jesus. See, Jeremiah needed a friend. From the company of those most considered possibilities, no one emerges. And from the servant quarters, God stirs from heaven and moves such an unlikely man to fulfill such an amazing purpose. He gives me a glimpse of Jesus. I found a friend. Oh, such a friend. He loved me ere I knew him. He drew me with the cords of love. And thus he bound me to him. And round my heart so closely twined, these ties that naught can sever. For I am his, and he is mine. Forever and forever. If Ebed-Melech had lived in our day, having gone through the privileged experience described here 600 years BC, I'm sure that when he walked along the corridor of his palace back to his job and he heard the music, he'd be saying, yes, as it goes, and you just might have a problem that we understand. We all need somebody to lean on. Oh, yeah, it might have a problem. That's right, Lord. Yes, we do. And you help me get old Jeremiah, all muddy old Jeremiah. We got him up, Lord. Yes, we did. Yes, we did. He gives me a glimpse of Jesus. In tenderness, he sought me. Weary and sick with sin, and on his shoulders brought me back to his fold again. Oh, the love that sought me. Oh, the blood that bought me. Oh, the grace that brought me to his fold. Wondrous grace that brought me to his fold. Ebed-Melech, an Old Testament cameo. Ropes and rags.
0: 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He'll return in just a minute to close today's program. 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And Patrick said, "So very grateful to God for Alistair and for Truth for Life. 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One of our customer service reps will be happy to help you sign up. And when you do, be sure to request the two-book bundle, two books from Puritan author and minister John Flavel. This is just one of the ways we will say thank you for your support. The books are titled Christ and His Threefold Office and Christ Humbled Yet Exalted. Now here is Alistair with a closing prayer.
1: Father, bring your word, we pray, to bear upon our lives as individuals. Some of us are actually in miry clay on account of the fact that we have never, ever considered what it means that Jesus came to rescue us. And we need to cry out to you so that you might put our feet upon a rock and establish our going and put a new song in our hearts. Some of us, Lord, have been standing on the rock and bemoaning how many people are down in the mud. We find it easier to chastise them for their predicament than we do ever to seek to intervene in their circumstances. Forgive us our hard, stony, cold hearts. Some of us, Lord, tonight have been so graciously removed from dire predicaments as a result of the intervention of people like Ebed-Melech, and we bless you for them, and we thank you for their memory. And we pray that inasmuch as he is a challenge to us, that we may face the challenge. Insofar as he is an example for us, that we might follow the example. And to the extent that he gives us a glimpse of Christ, we pray that we may seek him with all of our hearts. And for us as a congregation, we pray that you will take a study such as this and burn it into our lives in such a way that we might become, by your grace and favor, a place that is known for the rope.

0: I'm Bob Lapine. Thanks for joining us this week. Next week, we begin a study of the apocalyptic visions found in the Old Testament book of Daniel. We'll hear warnings and encouragement as we interpret these prophetic passages together. The Bible teaching of Alistair Begg is furnished by Truth for Life, where the learning is for living.
1: A message from Arlington Heights Church of Christ.
2: Now, therefore, you are no longer strangers and foreigners, but fellow citizens with the saints and members of the household of God. Listen, having been built on the foundation of the apostles and prophets, Jesus Christ himself being the chief cornerstone, in whom the whole building, being joined together, grows into a holy temple in the Lord, in whom you also are being built together for a habitation of God in the Spirit. I mean, isn't that marvelous? You and I are stones, living stones, built on the foundation and the cornerstone, and we're being built together as a kingdom for God. 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
6: Ladies and gentlemen, this is Ram Chavez. I'm the musical director of the Veterans Band of Corpus Christi, and we have received a major invitation from the National American GI Forum, the organization that Dr. Hector P. Garcia organized in 1948 right here in Corpus Christi. We have a strong relationship with Dr. Hector, since in the beginning he had much to do with our success in getting organized, in kicking off the band and staying afloat. 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